0: There's been a mid-air collision between two American Airlines jets avoided in the Phoenix area after a quick-thinking air traffic controller realized they had the same call sign.
1: Referring to one plane as American 2482 on the arrival and the other American 2482 on the departure, making sure they didn't get too close to each other. The controller said he had never seen two planes with the same call sign nearly merge in the same place at the same time.
0: Fox's Kevin Uretsky, the FAA and American Airlines are investigating. A powerful magnitude 7.7 earthquake has struck off the coast of Indonesia. No immediate casualties or damage has been reported. A tsunami warning has been issued for Indonesia, and they're urging people to stay away from beaches and riverbanks. 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
5: Pittsburgh weather.
6: Today it'll be mostly cloudy with a slight chance of showers. We'll reach highs near 80 and drop down to lows of 64. And tomorrow we'll see patchy fog in the morning. Otherwise, expect lots of sunshine, followed by a chance of showers and thunderstorms in the evening. Look for highs near 83 and lows of 68. 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
1: Mark Levin here. Our number, 877-381-3811, 877-381-3811. It's hard to believe we have an hour left in the whole week here. Just goes too darn fast. And we have a great guest coming up, and we're going to have more of these candidates who I think could use, you know, your support out there. Michelle Tafoya, candidate for Minnesota Senate, running against Peggy Flanagan. I think she has a real shot because Tafoya is solid, and Flanagan's a nut. She's the lieutenant governor, and here's an example. She was on NBC yesterday. Cut 8, go.
2: You have said that you want to rip ICE apart. Is that effectively calling to abolish ICE? Do you want to abolish ICE?
3: I think what we need is an immigration system, but we need an immigration system that, you know, is grounded in public safety and that is grounded in dignity and making sure that we have a pathway to citizenship. Yeah. We can
1: pathway to citizenship. 20 million illegal aliens coming here under Biden, in addition to the other 18 million. That means the country's done, absolutely done, because we don't have assimilation anymore. That means Islamists who were let in, Marxists who were let in, people who have no allegiance to America were let in. Can you imagine what will happen to our welfare system, to our Social Security, Medicare, Medicaid systems? Can you imagine what will happen to our school systems? I mean, just this massive influx. Then we have to have a pathway to citizenship. She's just all these old bromides of the left. Now she's the lieutenant governor. And certainly during a time when the corruption in the state of Minnesota is beyond imagination, and the Democrat Party rewards her with the nomination. Go ahead.
3: Have secure borders, but you know what we have witnessed literally in the streets here of Minnesota.
1: Now, what we've witnessed is that you people, you left-wing kooks, you Marxist morons, do not assist ICE and the feds in identifying even your most violent criminals. And so by not giving ICE the information as to where these individuals are when you release them, or allowing ICE to pick them up in your prisons when you're releasing them, you've created this situation for the people of Minnesota. You've endangered their lives and their safety. That's what you have done, Flanagan. Go ahead.
3: ICE has, you know, detained people simply if they are people of color. I'm a member of the...
1: They don't detain people simply if they're people of color. As a matter of fact, I've been through these numbers with you before, America. About a third of ICE is made up of people of color. About half of DHS is made up of people of color. So this has nothing to do with people of color, because people of color are also abused by illegal aliens. People of color are also raped and killed by illegal aliens. The fact is, their jobs are taken by illegal aliens. So we're talking about Americans. Americans. Red-blooded Americans. But Flanagan, who is so white, she's transparent. Listen to her go on. Go ahead.
3: Native American community, and they were detaining Native people who are literally Native.
1: They were detaining people as they were trying to determine if they were the people they thought they were. You provide them with no assistance whatsoever. None. Go ahead.
3: Simply because of the color of their skin.
1: No, it has nothing to do with the color of their skin. You are sick. You are a racist. You do not want to keep the people of Minnesota safe. You do not want to protect their jobs. You do not want to protect their benefits. Can you imagine this woman as governor? Just another corrupt, sleazy Democrat politician who will close their eyes to all this abuse and waste and fraud? Go ahead. That's it. Well, we will have a woman who I believe would be excellent. Actually, for the Senate is what I meant. Running for the Senate against this Peggy Flanagan. And that's Michelle Tafoya. You've seen her on Fox. Perhaps you've seen her elsewhere. I think she'll be absolutely fantastic. You know, John Fetterman has the guts to call out this Bernie Sanders regularly, by name, to call him out and denounce him. So Bernie Sanders, the Marxist, is on a program with Mehdi Hassan, the Islamist. Mehdi Hassan has said things about quote-unquote white people and Americans and Jews that are so horrid that the fact that any politician shows up with this guy is outrageous. But keep in mind, Mehdi Hassan is close to Hassan Pucker. They're all close to Mamdani. This is a circle jerk of Islamists and Marxists. And there it was on one screen. One screen, Bernie the Red Stalinist Sanders and Mehdi Hassan, the bigoted, Jew-hating, American-hating Islamist. Cut 10, go.
4: John Fetterman is someone who was seen as a progressive.
1: This guy is British. He shouldn't even be in this country. This guy, Mehdi Hassan. But here he is. Should be deporting his ass or denaturalize him if necessary. Go ahead.
4: Him back in the day when he was running for lieutenant governor. I supported him when he was running in the Senate primary.
5: So I wasn't the only one, right?
4: No. A lot of us got him wrong, I think it's fair to say.
1: A lot of us Islamists and Marxists, we got him wrong, you know. Even though he's quite liberal on all these issues, he dares to support the state of Israel, and he's not an anti-Semite. You know, that's our litmus test, Sanders and Hassan. Go ahead.
4: He's now not just awful on multiple issues, especially Israel, but he's openly attacking you all the time, suggesting
1: he's awful on Israel. He believes that we should continue to support Israel against the Islamo-Nazis in Iran who tried to build nuclear weapons to shoot at us and blow us off the face of the earth, who have killed thousands and maimed thousands of Americans. Does Matt Gaetz know that? Why doesn't Matt Gaetz care about that? Why does Matt Gaetz care about the enemy and more than he cares about Americans? Why is that? Anyway, go ahead.
4: Touch with the party that you're getting things wrong. You endorse the wrong people. What do you make of... He's your fellow colleague in the Senate. Do you have any interactions with him personally?
1: Boring, monotonous... Is this a podcast, Rich? How monotonous. Go ahead.
4: It's just all on TV and Twitter. And B, are you worried he's going to defect to the GOP?
5: I don't know. That is, I guess, a possibility. Look, you want to get on television, you go on Fox TV and you say something bad about Bernie Sanders.
1: You know what, a-hole? You know what, pal? I've tried to get you on my Fox show. I've tried to get you on my radio show. So let's not go there. By the way, Matt Gaetz says, let's have a debate. We'll bring OAN. We'll bring Fox. There's another maybe Newsman. Yeah, and you and I. Is this guy an imbecile? What are we going to debate? The ethics report says he did all these things. Ladies and gentlemen, I could destroy this a-hole in a debate like I could destroy Tucker Carlson. I refuse to be on a stage with people who trash my faith, who trash my ethnicity. I'm not going to stand there and give them attention and help them sell eyes. I'm not going to do it. I will debate senators. I will debate congressmen. I don't debate Nazis and Klansmen. And I don't debate woke Reich individuals who I despise. You understand what I'm saying? I'll be right back.
0: Mark Levin.
6: 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It takes a disciplined, professional team. Our crews work

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7: Pittsburgh weather.
8: Tonight it'll be partly cloudy with overnight lows dropping to 64. Tomorrow, look for sunny skies with a chance of showers and thunderstorms in the evening. We'll reach highs near 83 and lows of 68. And Sunday, expect showers and possible thunderstorms with highs in the mid-80s and lows of 69. This is Lisa Marie on the Talk of Pittsburgh, 1320 WJAS.
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0: It's a pleasure to have on the program Michelle Tafoya. You know, I've watched you, Michelle Tafoya, on TV before, even before Fox. You've been fantastic. You make a lot of sense. You're intelligent. You're articulate. I'm glad you're the Republican nominee for the Senate there in Minnesota. We just played a clip. Well, more than my pleasure. We just played a clip of the lieutenant governor. She's a crackpot. She's an absolute left-wing kook. How do you think you're going to handle this?
1: I think it's very simple, actually. Minnesota, and I've talked to people all over this state, we feel like we've been traveling in the wrong direction about 100 miles per hour, and it's all happened, Mark, as you well know, under single-party Democrat rule here in this state. And Peggy Flanagan has been the lieutenant governor under Tim Walz for these two terms under which all of this crap has happened. And look what they've done to our state. We have become a national embarrassment. And I'll tell you, it breaks my heart. And I know a lot of Minnesotans are sad. They want to leave for a variety of reasons, and we can detail those. But look, I met my husband here. We raised our family here. I grew my career here. And so I'm simply not going to sit by and let this place, this beautiful state, become a laughingstock as this

0: businesses continue to just flee to South Dakota, North Dakota, Iowa, Wisconsin, and it's unaffordable for our kids to stay. I'm not going to do it.
1: And she's lieutenant governor, standing right next to the governor through all this, even though she's trying to distance herself somewhat. And massive, massive fraud on their watch.
0: Yeah.
1: I mean, they did almost nothing about it except smile and wave it along. What do you make of that?
0: Well, they were gaslighting us forever. I mean, this to me is the picture of a crisis of leadership, a dearth of leadership. There's been no leadership. And they let this happen under their nose, and they've either said, fraud? What fraud? And then when it became so exposed, okay, it wasn't that bad and we had nothing to do with it. And now, oh, we're helping to solve the fraud and we're helping to bring these people to justice. No, you're not. The feds are doing that. The feds have come in and done that. And Nick Shirley helped expose this fraud. Mm-hmm. You didn't lift a finger for 8 years. So she won't talk about it. And there's a very good reason why. She knows it is plastered to her record. And we're going to continue to expose that.
1: Now, she, like the governor, are radicals in this whole gender issue. What's a woman?
0: Yeah.
1: And I have to be honest with you. I'm old enough. I never thought that the culture would collapse this thoroughly, where we're having to ask ourselves, what's a woman? And that the WNBA, the Women's National Basketball Association, they have a committee meeting. It went on, and they haven't decided what a woman is. What do you make of that?
0: I'll tell you what, Mark, I had the great privilege of being one of the play-by-play voices on the WNBA. It's inaugural season and a couple seasons after that. I worked with Reggie Miller, whose sister Cheryl Miller was one of the all-time great women's basketball players, Hall of Famer. And we watched this league from its, you know, inception grow and grow based on the talents and athleticism and pure skill and amazing basketball traits of these women. And so all of a sudden now, when someone says, Sophie Cunningham comes out in public and says, you know, look, I love everyone, but I don't think trans women, i.e. biological men, should play in this league. And she gets hammered for it? What is this? And then the league, these coaches try to say, exclusion is never the answer. Mark, I can't stress this enough, having covered sports my entire career. Exclusion is everything in sports. Mm-hmm. You don't make a roster if you're not good enough. You don't play on an NFL team if you're not good enough. And guess what? Women can't play in the NBA, which is why there's a WNBA. And if a coach has 12 spots on her roster and she wants to give one of those up so that a biological male can play on her team, now she's excluding a woman. At the expense, you know, this is coming at the expense of a woman so that a trans woman can play. It's absurdity. It's Alice in Wonderland.
1: It really is. And I remember when the women coaches in the WNBA were saying there were not enough women coaches. I remember when they were saying that. And now look what they say.
0: I know. And the coach of the Minnesota Lynx, where I live, she has even said, you know, these men are coming in and taking coaching jobs and making money. And, well, wait a minute. Why, would she be happier if those men identified as women so that now we're being inclusive of trans women? I mean, it's so nonsensical, and they just don't want to acknowledge how the science of this, the biology of this, the fairness of this, and they've turned this league, sadly, into something that it never should have become.
1: Yeah, and I will tell you, I think a lot of fans are getting turned off by this. They really are.
0: I
1: used to, you know, pop in now and then and watch it. Now I don't even want to watch it because the politics is so stupid that it's just, I don't even want to waste my time, even though there are some really good players.
0: Yeah.
1: I don't think I'm the only one.
0: No, you're not. You're not. It's become sort of, and then you see these fouls called, you know, against Caitlin Clark and Sophie at Cunningham.
1: Terrible.
0: And these fouls are unbelievably harsh and vicious and unnecessary roughness, if you will. And yet, you know, either they don't call them or they call them late or someone gets, you know, thrown out of the game and then tweets white privilege. It's absurd. So I agree with you. There are people now, I think, who just watch almost to see Well, what last?

0: laughable thing is going to happen tonight in this game. It's really, it's very sad.
1: And I thought Sophie Cunningham said something the other day is true. We're all women. Shouldn't we be sticking together a little bit here? What's going on? You know, it's funny. In the NBA, you don't see, I mean, you see some tough fouls, but you don't see guys punching each other in the neck.
0: Right.
1: Or, or these other moves that are really intended to hurt the other player. If they are,
0: right,
1: they are thrown out and they are punished big time.
0: Yes. Yes, and they're thrown out for more than one game. You know, they're thrown out for, they get a suspension like 3 games, whatever, and a fine. I don't understand this. You're right about this, though. Like, it's the same thing, Mark, where why aren't these other professional female athletes standing up for one another and standing up against the unfairness of allowing men to play? You know, Megan Rapinoe, who is the U.S. soccer star, let's include everyone. Really, Megan, now that you're retired, do you think that's a good idea? I don't understand it, and I hope that Sophie Cunningham is encouraging more people to stand up, but part of me fears that the retribution against her is going to, make people feel like, I don't want to do that. I don't want to risk
1: that. She's thinking about retiring now.
0: Oh,
1: by the way, we're going to take a little break. I'd love you to stay. I want to get into a little bit, like, what are your top 2 or 3 issues in Minnesota? I mean, replacing these nut jobs, that's a very top priority, I would think, if I'm from Minnesota and so forth. But, you know, as I watch Minnesota statewide, people have a very independent mindset there. You've had all kinds of politicians elected statewide and so forth. I just think you'd be an unbelievable senator. If people want to help you, where do they go, Michelle?
0: MichelleTafoya.com.
1: MichelleTafoya, TAFOYA.com. We will have it on all my social sites. We'll be right back. Gold entered 2026 after a historic year. 53 new all-time highs, an average price up 44% year over year, then pushed past $5,500 an ounce in January. Right now it's pulled back, and many in Wall Street analysts are telling clients this is the window before gold pushes back towards new highs. 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
2: Pittsburgh weather.
19: We'll see patchy fog this morning. Otherwise, it'll be mostly cloudy today with a slight chance of showers. We'll reach highs near 80 and drop down to lows of 64. And tomorrow, we can expect to see lots of sunshine, followed by a chance of showers and thunderstorms later in the evening. Look for highs near 83 and lows of 68. 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

0: Then, the thunder on the right. 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
1: Welcome back, folks. We have the Republican candidate for Senator in Minnesota, Michelle Tafoya. Now, I got to know, and it's okay, you won't offend me. If I endorse you, does that help you or hurt you there?
2: Yeah, I have no idea. That's a great question.
1: Well, I don't know. Well, I will put it to you this way. I think you'd be a great senator. Can I say that?
2: You can say that a million times.
1: All right. I think you'd be a great senator. All right, ladies and gentlemen, tell me, what are the top issues you see for Minnesota, for the country? Why are you running?
2: Well, I'm running because I love this place. And as I told you earlier, I don't want to see it fall any further than it already has. And it really did. The fraud, I think, pushed a lot of people over the edge. Look, we saw that we had a leadership crisis back during the George Floyd riots. And our governor, Tim Walz, and our lieutenant governor, Peggy Flanagan, we didn't hear from them for 3 days while these riots and fires were burning in downtown Minneapolis. They were just MIA. And later we find out that Tim Walz's wife was loving the smell of the burning tires during the riots. So that tells you where they are. Peggy Flanagan is right. I think she's further left than that even. So to know that she could be our next senator, we've got to prevent that. We don't have right now grown-ups in charge. And the career politicians are not coming to save us. So, you know, they're either cowards or they're crazy. And if the normal people in this state want to clean up our state and save the country, and this also goes to your question about the country. This lurch towards socialism and Marxism and all the rest, I take it very seriously. So we have to stand up and do this ourselves. And so fraud is a massive issue that makes Minnesota a little unique right now, Mark, because so many other states have affordability as their top issue. Here in Minnesota, it's fraud. And quite frankly, it goes hand in hand with affordability when you know your money's being stolen.
1: What is this Flanagan's background? Do you know?
2: Well, in terms of her, you know, we know the last 8 years she's been the lieutenant governor. She's been in politics her whole life and really not very effective. That's why you don't know a lot about her background. We don't know about any other gainful employment that she has had. So it's a mystery, but we're going to expose every part of her political career because it shows, that she hasn't really led on anything, that her ideas are way out of step with the average Minnesotan and the average American. And her whole fundraising is about the fact that she wants to be a Native American in the Senate. That's really it. For her, it's about identity politics.
1: Wait, she's a Native American?
2: Apparently.
1: Her name's Flanagan. That's her married name anyway.
2: Yeah, well, you know what? I'm not going to quibble with her on identity politics because that to me is the least interesting thing about anybody. It's what you do and what your character is. And she really has shown that she has none. She's now completely thrown her old boss, Tim Walz, under the bus. So she's trying to distance herself from all the mistakes that administration made, but she can't because she was right there by his side the entire time.
1: 8 years she ran as his running mate. It's a long time.
2: 8 years. Yes, it is.
1: All right. All right. Well, listen, it's been a pleasure. Again, remind us. We'll also post it on our social sites. Where do people go if they want to help?
2: Yeah, MichelleTafoya.com. You know what? This no longer feels like red versus blue, Mark. This feels like common sense versus crazy. Mm-hmm. And I think there's just a strong yearning for common sense in this country, and particularly in Minnesota. So why we would give this woman a promotion is beyond me. We're not going to let it happen.
1: No, you're right. And you'll be a great senator, and we hope to have you back before the election. You take care of yourself.
2: You do the same. Thank you so much, Mark.
1: All right. God bless you. Michelle Tafoya. Wow, don't you think she'd be a great senator, Mr. Producer? Just terrific. Can you imagine Minnesota sending her to the Senate as opposed to what Minnesota has now? I just think it would be so important. All right. Here we go. Our friends at IFCJ. The headlines may change. The threats facing Israel remain. They're surrounded. Absolutely surrounded. While much of the world has moved on to the next story, Israeli families continue living with the reality of terrorism and uncertainty and recovery. Communities remain on alert tonight. Parents still think twice before sending their children to school. Families continue rebuilding their lives, knowing the next siren could come with a warning. Excuse me. As Christians and Jews, we're called out to stand with God's children in times of need. And that's why the International Fellowship of Christians and Jews remains on the ground in the Holy Land each and every day, providing life-saving aid, food for struggling families, emergency assistance, bomb shelters, critical support for those impacted by the war. 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L-E-V-I-N for the fellowship.org. Amen. All right, I want to circle back because we've had to do and have done a lot during the program, and I love it. I love it. I love it. Jamie McDonald is the U.S. Attorney for the Southern District of New York at a press conference in New York City today. And the Luigi Maggioni pled guilty to killing Brian Thompson. Now, you're hearing a lot of complaints from the DA there, a leftist, that they should have gone first. The state should have gone first. My theory is, you know where the feds went first, Mr. Producer? They wanted to get this guilty plea in place. They didn't want the local to screw it up. That's my guess. Cut 11, go.
3: It's 6:45 on a December morning. Luigi Mangione stalked and murdered Brian Thompson in cold blood on a public sidewalk in Midtown Manhattan. Just a few moments ago, Mangione pled guilty to his heinous act. This was not a spontaneous act of violence. It was deliberate, calculated, and premeditated. In the days leading up to the murder, the defendant very carefully prepared for the attack. He tracked Mr. Thompson's whereabouts, conducted surveillance along the route he knew Mr. Thompson would take, and positioned himself to carry out the plan. Then, on a sidewalk on West 54th Street, the defendant murdered Mr. Thompson, shooting him from behind with a 9mm handgun equipped with a silencer. He shot Thompson twice at close range. The second shot came as Mr. Thompson turned and faced the defendant. The defendant did this as everyday New Yorkers walked nearby, and while the rest of the city woke up to start their day. Mangione then ran away, leaving Mr. Thompson to die. The defendant committed this murder in an attempt to draw public attention to his dislike of certain businesses. But we live in a civilized society governed by the rule of law. We debate, we disagree, we protest. We do not commit murder. No grievance, political belief, or ideological cause can ever justify murder. There can be no celebrity in assassination. Any person who celebrates, encourages, or excuses actions like these is fundamentally wrong. Mangione attempted to send a public message through violence, but the message that emerges today is very different. Violence is not a legitimate instrument to promote any political or social message. And those who resort to violence in an effort to advance their beliefs will be prosecuted, convicted, and put in jail.
1: Good. Good. I just wish... I just wish these cold-blooded murderers, honestly, would be put to death. I really do. I don't think that's harsh. You snuffed out somebody's life. They're gone. They're not going to live another minute. Not another second. The family is going to suffer for the rest of their lives. The wife, the kids. Then they have to put up with the sickos on the left who celebrate the man. They have to read about this stuff in the newspaper. They have to go to court to deal with it. They probably have additional security, to be perfectly honest with you. Something like that. Something like that. It's horrendous. So we're not going to get any calls, Mr. Producer, is that right? Or we'll be able to sneak some in after the break? Maybe one? Should we take a break now then? Yeah. We'll take the break now. We'll try and get to one or two callers. We'll be right back.
0: Mark Levin.
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5: Pittsburgh weather.
6: Today it'll be mostly cloudy with a slight chance of showers. We'll reach highs near 80 and drop down to lows of 64. And tomorrow we'll see patchy fog in the morning. Otherwise, expect lots of sunshine, followed by a chance of showers and thunderstorms in the evening. Look for highs near 83 and lows of 68. This is Lisa Marie on the Talk of Pittsburgh, 1320 WJAS.
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0: 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The weekend's the best time to get this done. How much time do I have there, Mr. Producer? Let's see if we can slip somebody in here. Hold on. Shoot, I got to get to the call screen. I'm working on it, folks. The person who I pick up, you'll have about a minute. That's it, but we're going to try. Come on. Here we go. Got it. All right. Let us go to Caroline, Ocala, Florida, the great WSKY. Go right ahead.
1: Hi, Mark. I'm going to keep this kind of quick. So I'm in property management, and we're talking about illegal immigration. So we had folks that came through the Texas border illegally. They were detained and documented in Texas. We received them through the Miami, so they got to Florida. About a year ago, they left my community here in Ocala. They're a married couple. They split. But the thing that concerned me the most is, you know, 4 years ago, they come through the border, and they still don't have to report to immigration courts for another 2 years. And where are they now? It's pretty scary.
0: That is pretty scary. You know, my view has been if we have to spend more money on prosecuting these people with immigration prosecutors, that is lawyers, if we need to have more administrative law judges, as long as they're not left-wing kooks who will do their jobs, and let's do it. Because there's a massive number of illegal aliens in this country thanks to the Democrats. So I bet you're seeing it all, aren't you?
1: I am, and, you know, I came from a tax credit world, and, you know, when they say the product, you know, the services aren't out there, you know, I'd be more than happy to call back in and discuss that, because I can tell you rates, what they're getting, and what the legal, you know, with this farm worker, oh, they're farm workers. Well, I'll tell you what, the state of Florida, you know, you have
0: I got to run. I don't mean to be rude. Call us again. You're terrific, and you're educating us. All right, ladies and gentlemen, in your honor, every Friday, for years, Ray Charles in America. Here we go.

0: America, Hannity, 9 p.m. Eastern, right after this program, as a matter of fact. They will be on Hannity. Mr. Producer, will you post that, please? Don't forget this weekend, Life, Liberty, and Levin, 8 p.m. Saturday, tomorrow night, 8 p.m. Eastern, Sunday night. Set your DVR or whatever recorder you use, or I hope I can see you live. You're going to love these shows, I promise. The week is officially over. The weekend begins right now. We salute our armed forces, police officers, firefighters, emergency personnel, ICE, our truckers, the men and women in Ukraine, the men and women in Israel, the men and women in Persia, that's right. And you, the American people, thank God for you. Good night, Spritey and Griffey and Pepsi and Smokey and Zelda and Indy and Patton and Rory. Good night, Gigi and Marty and Barney. We miss you all very, very much. Good night, Dad and Mom. We're doing all we can to push back against evil. That's right. Good night, Leo. Good night, Joe. Good night, Bernard. Good night, Teddy. Good night, Eric.
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6: It in court. I'm Lisa Lacerra, Fox News. Luigi Mangione pleads guilty to federal charges of stalking UnitedHealthcare CEO Brian Thompson on a Manhattan street.
7: Telling a federal judge, before traveling to New York, I used a 3D printer to make part of a gun. On the morning of December 4th, 2024, I shot Mr. Thompson in Manhattan and he died. I knew what I was doing was illegal. Mangione admits he emailed UnitedHealthcare's leadership, posing as an investor, tricking them into sharing the location of its investor conference in New York City.
6: Fox's Brian Yenis outside Manhattan federal court. He could be sentenced to life in prison on the federal charge as his lawyers are seeking to dismiss state murder charges against Luke Mangione on double jeopardy grounds. A 41-year-old woman from Kentucky is in custody after authorities say she vandalized the World War II memorial in Washington, D.C. using red paint.
8: Melissa Ferris was arrested and appeared in court earlier this afternoon. She faces up to 10 years behind bars and up to $250,000 in fines. Authorities say they have a live stream they viewed where she admitted to damaging the memorial.
6: Fox's David Spunt. This coming after a man was charged with vandalizing the reflecting pool near the Lincoln Memorial. Those charges were dropped. The Trump administration has asked the Supreme Court to allow construction on the White House ballroom to continue while it appeals a lower court ruling to stop the work. The FDA has upgraded the recall on nearly 1.6 million dozen white and brown cage-free eggs because they may be contaminated with salmonella.
9: The FDA says the recall is now a class one, meaning it could cause serious adverse health consequences or death. As of July 24th, the salmonella outbreak linked to the eggs has sickened at least 98 people and hospitalized 26, but no deaths have been reported.
6: Fox's Jill Nato. 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
20: Tonight it'll be partly cloudy with overnight lows dropping to 64. Tomorrow, look for sunny skies with a chance of showers and thunderstorms in the evening. We'll reach highs near 83 and lows of 68. And Sunday, expect showers and possible thunderstorms with highs in the mid-80s and lows of 69. This is Lisa Marie on the Talk of Pittsburgh, 1320 WJAS.

0: rising from the heart of the swamp, a beacon of truth is casting its light. From sea to shining sea, The Vince Show. Here's Vince Colonnaise.
1: All right, 844-484-3872, 844-4-THE-USA. That's the way to join us today. From coast to coast, from sea to shining sea. Get you in here on the program on a Friday. It's a good week in America. We got a lot of big victories this week. A lot more to come. Today on the program, we'll be joined by Sebastian Gorka. Dr. Sebastian Gorka will be joining us. We'll talk to him about the ongoing success of the Trump administration in getting some of our heroes out of enemy territory. We were able to get a United States Marine out of a Russian prison. He's back home recovering in Texas. Sebastian Gorka involved in that. We will get an update from him coming up on the program today. You're also going to hear from a young woman who was subjected to the tortures of the child mutilation industry in the United States, which sells itself as child health care. They act like this is some sort of healthy pediatric situation. It is not. Convincing children they're born in the wrong body, mutilating them, pumping them full of cross-sex hormones. That's the abuse of children, of course. And coming up today, you'll hear from Soren Aldauco. She's a young woman who for a time was being treated as, being convinced she was a boy, and she went through a nightmare. She went through a nightmare. How did that happen? What led her down that path to begin with? What was it like dealing with these doctors? And what did those doctors say when she said, wait a second, I'm not a boy, I'm a girl? Oh, I've got all the details coming up for you on that story. In fact, that story is, it should be the biggest story in the entire country right now, that the Trump administration has announced that they are criminally prosecuting these medical associations and doctors, people who've conducted these types of mutilations on children. They're going after them now, which is great news. I absolutely voted for this. And just speaking as a father, boy, I this can't come soon enough. This has to happen. I hear these stories about what happens to these kids. It enrages me. It enrages me. And yesterday, J.D. Vance, RFK Jr., and Admiral Brian Christine announced, which I think we talked about at some length yesterday, announced that they are making criminal referrals now to the United States Department of Justice to go after 225, at least 225 different so-called child health care operations across the country who have been involved in hurting children in this way for very long, for to the tune of over $1 billion a year. It's like a $1 billion industry mutilating these kids. It's about the money. It's about the money and having no morals whatsoever. It's a demonic operation. And that Admiral Brian Christine, what a difference an administration makes. What a difference a president makes. This guy, Admiral Brian Christine, is the well-qualified replacement for Admiral Richard Levine. Remember that guy? You may remember he was the guy who dressed up as a woman. He would dress up as Rachel. I'm Rachel, he would say, in the least convincing female voice ever. He would dress up as a woman, call himself Admiral Rachel Levine. And he for a time under Joe Biden, he kept pushing for kids to be trans. And he said, if you were against it, that you were somehow a bigot, that there's something wrong with you if you don't want to abuse children. Here's what he said. Again, you're going to have to use a mental image here. Here he is dressed as a woman.
2: And many respected medical organizations from many diverse fields agree that gender-affirming care is medically necessary, safe, and effective for transgender and non-binary youth, adolescents, and adults. So those who attack our LGBTQI plus community are driven by an agenda that has nothing to do with science.
1: Nothing to do with science. If you oppose transing children, you're against science. If you say that kids are born in the wrong body, you are against science. I'm the science, says a person whose entire life is a lie. The guy, I mean, it really is an IQ test, isn't it? If a dude is dressed as a woman in front of you and saying that he's the burning bush, that he's the source of all truth, this is an IQ test. And if you believe him, you have failed. You have failed the IQ test. So his replacement is a great guy, it turns out. Brian Christine, Dr. Brian Christine, Admiral Brian Christine, MD. I looked into this guy a little bit more. You know, he's a urologist. He has a lot of a career experience. He has published peer-reviewed research, lectured extensively. He's trained surgeons all around the world. He's a member of several leading professional organizations, including the American Urologic Association, the Sexual Medicine Society of North America, the International Society for Sexual Medicine, and the International Continence Society. There is such a thing. Jim knew about it. I didn't.

0: He told me about it. He said, you know about the continents? I said, I didn't know. So Admiral Christine's a part of all of these operations. And in other words, he knows very well how the human reproductive system works and how the urinary system works, all of it, all of the most relevant medicine when it comes to messing up people, when it comes to those very functions. He knows all about it. So he's well positioned to discuss it. And he, this has been getting very little attention, so I'm going to give it some. In addition to his statement yesterday alongside the Vice President RFK Jr., you know, he conducted interviews with a number of young people who were messed up by this industry. That is, when they were children, they were mutilated by people who pretended they were taking care of children. And so he sat down and he interviewed them, and their stories, I got to tell you, I'm going to play some of this for you. You're going to hear it. It is, it's both sad and infuriating. It's sad and it's infuriating to think what adults were doing to these kids as they pretended to be caring for them. Take a listen to this.
1: My name's Clementine. I'm from Los Angeles. I'm currently a student at UCLA right now. I love writing. I'm 21 years old as well.
2: What are some of the health problems that you experienced while you were on treatments and after surgery? And I know those are probably, that's probably a tough question, but thank you for talking about it.
1: Yeah, of course. Obviously, I dealt with a lot of complications from being on puberty blockers before I hit puberty. I have constant joint pain and bone density loss as well. They didn't explain to me the potential lifelong consequences.
2: Did it feel like you were leading the process, or did it feel like someone or someone else were leading you in the process?
1: I started seeing a guidance counselor at my school. She started telling me you might be suffering from gender dysphoria.
3: So I first began to question my gender.
0: Before I get to the next young person, this woman here say it was a guidance counselor who did this. A guidance counselor, somebody who's supposed to help navigate them out of their distress, instead abused the child immediately. A person who's in a position of trust, a person who a kid's supposed to be able to turn to help navigate something difficult, a guidance counselor. Now, having said that, when did a guidance counselor become a psychotherapist? Like a guidance counselor, Jim, did you have guidance counselors in school? Yeah, I remember guidance counselors were like, you know, what class should I take? Guidance counselors were like, hey, maybe you could be a little bit more organized in how you do your homework or something. Like, it's not, when did it become psychotherapy? Hey, maybe you're born in the wrong body. What? What the hell kind of guidance counselor is this? You know what I mean? Like, that strikes me as insane. That's guidance counselor? Guidance counselor is like trying to navigate, I would think, like a dispute between two kids in the school. Like, you know, like, well, just, you know, how about share the space when you're both at your lockers? You don't have to crowd each other out or whatever. But, hey, maybe you should chop off your genitals. Like, what the hell is going on with the guidance counselor? That's crazy. And one of the themes here you'll detect throughout all of these stories is how many entry points there are for the demons. How many different ways they attack the kids. So here's one example, the guidance counselor.
1: And telling me you might be suffering from gender dysphoria.
3: So I first began to question my gender identity when I was 11 years old. At the time I was going through puberty, I hit it a lot earlier than all of the other girls in my school. And it was really difficult to deal with. September of 2017 is when I had my mastectomy.
0: Yeah, it's like it's a social thing. You start developing before the other girls in school. People notice. You don't want to be a standout, that kind of thing. And so what people tell her, maybe you're not a girl, that the way out of this is you're born in the wrong body. So you just abuse the child, make things even worse.
3: The surgery was referred to with watered down terms such as top surgery. So when I got to 17 and realized, oh, I am going to make it, I, you know, did a lot of introspective thinking, and I was just like, this isn't how I want to live my life. It feels like I'm putting in a lot of effort to try to maintain this facade that I'm a real boy. The testosterone really damaged my liver at 14. I

0: serious infection. So I was kind of blindsided by these things a bit. My doctors kind of did whatever they felt like.
1: I am 23.
2: See what I mean? It's very sad, very tragic, but it's also enraging. It is enraging. You need a criminal justice system that functions. You need one that holds accountable people who break the law, who attack children, who attack the most vulnerable. You have to have a criminal justice system that works. A person who would do that to a young girl, like the one you just heard from, not only should they be in jail, the key should be thrown out. Should never see this person again. We've got a lot more to get to, including coming up here on the program, Soren Aldaco. We'll hear from a detransitioner, a young woman who went through this. I have an interview with her. That's ahead on the program.
3: The Vince Show.
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0: Pittsburgh weather.
1: We'll see patchy fog this morning. Otherwise, it'll be mostly cloudy today with a slight chance of showers. We'll reach highs near 80 and drop down to lows of 64. And tomorrow, we can expect to see lots of sunshine, followed by a chance of showers and thunderstorms later in the evening. Look for highs near 83 and lows of 68. This is Lisa Marie on the Talk of Pittsburgh, 1320 WJAS.
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5: All right, we'll have Soren Aldeco joining us coming up on the program. We'll talk to this detransitioner, this young woman who was put through a total nightmare by the medical industry and then promptly abandoned the second. She's like, wait a second, I actually was born a girl. I don't want to do this anymore. Her story, you got to hear it, is coming up on the program. But the breaking news this hour I want to make sure to share with you is that Luigi Mangione, the left's favorite assassin, their favorite murderer, has now admitted in open court to shooting dead Brian Thompson, the UnitedHealthcare CEO. Luigi Mangione admitted Friday today that he shot a healthcare executive to death in Midtown Manhattan in 2024 as he pleaded guilty to federal stalking charges, the New York Times with the report here. He said, quote, I shot Mr. Thompson in Manhattan. I understood that my actions would place him in fear of death or bodily injury. I knew what I was doing was illegal. If that sounds like bizarre wording, that's because it was written by his lawyers, and he just read it out. Accepting the plea, Judge Margaret M. Garnett said she will sentence Mr. Mangione on December 18th. He faces a maximum of life in prison. Mr. Mangione showed virtually no emotion during the proceeding, but answered questions solemnly and clearly. Mr. Mangione, 28, was not charged with murder in the federal case, which accused him only of stalking Brian Thompson, the chief executive of UnitedHealthcare. He still faces murder charges in state court, where he is scheduled to go on trial next month. Mr. Thompson's family was in the courtroom Monday. On Monday, a prosecutor said. Yeah, this goes back December 4th, 2024. This is outside the Midtown Hilton that Luigi Mangione is seen on surveillance footage walking up behind Brian Thompson, drawing a gun out of a backpack, and then firing on Thompson from behind, slaughtering him, killing him in cold blood. This is a guy, Brian Thompson is a father, a husband, dead as a result of this assassination. And a manhunt ensued. You'll remember it ended in a McDonald's in Pennsylvania when cops figured out who was sitting inside of the McDonald's and got this guy into custody. The left has spent every moment since then, elements of the left have certainly, fantasizing about Luigi Mangione and acting like he did something wonderful when, of course, normal people look at this and say, that is horrific. That is, I don't care what dispute. I love, there's like people out there exploring his motivations. Well, what was his insurance company situation? What are you talking about? What are you talking about? You ever deal with an insurance company and you get an unfavorable decision from them? You're like, wait a second, I want you to cover that thing. Why aren't you covering that thing? It enrages you. You're upset about it. You're not going to murder somebody. What are you exploring the motivation? Well, you got to see it from his perspective. You're an idiot. This is disgraceful. This is disgrace. You don't murder a human being, a father, a husband, in cold blood. Which is what Luigi Mangione admitted to in court today. Now, that Midtown Hilton is right, again, in Midtown Manhattan. It's right down the street from two locations. One is the Fox News is like three blocks away from there. And then Trump Tower is right next to that as well. In fact, that Midtown Hilton in New York City is where President Trump held his victory party in 2016. Upon his election in 2016, the night of the election, he was awaiting the election results. And when the news came through, thank goodness, that he had defeated Hillary Clinton, that's where President Trump got up in front of the nation, celebrated. It was right outside those doors that yet another left-wing assassin committed a horrific act in the United States. Luigi Mangione, the breaking news today, pleading guilty to that crime. More ahead on The Vince Show.
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1: Today it'll be mostly cloudy with a slight chance of showers. We'll reach highs near 80 and drop down to lows of 64. And tomorrow we'll see patchy fog in the morning. Otherwise, expect lots of sunshine, followed by a chance of showers and thunderstorms in the evening. Look for highs near 83 and lows of 68. This is Lisa Marie on the Talk of Pittsburgh, 1320 WJAS.
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1: I'm so proud of this administration for the effort that they're undertaking here to go after all of these animals who have hurt children. This is so long overdue, and this is so what I voted for. I'm so grateful for it. So yesterday we get that big announcement from the vice president, from RFK Jr., that they're making criminal referrals now to the United States Justice Department to go after the medical industry itself. Something I've been asking for a very long time, and now we're seeing it come to fruition. It's just such great news. Important. And this morning I had the privilege of chatting with a young woman by the name of Soren Algalco. Now, Soren is, as a girl, she was subjected to the very evils that you and I have been discussing. And basically, the entry point for her to this transgender delusion was the internet, as you might imagine is so often the case for so many of these young people. It was the internet. And in fact, her parents, it sounds like her mother, didn't even realize she was on the internet, that she gained access to it by virtue of her Nintendo device. That's right. This I was stunned by this detail too. And so here she is this morning on the Vince podcast. If you want to see Soren's interview with me and the whole podcast, we covered a lot of important stuff this morning on the podcast. So if you check it out, I'd be very grateful. I think you benefit from it. Rumble.com/Vince. But here's my conversation with Soren Algalco this morning.
2: I am very appreciative of the conversation we're about to have with my next guest, Soren Algalco, who is with the Independent Women's Forum, an ambassador there. Soren was subjected to the horrors of this industry, and now the Trump administration is going after them. Soren, thank you so much for spending some time with us today. I appreciate you for that.
3: Yeah, thanks for having me, Vince.
2: Tell me if you could, in brief, and I'm sure you've done this a million times, but tell me your story.
3: Well, like many people my age, I'm 24, I got into the internet really young. And in some of those early internet spaces, you know, you could really come across just about anything. And unfortunately, I ended up in the dark corner of the internet where I was groomed and then learned about transgender identity, which to a young woman who's been harmed, not even a young woman yet, right? 11 years old, it's the perfect escape. And so beginning at 11 years old, I started identifying as trans. By age 15, I had doctors affirming that that was related to all of my issues. At age 17, I started testosterone after just one visit, 30 minutes. And at age 19, I had a double mastectomy, and the mastectomy went horribly wrong. 6 months later, I detransitioned, and I've been telling my story ever since, both in the courts and, now with the federal government.
2: Okay, so if you could take me for the beginning, you said that you ended up in the dark corners of the internet. How easy was it for you to end up in those dark corners? Basically, as an 11-year-old,
3: yeah.
2: How do you end up in such a toxic place?
3: Well, for me, it was really easy because I could access the internet from my Nintendo DSi, this device that my parents thought I was playing, you know, video games on. It was actually a gateway for getting into chat rooms. And it was in those chat rooms I'd been watching a lot of anime. I wanted to role play my favorite anime characters, which is very developmentally appropriate. You know, kids play cops and robbers. It's how we learn what kinds of traits we want to have as adults. I didn't realize adults were going to take advantage of me through those chat rooms, through my love for something that seems so innocent.
2: So how do you go from that to being in a doctor's office? What's the process there?
3: Well, for many years, it stayed a role play identity for me. This transgender identity was one that I wore online largely. And then in person, you know, I dealt with being a girl. I played softball. I was in Girl Scouts. But I ended up in a doctor's office shortly after meeting my biological father for the first time. He was absent for the first 15 years of my life. And when I met him, I somewhat reasonably freaked out. And instead of investigating, you know, whether it was this family rupture, this development that had maybe led to my mental health issues or even caused them, the psychiatrist inpatient saw I had short hair, saw that I was binding my chest, heard that I had gone by a boy at a summer camp, or at least used a different name, right? And he pushed me to come out to him as trans and then went and told my family behind my back.
2: Is that so? Have you identified along the way that they're like, in terms of people's upbringing, you're talking about your father not being a part of your life, your biological father, and you meet him and then you're trying to deal with that process. Have you encountered that people who share your story, who have similar stories to you, often have kind of these kinds of origin stories? In other words, they have complicated family lives, and the difficulty in processing that sometimes leads to these kids being exploited?
3: What I think is very unfortunate is I think everybody kind of has, you know, complicated family life these days, whether it's from, you know, not having a father in the home or just the ways that, you know, power has been removed from families in the present day. But in my experience, I do think that at the very least, if it's not coming from within the home, then doctors surely try and introduce it by wedging this transgender issue between parents and children.
2: So what do you think was really going on now that in hindsight, as you look back at all of this, why would a medical professional try and convince you were born in the wrong body and then put you down this destructive path? What is that?
3: I think for a lot of medical professionals, it is an opportunity, unfortunately, to a hammer, everything looks like a nail. And we're in an era where doctors have more power than ever, are receiving more money than ever. And there's real good doctors out there. But in my case, I came across some ideologues. And so it was very easy for them to say that this was what was going wrong. And here's the solution.
2: I saw that the Trump administration was explaining that pediatrics as a profession are among the lower paid of the medical professionals, and that they saw this as a huge money-making opportunity. I'm not saying every pediatrician, I'm saying that the pediatric medical industry saw this as a huge money-making opportunity to drive children into this kind of abuse.
3: I know that in my case, and you know, this is still within the realm of pediatrics. I was only 19 years old. Pediatrics sees young people up to 21. The surgery center that I saw did charge my insurance, you know, tens of thousands of dollars on top of charging me $5K. So I know the money is there for sure.
2: It's at least a $1 billion industry. It's wild. Okay, so then you said it was after 6 months or so after you were subjected to all these surgeries, you realized you're like, this is not for me. This is crazy. So what happened there?
3: Well, it was a long process, right? I had spent in this identity, you know, almost 10 years. But by the time that I had the surgery and I had these massive hematomas, I had bruising everywhere, all the way from my chest down to my flanks.
2: Sure.
3: And my doctors, my surgeons, right, the ones who did the surgery, the ones who worked for that surgery center, said nothing was wrong until I ended up in the hospital and had to be seen by breast oncology because their in-house top surgeon wouldn't even touch me. And so I started following the trail. Why would people be so eager to get me on the operating table, to take my money on the front end, but want nothing to do with me when actual medicine was involved, when there was a real problem going on? And so the money obviously was a big red flag to me, but also just realizing human development, you know, we've known about it for centuries, and it's obvious to me that no one's born in the wrong body, so how could I be?
2: So you were abandoned by all of the people who abused you? Like they just gave up on you the second you decided you weren't on board with the ideology?
3: I showed the on-call physician a photo of my chest where I looked like I had breasts again, but it was blood, right, instead of breast tissue. And he said, "What am I supposed to be looking at here?" And that said to me, okay, it took me an hour and a half to get you on the phone. Well, I have a fever. Well, I have every single thing on this list that you told me to reach out to you for. And you're asking me what's wrong here? It's pretty obvious for anyone who's seen the photos, they're in the documentary, that something was wrong.
2: Okay. So this week, the Trump administration, as far as I can tell, has made two really big announcements. One is that they've successfully cut off Medicaid funding for the mutilation of kids who've experienced what you've experienced. And two, they announced yesterday they're referring all of these medical operations for criminal prosecution. What do you make of this news?
3: I think looking into the actual system that's allowing individual doctors to act poorly, in my case, there were several physicians who acted poorly. I think that that's where we have to go. And so it's very hopeful for me to see some real action being taken. And, you know, it's deliverable after deliverable. This is a very productive administration on this issue.
2: Do you want to see the people who harmed you behind bars?
3: I definitely want to see them held accountable.
2: Yeah. Yeah, I would think so. What about the people in your life, your loved ones? How have they reacted throughout all of this?
3: I think they've reacted in different ways because it affected each person differently. I've had people who've had a real hard time talking about it. And, you know, those who urged caution, my mother, my mom's mom, her stepdad, I have a great relationship with them today. You know, I've taken accountability for my part in being a difficult child. You know, I think a lot of us in our childhoods are times of chaos and identity formation. But in my case, it was especially chaotic. And so it's been great. But obviously, there's a lot of harm and it'll take years to get anywhere near back to where we should be.
2: The status as what they call a detransitioner, someone who has a realization that they were born in the correct body. What is that like? So I talked about the medical industry, but you've got also like kind of these activists. They, and as I understand the process here, Soren, and you can explain it better than any of us, but that like once you adopt the ideology that you were born in the wrong body, that you're subjected to a lot of affirmation. They call it love bombing, that you're just like convinced, oh, you're doing the right thing. This is the right thing. What happens the moment you say, wait a second, I wasn't born in the wrong body and this was a mistake? What, how does that group, the left, let's be candid, how do they treat you?
3: I remember shortly after I detransitioned in 2022, I had reached out to this gentleman who ran a podcast for the LGBTQ+ community, and I thought he was going to be very receptive. I thought I had, you know, cracked the code that, you know, you could be born in the right body. And in fact, that's just how it is. And I remember him asking me how I felt about detransitioners who grifted. And he had this image of detransitioners who were just out there to do the cash grab themselves, right? That it wasn't the practitioners who had led them down this path, that it was the individual seeking accountability and justice who were in the wrong and attention seeking.
2: Oh my God. That's so insane. That's wild. You know, I often sort of think about, it wasn't that long ago, it was like, you know, the early 2010s, I guess, that the left would preach something called body positivity. They would say there's, you know, you're perfect just the way you are. And usually there was an excuse for obesity. It's like, you could be really heavy and it's fine. You're perfect just the way you are. It was body positivity. Now the left is kind of defined by what we call body negativity. You're born in the wrong body. You've got to subject yourself to the medical industry. You have to change everything about you. It's like, how is it possible to have those two completely conflicting opinions at the same time?
3: That's a real good question, and one I don't think I can answer for everyone, but I do know that in my experience with leftist communities, it was almost this selfishness, this hyper-individualism that, you know, in fact, I could do whatever I wanted. And that meant if I wanted to be born in the wrong body, I was born in the wrong body. If I wanted to say I was perfect as I was and I needed to do nothing about my health, then so be it. So it really was my way or the highway, regardless of which way you went.
2: I don't know if you're spiritual at all, but I detect spiritual components to this too, this idea that you can play God at any given moment. And
3: yeah,
2: but there is a realization somewhere along the line, I think, hopefully for most people, that you're not God, but you are created in his image and likeness, and you're perfect just the way you are. Soren, thank you very much for your time today. And thank you for the great work of the Independent Women's Forum. I'm appreciative that you're a part of their great operations.
3: Yeah, God bless you, Vince. Thank you.
2: God bless you. Thank you for coming on with us. Our thanks again to Soren Aldaco for joining us today on the Vince Podcast. She was just great. She was just great. The audience loved her. I hope you really enjoyed that conversation with her. If you'd like to see the whole thing, rumble.com/Vince. Share it with your friends, too. I was getting a lot of requests this morning if this would be in a shareable format. I'm like, yeah, of course. It's the Vince Podcast. Share the Vince Podcast with your friends, please. Yeah, I think it'll benefit all of us. 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
8: Tonight it'll be partly cloudy with overnight lows dropping to 64. Tomorrow, look for sunny skies with a chance of showers and thunderstorms in the evening. We'll reach highs near 83 and lows of 68. And Sunday, expect showers and possible thunderstorms with highs in the mid-80s and lows of 69. 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

0: We have a bunch of legal news today. On the breaking news this hour, of course, Luigi Mangione has pled guilty in New York here of stalking United Healthcare CEO Brian Thompson. He admitted in court that he shot him dead in the street there. His murder charge for the state charges continue. That murder trial coming soon. But right now, in the federal case, he's pled guilty. And here is the U.S. attorney, James McDonald, outside of the courthouse today, talking about how violence like this, that ain't the answer. Listen to this.
1: Mangione attempted to send a public message through violence. But the message that emerges today is very different. Violence is not a legitimate instrument to promote any political or social message. And those who resort to violence in an effort to advance their beliefs will be prosecuted, convicted, and put in jail. Today, the Southern District of New York, together with our law enforcement partners, writes the final chapter of Mangione's federal prosecution. Now, he stands convicted in federal court and faces life in prison.
0: Just for these charges, just for this case. And then, of course, you've got the state case for murder. You know, that message, violence is not a legitimate instrument to promote any political or social message. Just imagine if there were leaders on the left who were willing to say that out loud. Just imagine. Just imagine if there were adults among the Democrats who are willing to confront this poison, the Luigi Mangione problem that exists within their party. You realize they have an assassination culture on the left. When a majority of the left says that they could justify the assassination of Donald Trump, when nearly as many say they could justify the assassination of Elon Musk, why? Because he was involved in making the government more efficient? We've got a massive problem on our hands, don't we? Luigi Mangione is cut from the same cloth. This is that left-wing assassination culture who believes that their grievances can be addressed by playing God, killing people in the middle of the streets of the United States. President Trump has survived how many assassination attempts? We're getting to the point where it's actually too many to count the number of attempts on that man's life. Charlie Kirk was killed by one of these people. Assassinated. While he was doing what? He was engaged in free speech. He was debating and trying to convince people of his opinions. He wasn't doing anything wrong. He was living up to the best of our country's ideals. And he was slaughtered by one of the worst. You know, this is a message that needs to get out there. And it's one thing to have criminal justice. That's good. That's a really important thing. If you don't have that, the whole thing can collapse. But meanwhile, this left-wing appetite for assassination and death and destruction and violence as a means to get what they want. They don't want to open the border. Just attack immigration officials. Call them Nazis. Lie about them. They've been doing a lot of that. That's a path to destruction, too. That's a path. There's all this chatter going on among the Democrats right now. What do we do? How do we win? Here's a start. Become adults again. Tell your base to settle down. Start telling them the truth. You want to make a better case to the American people? Do it. Support election integrity. You want to get back on track for real? We await that. We'd love to be back on track. In the meantime, breaking news today. Luigi Mangione now pleading guilty. More, a lot more ahead. Including some more.
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7: Help is on the way. I'm Lee Silicera, Fox News. President Trump is downplaying worries about months-long deployments for U.S. warships while also acknowledging another aircraft carrier is heading to the Middle East.
8: The USS Abraham Lincoln will soon be relieved amid growing concerns from some Navy families and lawmakers about morale on the warship.
9: That ship is moving right now, or very shortly, and it's being replaced with another very similar ship.
8: The Lincoln has been at sea for 9 months, first deployed in the Pacific before sailing to the Middle East ahead of the war with Iran. Asked if he's worried about the length of deployments, President Trump told reporters,
9: No. Not nearly long enough.
8: Pentagon officials have characterized some reporting about conditions aboard the Lincoln as misrepresented.
7: Fox's Jared Halpern at the White House, while delivering a speech on New York's Long Island, the president said he won't apologize for higher gas prices.
10: You just have to remember that what we're doing is a great service for the world, not only for ourselves, for the world, and we're really doing a great job.
7: This, as Democrats say, the main concern as we head into the midterms is affordability. Luigi Mangione has pled guilty to federal stalking charges in the killing of United Healthcare CEO Brian Thompson.
11: Mangione read from a statement expressing no remorse, admitting, quote, before traveling to New York, I used a 3D printer to make part of a gun. On the morning of December 4, 2024, I shot Mr. Thompson in Manhattan and he died. I knew what I was doing was illegal.
7: Fox's Brian Yenis had been had in federal court. Mangione faces life in prison on the federal charges as his lawyers are now seeking to dismiss the state case against him on double jeopardy grounds. He's pled not guilty on state murder charges. A 41-year-old woman from Kentucky in custody after authorities say she vandalized the World War II memorial in Washington, D.C. using red paint. 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
7: We'll see patchy fog this morning. Otherwise, it'll be mostly cloudy today with a slight chance of showers. We'll reach highs near 80 and drop down to lows of 64. And tomorrow, we can expect to see lots of sunshine, followed by a chance of showers and thunderstorms later in the evening. Look for highs near 83 and lows of 68. This is Lisa Marie on the Talk of Pittsburgh, 1320 WJAS.

0: rising from the heart of the swamp, a beacon of truth is casting its light. 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
1: All right, 844-484-3872, 844-4-THE-USA. That's the way to join us today. Coast to coast, sea to shining sea. You know, these lefties, some of them are pretending like they're different than the establishment Democrats are trying to pretend like they're different than the socialists. You notice this trend? Like, oh, we're not as crazy as they are. I saw Chris Matthews was on Ms. Now earlier this week, the lesbian cable network, announcing that, you know what I really like about these socialists? It proves we're the sane ones. We're not crazy like them. We don't want to get rid of borders like they do. We don't want to get rid of prisons like they do. Like, really? Because pretty sure in practice, whenever Democrats are in charge, all the criminals run free. They don't get turned over to immigration authorities in the sanctuary cities. You know, all the Soros prosecutors are just letting murderers back out on the street. How are you in any way functionally different than the communists who keep declaring outright that they want to get rid of prisons? How are you different? How are you different in any functional way from the communists who keep saying, get rid of borders, get rid of ICE, we need to stop immigration enforcement? All right. What are the establishment Democrats doing? They just open up the border. They import tens of millions of people at taxpayer expense. There's no difference whatsoever. In fact, there's a congressman, Democrat congressman this morning. His name is Suhas Subramaniam. And he was asked about this over on the CNN network. And he straight up said, you know what? There's not really much difference. He admitted this. There's not much difference between establishment Democrats and the commies that are running as DSA members. Remember, Democrats, Socialists of America? There's not really much difference. It's just a difference in style. Take a listen.
2: Yeah, well, I mean, the voters want change, right? That's what they're saying. They want an end to the status quo. This is a rebellion against the status quo. And it's not necessarily change in terms of ideology. I mean, the DSA is winning some primaries because they're showing more change and representing more change. But, you know, sometimes it's been a change in terms of, you know, how long have you been there? Have you been there too long? Change in terms of, are you fighting against the Trump administration enough, right? And so I think it is a change, but it's a change not necessarily in the ideological spectrum as much as it is style and wanting to be more of a, you know, against the President Trump and his administration.
1: What? The only real difference is we get rid of the people you're aware of and we replace them with people you never met before. But we're the same. That's what he said. That's what he said. And the other thing was, I love that it's like, we're just putting in people who are more aggressive towards Donald Trump. More aggressive? You have the entire Democrat Party, Hakeem Jeffries, Chuck Schumer, Adam Schiff, all these idiots. Their entire personalities are defined by the extent to which they hate Trump and how much they say it in public. What are you talking about? Are you serious? The position among Democrats right now is, you know, we don't do enough. We don't mindlessly attack Trump. There's not enough Trump derangement syndrome. We need more. We need more. We can't get enough of it. It's the position of that Democrat congressman. And he's not the only Democrat saying that this is really just a style difference, not a substantive difference. There's also the Kentucky Democrat governor, Andy Beshear. Andy Beshear was just on, well, he was on Ms. Now as well. They spent all their time on Ms. Now. And here he is telling the host there that, yeah, there's not really much of a difference. The difference between the DSA types and the Democrat establishment, it's so small to not even be worth talking about.
3: Oh, there are concerns within the party about this division between the progressive and more moderate wings. Do you worry that some of those more progressive, those farther left candidates right now will alienate independents in states, including yours?
4: Well, everybody out there has to get out and earn it. You have to win an election. You don't just get it because of the party that you're a part of. And the Democratic Party needs to be a big tent party where people can have disagreements on how to reach a solution. But let me tell you, differences within the Democratic Party are a lot smaller than the differences between the Democratic Party and this current Trump-run Republican Party.
1: Well, that's encouraging. The Democrats are definitely different than the Republicans. Thank God. In fact, the more different the two parties are, the better. I don't like when Republicans are a lot like Democrats. I don't like when I hear about Republicans who are flirting with amnesty. Not a big fan of that. Are you? Not a big fan of that at all. Not a big fan of when they're trying to let illegal aliens stay in the country. Kind of sick of that, actually. In fact, that amnesty story, that's, you know, one of the reasons that Mike Lindell just lost his race. Because he was flirting with amnesty in the closing weeks. Not going to work. Voters don't like it. Good. There should be massive differences between Republicans and Democrats. But what Andy Beshear is admitting here, whether he intended to or not, is there's not actually much functional difference between the socialists and the establishment Democrats. Just a difference in title, just a difference in how honest they are. I can't believe I'm saying that, but that is actually the difference. How much honesty the candidate is using to explain what they intend to do should they get power. The Democrat socialists are just saying, yeah, let's just abolish everything. Let's abolish law enforcement, abolish borders. Let's go for full-blown chaos. Whereas the Democrats will lie to you about it. Oh, no, no, we're not the chaos people. We like borders. We don't want to abolish the police. It's a lie. It's a lie. So now one Democrat after the other is coming out. Don't you get the feeling like we're kind of getting all sorts of messages from these Democrats, Jim? Like they're all over the place right now. They don't even really know quite how to deal with the fact that America has noticed that they're a psychotic party. No, there's some. I'll give credit to John Fetterman, as we so often do. He keeps coming out and going, this is nuts, this whole thing. Like attacking Israel, attacking borders, attacking, just going down the list. These people are crazy. And he's right, they're crazy. They're crazy. I hope John Fetterman comes to his senses one day and just leaves the entire Democrat Party. Wouldn't that be cool? Do what Jim Justice did. Just say, I'm out. Just, I'm out of this thing. But most of these guys, I don't know, it's like David Axelrod and who's the other one? Oh, Chris Matthews. They're pretending like there's some sort of meaningful difference between a so-called establishment Democrat and the Democrat Socialists. There's not. That's just a stunt. That's a stunt to try and lull naive voters into some sort of false sense of security that, oh, well, at least the establishment Democrats are better. They're not. Let me give you another example. I'll remind you of what happened on the immigration thing. You remember when all these illegals were coming into the country and the left had satisfied itself that this would just be a problem for states like Texas and they would just have to absorb all of this. You know, Governor Greg Abbott made a very wise tactical decision for a million reasons, but the most obvious is like he can't allow the people of Texas to bear the brunt of all of this. So he started shipping people, illegal aliens, the ones that the Biden administration were forcing into the country. He said, I'll tell you what, you're going to force us to take them? We're going to ship them out. We'll ship them to your cities. Ron DeSantis did the same thing. Ron DeSantis picking up people, sending them to Martha's Vineyard. What a great, great moment that was. As the left had to live with the consequences of its own actions. And you remember what ensued out of that? Basically, the Democrat voters, the kind of like routine Democrat voters never really have once paused to pop open the box and stare at what's inside of it, take an inventory of the actual positions. They began to be like, what the hell's going on in my community? Why is this happening right now? Why are illegal aliens everywhere? Why are illegal aliens taking all of the city resources? Do you remember the video out of Chicago? You'd have these Chicago meetings where Black Democrat Chicago residents who've spent their whole lives voting for Democrats kind of reflexively, not taking a close look at the fact that Democrats have screwed them over, over and over and over and over again, going, what is this? Why are all these illegal aliens in my community? And the answer was Joe Biden and the Democrats. That was the answer. That was the answer. They were the agents of chaos. And now it was on full display. So what ensued in the 2024 election? Well, the 2024 election was, of course, a gigantic referendum on the way in which you'd like to live, given that we've all had the experience of living under both of these particular agendas. Either you live under the chaos agenda or you live under the Trump agenda. Pick one. Which one would you prefer? 2024 was the United States declaring, I'd rather live with President Trump as president of the United States. You don't have to like his tweets. You don't have to like how he expresses himself. But boy, I prefer my life when President Trump is in office as opposed to these Democrats. That was fundamentally the judgment call that the American public made. Now, you and I are steeped in the politics of it. We knew all along that Joe Biden shouldn't be in office. This is crazy. President Trump was great. We should have him back. We knew all of this all along. But I just want you to think about the average person in America, perhaps the people who are not so politically engaged, the ones who are consumed with their lives and check in on politics every so often. They knew what it was like. They knew that in the Trump era, their dollar went a lot further. They knew than the Biden era that everything was dramatically more expensive. They knew in the Trump era that they had a job. They knew in the Biden era they were forced out of it. They knew in the Trump era that they had a border. They knew in the Biden era that it was utter chaos, a free-for-all, as an invasion was aided and abetted into the United States. Now, will voters remember all of these lessons going into the midterms? Well, you hope so. You do hope so. But the reality is, just we all have short memories. It's easy to forget things. How many times have you gone week to week and forgotten about news cycles that had just occurred a week or two ago? I do it. I'm in the news business. We talk about this stuff all the time. Jim and I will laugh about the things that we've forgotten when we're reminded of them. Oh, yeah, I can't even believe that happened. That was like a month ago. Yeah, it was a month ago. So will voters remember? We will see. But these Democrats, when they're trying to, you know, when they're playing this game of like, oh, we're so different than the socialists, we're the establishment Democrats. They're not different. All these people are agents of chaos. And Republicans would do well to remind voters of that. 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
5: Pittsburgh weather.
6: Today it'll be mostly cloudy with a slight chance of showers. We'll reach highs near 80 and drop down to lows of 64. And tomorrow we'll see patchy fog in the morning. Otherwise, expect lots of sunshine, followed by a chance of showers and thunderstorms in the evening. Look for highs near 83 and lows of 68. This is Lisa Marie on the Talk of Pittsburgh, 1320 WJAS.
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9: All right, let's see here. I've got blackout coffee right now here, Jim.
10: 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Blackout coffee today. 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Before I can even get into the news, I need something super consistent, something I can rely on. For me, that is blackout coffee. 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
1: Vince Colonnaise.

0: these Democrats, they're something else. I saw today, Jim, that you know that actress and comedian, is it fair to call her a comedian? Chelsea Handler? Is that, he shook his head.
1: No.
0: Okay. Chelsea Handler, she did a podcast. I think this is with a New York Times person, Kara Swisher. Is she a New York Times person? At any rate, they did a podcast together just out today, literally today. And I want you to listen to what Chelsea Handler says. And then tell me if you hear anything wrong in terms of her facts. Of course, her opinion's wrong. I know you know that already. But her facts, though, that she's delivering today. Listen to this.
2: We're going to get Todd Blanche. He's going to be confirmed. And he's going to overturn Roe v. Wade. We're all sitting around. All these men who have these powerful platforms are sitting around watching this happen to women, to communities that you could instead be supporting. You don't have to, like, turn over a whole new leaf. It's just about being a decent human being.
0: We're going to get Todd Blanche. He's going to be confirmed. He's going to overturn Roe versus Wade. Okay. Do I need to walk people through this? One, Todd Blanche was confirmed last week. He was confirmed last week. Now, there is a window of potentiality here. There may be an excuse for that particular error in that this was maybe recorded prior to his confirmation. Okay. Maybe. I will allow that possibility. But here's the other part. She said he's going to overturn Roe versus Wade. Roe versus Wade was overturned by the United States Supreme Court years ago. It was 2022. It was overturned. Thank you. In the Dobbs decision, it was overturned. It's so funny. She's no idea what's going on. Chelsea Handler's brain is in a time capsule. It's partially come out because apparently she knew who Todd Blanche is. But that's it. What is this? This is, and Kara Swisher's sitting there. She's just nodding. That makes sense. Doesn't make any sense. It makes no sense whatsoever. Is this what liberals are listening to, Jim? Is that what amounts to the podcast that they consume? Where it's just an entire fantasy world where they're still fighting the battle of Roe versus Wade. This is like the last Japanese fighters in World War II. They have no idea that there was already a total surrender.
3: They're still fighting Citizens United.
0: It's amazing. It's totally amazing. She's still fighting that battle. In fact, I'm looking at her. It looks like she just came out of the jungle. She's got her war paint all over her. We're going to stop them for overturning Roe versus Wade. Too late, sweetheart. We did that. You attack the women. Sure, believe whatever you want. You have no idea what's going on. But the news media will interview her like she's a normal person. That Todd Blanche, he's going to overturn Roe versus Wade. Oh, yes. Actually, I've got news for you. Todd Blanche has more fun things to do. Overturning Roe versus Wade is behind us. That's on the victory pile already. Now, what comes next? Going after all of your tyrannical friends, all of the people who've been abusing their power to hurt American citizens, I want to see all of them locked up. Todd Blanche, he needs to do that. Arrest Anthony Fauci. How about that? Come on, Chelsea Handler, fight for Anthony Fauci. She's like, oh, he's going to arrest Anthony Fauci. Tell me more about the good stuff Todd Blanche is going to do. I can't wait to see it. I'm really looking forward to that. In fact, I've got a criminal justice story for you coming up, a good conclusion, I guess a relatively good conclusion to a dramatic story that we started the day with. Did you see that some left-wing lunatic vandalized the World War II Memorial? Yeah, the World War II Memorial. Dumped red paint all over it, dishonoring our nation's heroes. I've got an important update on that story ahead on The Vince Show.
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4: Tonight it'll be partly cloudy with overnight lows dropping to 64. Tomorrow, look for sunny skies with a chance of showers and thunderstorms in the evening. We'll reach highs near 83 and lows of 68. And Sunday, expect showers and possible thunderstorms with highs in the mid-80s and lows of 69. This is Lisa Marie on the Talk of Pittsburgh, 1320 WJAS.
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1: All right, coming up, more details on the World War II memorial, vandalism attacking our nation's heroes, just disgraceful stuff. We've got an important update on that story ahead, though. But before we get there, I want to bring in a good friend of the show. Dr. Sebastian Gorka is on the phone with us right now. And Sebastian Gorka was very involved in getting a United States Marine out of Russian custody and back into the United States of America this week. Sir, great to have you back on the show.
2: It's been too long, my friend. It's been too long. Great to be back, Vince.
1: It has been too long. Tell me about what happened this week with Robert Gilman. He was in Russian custody. How did we get him out?
2: It's the art of the deal. It's President Trump. This is incredible. This is the 107th American brought home in less than 18 months, either hostages or, in this case, a wrongfully detained U.S. Marine. He had been charged with assaulting a Russian police officer and then a prison guard. He was wasting away in a Russian prison. We were fearful for his health. And then what happened? Well, the incredible team that deals with all of these cases, especially peace envoy Steve Witkoff, stepped into the breach, negotiated with the Kremlin, with the Russian Federation, other elements of the U.S. government as well. We were on the call with Robert as he exited Russian airspace with all these incredible negotiators. We had President Trump on the phone with Robert as soon as he left Russian airspace, but also Adam Bowler, one of the special representatives for hostage affairs, Jared Kushner himself, Secretary Rubio, my immediate boss, and Steve Witkoff. And then we had the best part of this job, maybe the best job in the world, is Steve Witkoff, myself, and other members of the U.S. government met him on the tarmac at Dulles Airport as soon as he landed back on U.S. soil with his dear mother on board as well. We brought, as the president said, what did you want on the call? He said, I just want a cheeseburger. So Steve Witkoff arrived with the biggest load of cheeseburgers and vanilla milkshakes and french fries I've ever seen. We took them up onto the plane. A friend of the hostage recovery team, a Marine, because Robert was a Marine, brought a Marine flag with him. I brought a challenge coin from my counterterrorism directorate and also a cigar from my humidor. So when he is fully recovered, he can celebrate in style. But 107th American brought home because of the power of President Trump.
1: It's unbelievable. And in exchange for no one, right? There was no prisoner swap here.
2: No money, no exchange, zero, simply because the president wanted this American back. No American will be left. Let me be clear. Hostage policy falls under my directorate, the counterterrorism directorate. We work hand in glove with the special envoy recovery team at the FBI and the SPIHA office at state. But this is being driven by one man and one man alone, the commander-in-chief sitting behind the Resolute desk. And can I just share something with you? This is really important. So I get to meet with the families of all of these people. They come to me in the White House. I sit down with them. I say, yes, you are a top priority. We will get your brother, your mother, your father home. And they tell me, because remember, Robert was taken during the Biden administration. I've had this from all kinds of family members. I've had this from Israeli-American hostages in the Gaza. They were told by Jake Sullivan, the national security advisor of the Biden administration, don't talk publicly about your missing loved one. Don't tweet about him. Don't go on television. Don't put posts on Facebook because you're going to embarrass Joe Biden. You know what we tell them? When they come to see my team and my hostage director, I say, you know what? Put that post on X. Talk about it on television. I'll repost it. The president will repost it. Why? Because no American left out there. We bring them all home, and the last administration wanted to sweep it under the carpet. That's the difference an election makes, with Vince.
1: It is so horrifying. I was about to say, yeah, that's the difference a president makes, big time. Robert Gilman's health, I understand it wasn't that long ago. He was he on a feeding tube or something? He was in a really dire state, and Was he even able to ingest the cheeseburger that was delivered to him? How is he doing?
2: Very good question. So we had an incredible medical team fly out on the State Department plane, immediately looked after him, gave him intravenous fluids. He said, bring the food on the plane, but let me wait a little to eat it. I think he was super excited to get that Shake Shack cheeseburger, but he's emaciated. I mean, look, my father spent 6 years in a communist prison. I think six days is tough in a Russian prison. This young Marine was there for 4.5 years, and after this secondary charge they piled on him, they wanted to give him another 8 years in prison. I don't know how much longer he could have survived. Yeah. As I was giving him our challenge coin, he couldn't lift his hand to shake Steve's hand or my hand. That's how poor health he is in, but he's getting the best care in the world at our special facility in San Antonio for former hostages and wrongfully detained Americans.
1: I saw in the Fox News coverage, they said that Gilman was convicted, allegedly, of assaulting a police officer. Subsequently, in Russia, the Russians claimed he attacked a prison inspector during a cell check, assaulted an investigator, beat another security guard. And I kept thinking two things, Sebastian Gorka. One, they're probably lying about him. But two, that's a hilarious story that this Marine keeps beating up all these Russians.
2: Well, look, I've worked with all the armed services except the Space Corps, Space Force. And I spent 2.5 years teaching in Quantico. We know who your father is. And I love the devil dogs. But, you know, having this U.S. Marine, you know, lay low the people who are trying to give him hell. You got to love the leathernecks, right, Vince?
1: Yes. I'm not sure what's true other than the president's great and Robert Gilman's great, and I'm so glad he's home. How many of these outstanding cases do we have at any given moment, sir? I mean, in terms of, like, you know, this sounds like this is an ongoing, constant effort to try and get Americans out of these situations.
2: Well, look, the good news is no president has done what this president has achieved. So we've broken all records. We've killed 1,068 jihadis outside of OEF in just the last 18 months. So we're taking the fight to the jihadists, and we're crushing them with the biggest operation in Nigeria just a couple of months ago. 199 enemy killed in action in just 3 days. And then with the hostages, as I said, 107th is Robert. Nobody's done that much in such a short time. We have a handful left. We have WD cases, the wrongfully detained, including some individuals in Iran. That, of course, is a function of negotiations under OEF. When it comes to hostages, the special category, it's a handful left. A couple of cases in Afghanistan, but we are working them night and day. This is a message to all the families out there. You know, President Trump, myself, Adam, Jared, Steve, I flew to Kabul last year to bring one of our Americans back home. So this is a top priority. But God willing, soon we'll have everyone home.
1: That's a big deal. And on the terrorism mission, I saw Secretary Rubio recently assembled many of the nations of the world to confront the scourge of left-wing terrorism all across the planet. This is not a conversation that the global community has been that interested in having, but the United States is now leading one finally. What's the status of that, sir?
2: Well, this is really history making as well, because as you say, we've never had, the U.S. government has never had a ministerial summit on left-wing terrorism, which has been a scourge. We've lived through this in the 70s with the Weather Underground.
1: Right.
2: Remember what happened in Europe in the 68-69 time frame. We had, despite what the mainstream media said the week before, Secretary Rubio's event is not garnering interest around the world. It will be poorly attended. I was there. I addressed it after the cabinet members. The conference room was standing room only. We had almost 500 delegations from 66 countries. We had ministers, we had foreign ministers, interior ministers. Marco, if you haven't watched the secretary's address, Scott Bessent's address about the threats to his life the same day he was sworn in, Stephen Miller's incredible address, go watch it now. We had some incredible countries represent the threats they have in their nations, and we're going to build on this, because the truth is, this threat is increasing. Whether it's the attempts on the president's life, the assassination of my friend, your friend, Charlie Kirk, what happened to Steve Scalise, whether it's, you know, Antifa trying to kill ICE agents. We're going to take this deadly, deadly seriously because this is a threat to all Americans. And basically, it's a threat to Western civilization. If you're an anarchist, if you're a left-wing extremist who believes that there should be no prisons, no borders, no police forces, you're a threat to decent people everywhere.
1: Yes, and you're right. The speech is, the Secretary Rubio's speech was marvelous because it was honest and it was just, it was really appropriate to the moment of what we're dealing with. Described the crisis quite well. I really appreciate him and the efforts that he's undertaking there. And you know Sebastian Gorka today, you know, in terms of this left wing violence, like Luigi Mangione just pled guilty today. Yes. In federal court for stalking. That's the federal charge. Of Brian Thompson, the UnitedHealthcare CEO, before he shot him dead. He admitted in court today that he killed him. And I look at that and I'm thinking, okay, well, that's one case. The left has been glamorizing this guy, Luigi Mangione, acting like he's some great hero. And it does seem, both domestically and internationally, we have a massive left-wing assassination culture that we have to be honest about, don't we?
2: We have a normalization of violence by one party in America, and it's not the Republican Party. I mean, let's be clear. Anybody right now can go online and can see Maxine Waters publicly stating, you see a member of the Trump administration in public, you harass them, you surround them. You can see videos of Eric Holder, Obama's AG, saying, you know, we kick them when they're down. We've seen Biden as president. Remember what Biden said from the podium? You know, I'd like to take that Trump guy and, take him behind the sheds and punch him. Nancy Pelosi, on and on and on. When you have leading Democrat figures normalize violence, what do you expect is eventually going to happen, whether it's to, you know, CEOs of healthcare companies, whether it's ICE agents who are protecting us from the criminals that the Biden administration let into this country, or whether it's just your normal politicians like Steve Scalise. Go back and listen to the sound. I think your colleague Chris Plant plays it regularly in his show. The audio sound of the rifle shots ringing out at that practice game for the GOP at that baseball diamond not far from where you're sitting, Vince. And that individual, James Hodgkinson, who was trying to kill Republicans,
1: yes,
2: he was a Bernie Sanders volunteer.
1: Yes.
2: And when they neutralized him, they found a hit list on his body of only conservative politicians.
1: That's right.
2: Tell me when that's happened with a conservative lunatic. When has a conservative lunatic been found with a hit list of Democrats? Never. That's the empirical evidence we have to support our new counterterrorism strategy, whether it's the cartels, whether it's the jihadists, or whether it's the Antifa anarchists. We are dealing with them as they should be dealt with.
1: You know, one of the most amazing things about what you just said is that so few people remember the details, to include the shooter's name, the nature of the shooting itself, the fact that he had the list on him. And the reason so few people can remember is because of the speed and aggression with which the media went full George Orwell on that story. They just decided to bury it entirely, to the point that even, you know, those of us who are aware of this don't necessarily always include the Steve Scalise shooting in our list of how out of control the left has been. It's an amazing thing how basically burying a story can have an impact of controlling a population.
2: And isn't it so very, very telling that despite that, when they try and make their narratives for right-wing militias and extremists,
1: yes,
2: what do they have to mention? What do they clutch at? They clutch at the Oklahoma City bombing and Timothy McVeigh. When was that exactly? Oh, 1995. Mm-hmm. So they have to go back 31 years to justify their fallacious threat assessment. We're looking at things that are happening right now outside federal buildings in New York that are being firebombed. We live in the real world and we look at the threats that actually exist today, Vince.
1: Yes, that's right. Meanwhile, the Southern Poverty Law Center is paying the KKK. What a world. Dr. Sebastian Gorka, now at the White House, working to free all of these hostages across the planet and working on terrorism. Sir, thank you very much. Appreciate you for all you're doing.
2: God bless you and the listeners. Thank you, Vince. Have a blessed weekend.
1: You too. More ahead on The Vince Show.
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6: We'll see patchy fog this morning. Otherwise, it'll be mostly cloudy today with a slight chance of showers. We'll reach highs near 80 and drop down to lows of 64. And tomorrow, we can expect to see lots of sunshine, followed by a chance of showers and thunderstorms later in the evening. Look for highs near 83 and lows of 68. 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

0: You know, not everyone is falling for all of the left's nonsense. There are people who are not buying into their stuff about climate change anymore. Have you seen this? That basically the climate change agenda for the left has disappeared as a subject of any interest whatsoever for American voters. This is CNN covered it this week. Here's what they had to say about it.
1: All right, we learned that July 2026 was the hottest month on record in the United States. Very hot, causing a whole lot of problems. So the question is, will that become a political issue? How much do people care about that? How much do people care about climate change? Is it something they will vote on? CNN chief data analyst Harry Enten is here. Wow.
2: Wow.
1: It was hot. So is that going to drive decisions from voters?
2: You know, I was schwitzing a lot in the month of July, although granted, you know, I schwitz a lot all the time.
0: Harry
2: but
0: Enten,
2: the bottom line when it comes to voters is, simply put, they don't care. They don't care. I mean, just look at these numbers. Okay, top issue, a midterm vote. You can list up the three issues. The economy, not surprisingly, comes in at number one at 54%. Immigration, 28%. Look where climate change is. It's tied for 14th. Tied for 14th, all the way down here at 3%. Johnny, I'm not the greatest mathematician in the world, but I sure as heck know that 54% is a whole heck of a lot higher than 3%. So despite the climate being so warm in the month of July, the hottest month on record here in the United States of America.
0: Wait, whatever happened to weather isn't climate? Remember that?
2: The voters, simply put, do not say that climate change is going to be an issue in which they vote upon in the midterm election.
0: 3%! Just 3% think it's important. Remember the 97% number? 97% of scientists all agree that you're destroying the planet by having a car. And I was like, what? What? How about 97% of Americans think you're full of crap? The number one and number two issues, the economy and immigration. Wow. Wow, those are the same two issues that got Trump elected, it turns out. The economy and immigration. Those are the same issues going into the midterms. It's the, as the Raging Cajun once said, James Carville, it's the economy, stupid. It's the economy, stupid. It's the border, stupid. And it's not being stupid, stupid. It's not the climate change. The climate change. Please.
3: There's always a vehicle just to rob you of power.
0: There was always a vehicle just to make the economy worse. It was never about you. It was never about helping you. And more people, they ain't falling for it. See? Some good news going into the midterms. Hopefully we get more ahead on the Vince Show.

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8: A court confession. I'm Lisa Lucera, Fox News. As Luigi Mangione pled guilty to federal stalking charges in the killing of a healthcare executive on a Manhattan street in December 2024.
9: Luigi Mangione admitted in court to using a ruse to find out where UnitedHealthcare CEO Brian Thompson would be and says he went to Manhattan with the intention to shoot him. Jamie McDonald, U.S. Attorney for the Southern District of New York, says his office will seek a sentence of life in prison.
10: This was not a spontaneous act of violence. It was deliberate, calculated, and premeditated.
9: Mangione's attorney, Karen Agnifilo, is now seeking to have the New York State case against her client thrown out.
11: We just filed our motion in state court explaining why the state charges must be dismissed under New York's double jeopardy protections.
9: Federal sentencing is set for December 18th.
8: Fox's Tanya J. Powers in New York City. A 41-year-old woman from Kentucky under arrest after authorities say she vandalized the World War II memorial using red paint. If convicted, Melissa Ferris faces up to 10 years in prison and $250,000 in fines. A midterm election pitch from President Trump highlighting lower crime rates.
12: The president traveled to his home state, New York, to rally with law enforcement on Long Island.
13: We ended the war on police, and we declared a very strong war on crime.
12: President Trump is touting new statistics from the FBI showing last year had the single largest year-to-year drop in violent crime since FBI records began in 1936.
8: Fox's Jared Halpern at the White House. The FBI statistics show crime rates have gone down following a surge during the pandemic. The president claims the plummeting crime rate is due to his border policy and sending the National Guard into some cities. The Army has temporarily stopped all Apache helicopter training flights after the deadly crash in Texas that killed 2 service members. 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
25: Today it'll be mostly cloudy with a slight chance of showers. We'll reach highs near 80 and drop down to lows of 64. And tomorrow we'll see patchy fog in the morning. Otherwise, expect lots of sunshine, followed by a chance of showers and thunderstorms in the evening. Look for highs near 83 and lows of 68. This is Lisa Marie on the Talk of Pittsburgh, 1320 WJAS.

0: from the heart of the swamp, a beacon of truth is casting its light. From sea to shining sea, The Vince Show. Here's Vince Colonnaise.
1: All right, 844-484-3872, 844-4-THE-USA. That's the way to join us today, coast to coast, sea to shining sea. Get in on the program on a Friday, another great week to be an American. The Vice President of the United States, who's had a good week. I've really enjoyed the week that he has had. He's been busy going after fraudsters, going after doctors who abused children. Really a big fan of J.D. Vance. He was on the Fox News Channel yesterday, and he was asked about this rise in socialist impulses going on in the country that the left is orchestrating. But the underlying questions of are young people filled with any kind of discontent? Are there issues in the country worth addressing? The answer to that is, of course, yes, there are issues worth addressing. And it would, you know, all people who would desire to hold elective office would do well to pay some damn attention to what is going on with American citizens. What is happening over the course of not just the last year, but decades to things like American jobs and economic possibility, the ability to purchase a home and just afford to live. All of that really does matter. Of course, as you explore more and more of it, as we do each day on the program, oftentimes what you find is that it's actually the government that ended up being the problem in the first place. That cronyism and corruption and selling out American workers has been an utter disaster, manufactured oftentimes by the Democrat Party, but not exclusively. Many times, both parties have been in on the action. And that's a complete disaster. This is how President Trump gets elected in 2016 in the first place, and it's why we keep bringing him back. And so J.D. Vance was asked yesterday about all of this over on Fox. He was on Will Cain's program. And he had this to say. Take a listen to it, and we'll assess afterward. Here's the Vice President of the United States.
2: Our response to socialism, which is a dangerous and destructive ideology, it's been tried in the past and failed. Our response to that can't be just to ignore the economic concerns that I think are feeding this rising interest in socialism. And I guess I would say to that young person that you as an American citizen deserve to have a good life in this country, and you deserve to have a government that is making it easier for you to start a family, for you to afford to get a good education, for you to have a good job, for you to afford a home. And what I would also say is that whilst these things sometimes take a little bit of time, we are already seeing the positive results come from the president's economic policies. We're seeing trillions of dollars of new investment into this country, which means good middle-class jobs for young people, middle-income people all across our country. We're seeing housing prices finally,
1: you know, jobs gains for the first time in years have actually gone to native-born Americans. You know where they were going before? They were going to immigrants. All the jobs gains were going to foreign-born workers here in the United States, imported in or illegally immigrated in. All the jobs gains were going out. Now the jobs gains are here for American citizens. That is a massive and meaningful improvement to that statistic.
2: Middle-income people all across our country. We're seeing housing prices finally stabilize. They doubled during the Biden administration. They have finally kind of flatlined during the first year and a half of the Trump administration. We also want to get interest rates down, of course, so that young people can afford a home.
1: Yeah.
2: We want people to be able to afford the good things about this wonderful country that we all live in. And my warning to my fellow Republicans, Will, would be if we don't get this right, don't blame young people for being sympathetic to socialism. We've got to blame ourselves. And I think what is so unique and refreshing about Donald Trump's economic policies is that it's not the same old economic, you know, ideas that you would have heard 30, 40 years ago. He's talking about rebuilding our industrial base, rebuilding the heartland, making our streets safer, making it possible for young people to afford to buy a home. This is how you stop socialism. You don't stop socialism by throwing slogans at people about the free market. As much as I love the free market, you stop socialism by making people's lives better. And that's what we're trying to do every single day.
1: Well, you also do it by restoring the free market. You realize that one of the reasons why people have been tempted by socialism is because they've grown up in a rigged market. That's why. They're told that it was the free market that hurt them. It wasn't the free market. It was cronyism. It was corruption. It was selling out Americans that hurt them so badly. Washington made a decision years ago to export all sorts of meaningful jobs to China, India, to export American jobs out of our country. They've hollowed out American cities, opened our borders to all sorts of villainy, including illegal immigration, cheap exploitable labor, drugs that have destroyed so many of the towns that make America what it is. The government did that. The government did that. It was a nasty, nasty business, and it's hurt us really badly. We talked earlier this week about higher education, or what it's such a weird thing, and including when I say overeducated, I was saying it a lot this week. All these overeducated liberals. Sometimes people recoil when they hear overeducated. They're like, how could it be bad to be overeducated? And I get it, especially if you've got a whole bunch of degrees to your name. And you're thinking, well, Vince, don't judge me. I love being overeducated. That's a good thing to be over. No. I'm not saying. Should I clarify? I'll try and clarify. I'm not saying that it's a bad thing to be educated. It's a wonderful thing to be educated. I think it's a horrible thing to be miseducated. To be brought into a system and have your head filled with propaganda and then some degree stamped on a piece of paper that suggests that you have like some appreciable gathering of knowledge when in fact all you have is just all sorts of left-wing critical theory Marxist propaganda running around in your head, and you'll be a force for destruction with that training. That's what we mean by overeducated. Just over-propagandized, messed up by the system, and in massive amounts of debt. Al-Sayed's victory, that he won by a point, every county that voted for him, the counties he won, majority college educated. The counties he lost, majority not college educated. How does that happen? Because the colleges screwed the voters up. That's what happened. And they're resentful about the debt that they have. That's what happened. Why do they have all this debt? Why is college so expensive? The government. Why are there so many colleges? You know how many colleges there are in the United States of America? You colleges and universities? There's a billion of them. Where'd they all come from? Why do we need this many of them? It's because the government has been underwriting all of these loans for years, these federally backed loans. You get all these operations that get in on the act. They're like, oh, we can get some money out of this. They start generating all of these various institutions. They drive up the cost of tuition well beyond the inflation rate. Well beyond. Every single year, the government just keeps on printing money and subsidizing these institutions that are doing nothing in many cases, not all, but in many cases, but filling the heads of the students who enter their hallways with poison. And then they leave without marketable skills, and the economy gets ravaged in the process. And so are there legitimate things to be worried about in the economy? Hell yes. And it is a massive mistake to turn a blind eye to it. Massive. For any politician. But we're addressing Republicans here. That's who J.D. Vance is addressing. So getting a hold of these problems should be priority one. And among those problems, we've already begun to get a hold of some of them. The border is an obvious example of this. You remember when President Trump and Vice President Vance were running for office? We was just at the time Senator Vance running for office. And J.D. Vance, I think it was, he sat down in an interview with the New York Times. And the New York Times was, what are you going to do about housing prices? You know, like the left pretends like they care about this issue. They're going to fix it or something. We got to bring down housing prices. And the left's solution for, quote, housing prices are all sorts of communist programs like rent control and telling landlords they aren't entitled to even make their money back for their investment, these types of things. And of course, that always leads to just utter just garbage. It drives investors out of the market. It leads to increases in living in despair, in just awful rent-controlled housing, and crime goes up. It's never a good situation. It's just a complete disaster. How many times do you have to have these communist experiments? And J.D. Vance tells the New York Times, he goes, you know what we could do? We could protect the housing market for Americans. You know what we could do is we could start deporting the tens of millions of human beings that invaded our country that Joe Biden and company imported into it. We could do that. What if we did that? Wouldn't that lower the cost of housing for American citizens? If this is a simple supply and demand situation, isn't it? If there are fewer people demanding that property, then it would bring the prices down. It would make it more affordable for Americans. Why can't we do that? You can do that. That's a real solution to this. Protecting American citizens, that's a real solution. And it's already underway. You're watching as the administration has both secured the border and deported a lot of people, and they need to deport a lot more. That's just true. And so when J.D. Vance is reminding everybody, like, hey, there's a reason people are turning to all of these radical, random ideologies, in many cases, the socialism, communism, there's a reason this is, I'm not talking about the leadership level, the people who are trying to assume power under themselves by selling people this false solution to the problem that was created by the very same people who are selling the solution. No, he's saying these average Americans who get lulled into believing that maybe socialism or something is the way out of this, underlying their incorrectness about that is an engine of concern that matters, which is how do you afford to live and raise in America and raise a family in it and flourish and leave your kids something better than you arrived in? How do you get there? And if Republicans can actually address that question by getting the government out of our way, by ending the corruption, by deporting people who shouldn't be here, restoring the value of the American worker, lowering the cost of energy by just making it prolific, by just opening up the floodgates. If you can do those things, man, you can make America great again. J.D. Vance.

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5: Pittsburgh weather.
6: Tonight it'll be partly cloudy with overnight lows dropping to 64. Tomorrow, look for sunny skies with a chance of showers and thunderstorms in the evening. We'll reach highs near 83 and lows of 68. And Sunday, expect showers and possible thunderstorms with highs in the mid-80s and lows of 69. This is Lisa Marie on the Talk of Pittsburgh, 1320 WJAS.
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0: You know, speaking of the education system, did you see this Texas high school teacher this week? He posted to Instagram. He teaches in Houston, the Houston Independent School District. His name's Darius Williams, and we know this because he shared it directly to his Instagram account. And he kind of broke down a bit because he was really distressed about these students that he's now working with this school year and how they can't read. Listen.
1: So I am on my lunch break. It is, I don't know, 11:30 or something like that. And I just finished a 3-hour class. We have what's called block, and block is where first and second periods are combined for subjects that need it. And so I literally broke down in the middle of class because I'm teaching seniors. These kids are leaving high school and going to college, hopefully, after they finish. We had 2 paragraphs to read, 1 sentence complete to write. I gave them the sentence stems. I basically completed the sentence for them in the model. These are 17 and 18-year-old kids, and they couldn't fill in 4 words. 4 words. I gave them the scenario. We annotated together. I gave them the answers before we even had the problem.
0: They can't read. They can't write. That, by the way, is illiteracy, what he's describing. They're illiterate. Illiteracy, you want to talk about economic consequences? Illiteracy is one of the signature features of being destined in many cases for poverty. You can't read, you can't succeed. It's true. Ask anybody who studies this for a living, they'll tell you, if you have to be able to read by third grade, that really is key. He's talking about high school seniors. And I found it interesting, perhaps you did too, that he was talking about them in such a way that some of them are going to go to college. Some, they can't read, and then the education system is still going to bring them into college. What? For what reason? To put them into some deep, desperate form of bondage known as debt? For what reason? You want to talk about a systemic problem? It's right there. It's right there. Just kicking these kids along, pretending like, oh yeah, you did it. You made it through the grade. They accomplished nothing. They haven't been educated. They can't read. And now he's ending up with them at their very last stop inside of the government schools, inside of a high school. And he's breaking down by what he has to deal with. It's hard to blame him. Imagine if I'm not saying every school system's broken, but too many of them are. Imagine if the school system across our country was more focused on that instead of, oh, do we have asexual bathrooms or whatever? Or can the boys use the girls' room? Or, do you understand the stupidity? This is why parents were going to school board meetings, confronting these school boards, saying, what the hell are you doing here? You should be educating my children. And that's not happening at far too many schools. So yeah, the vice president's right. If you're going to make America great again, it's going to involve tackling these real problems. That's what needs to happen. And some of these teachers, they're dealing with it on the front lines. Unbelievable. More ahead on The Vince Show.
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5: Pittsburgh weather.
3: We'll see patchy fog this morning. Otherwise, it'll be mostly cloudy today with a slight chance of showers. We'll reach highs near 80 and drop down to lows of 64. And tomorrow, we can expect to see lots of sunshine, followed by a chance of showers and thunderstorms later in the evening. Look for highs near 83 and lows of 68. This is Lisa Marie on the Talk of Pittsburgh, 1320 WJAS.
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16: America 250. Celebrating 250 years of the greatest nation on the planet. August 15th, 1914. The Panama Canal opens. Doubters scoffed as the U.S. planned to dig across 50 miles of rugged hills and hot, mosquito-infested jungles to connect the Atlantic and Pacific Oceans. Teddy Roosevelt told his engineers to
17: make dirt fly!
16: Begun in 1904, the head engineer quit after battling red tape, logistics, and exhaustion. In 1907, Roosevelt appointed Colonel George Washington Goethals as the new chief engineer. He used an army of 57,000 civilians and soldiers to dig up more than 20 million cubic yards of earth and create giant locks powered by electric motors designed by a new company called General Electric. In an unforgiving jungle, through rain, mosquitoes, and hard working conditions, nearly 6,000 workers died from setbacks like explosions, mudslides, and yellow fever. Goethals completed the project, and the Panama Canal opened to traffic in 1914. One of the world's greatest engineering feats. This has been America 250. Happy birthday, America.
0: Panama Canal. President Trump wants to get that back. Who gave that up? Was that Republicans or Democrats? Who did that? I was right. That was Jimmy Carter. He was Democrat. Democrat Jimmy Carter. Yeah, President Trump wants that back. And it is a great feat. The president's a builder, so it's actually not a shock that he's in on the details of the Panama Canal. He talks about all those deaths all the time and what it took to create that passage because, you know, there was nothing like it until the Panama Canal existed. He had to go very far to the south in order to figure out a way to move all of that shipping traffic, and the Panama Canal changed world history.
18: Sidebar, the French tried like 20 years earlier, and 20,000 French died and were not successful.
0: They lost a lot of people attempting what the United States was able to achieve, but still so many deaths just an amazing piece of American history. Thank you once again, Jim, for putting that together for us as we look back on 250 great years of American history. So many challenges, so many triumphs. Very, very, very cool to reflect on. You know, I was talking about the literacy problem a moment ago. We were talking about how American students, far too many of them, can't read in the United States. And I hate just talking about problems. I love talking also about solutions because I feel like it's good to help people feel like there's a way out, because there is a way out of this. And let me just start with the most basic one, if I can. Just read to your kids. Read to them from a very young age. Before they can read, read to your kids. Then read with your kids. And then get them books that you know and love and have the kid read the books. That sequence of events is really, really important to the upbringing of your child. Very. I know that so much of this, if you look at a societal ill and you look at a map of it and you're like, well, why is that happening? Like anything, like the birth rate, anything, just pick anything, illiteracy. And then you look at the map and you see terrible data, terrible data, terrible data. The graph, it'll go back to a year. You ready for the year? Let me see if you can, Jim, can you guess the year? It's in the early 2000s. Is there a year that you could peg so many societal ills to? I'll tell you what it is. It's 2007. What happened in 2007? The arrival of the iPhone. 2007, the arrival of the iPhone. So I'm not saying the iPhone is a terrible device. I am saying that it is not a coincidence that so many of the negative trajectories in the course of history arrived at the same moment that the smart screen arrived, that the device arrived. 2007. Look, I'm serious. Anytime you see something, you're like, that's a weird date. Like, why was it 2007? The iPhone. And so now when these kids are coming up, and you probably see it, maybe if you don't have it in your own life, maybe you were wise enough to try and keep the device away from the child at an early age. But you'll be sitting at a restaurant or something, and you'll notice there's like a couple there. You ever have one of these experiences, Jim? There'll be a young couple there. They've got a kid or two, and the kids are on the devices, and the adults are speaking to each other. Or maybe everybody at the table's on a device. Perhaps that's what's going on. But the device is raising the child, or the device is distracting the kid. The kid was crying too much. The kid was too interested in everything else that was going on. Just hand them a device. And they're on the device. And the device is a substitute for everything. The device has become a substitute for parenting. The device has become a substitute for attention. The device has become a substitute for getting an education. Or maybe the parent was lulled into some sort of false sense of security. Oh, they can get an education on the device. There's educational programming out there. There is. There's educational programming. Some of it is value. I'm not questioning that. But it's not a substitute for becoming literate. It's not a substitute for the books. So enjoy books with your child. One of the earliest books that we enjoyed with our daughter, a series of books, was Richard Scarry books. You know Richard Scarry? Richard Scarry has these great books, including there's a famous book called Cars and Trucks and Things That Go. And if you look at a Richard Scarry book, it's kind of funny. In some ways, it's antiquated because, of course, the era in which Richard Scarry was doing the illustrations and authoring these things. But it's you look at them, and the book, the way it works is you can see the way things are built. It'll be like a cross-section of an entire building, and you can see the inner working of the plumbing and the electrical wires and the way it all operates and all of the various little characters who are moving about in the world of Richard Scarry. It's pretty cool, actually. And the kids start with it just as a picture book. They like the images. They love the images, the cartoons that are in the book. But as they get a little bit older, they begin to associate the words with the images. They're looking, what does this mean? And then they begin to think about, well, how does this work? You see, it's basically, especially little kids, they spend a lot of time with the same book. One of the cool things to watch a kid do is memorize a book and pretend to read it. Have you had this experience where they'll be flipping through a book and you've read it to them so many times, and then they start pretending to read the book. They've memorized you doing it. So they'll flip page by page. Yeah, like a Dr. Seuss book. They'll flip page by page, and they'll pretend that they're reading, but they just have simply memorized the words that came out of your mouth. But then eventually they begin to associate those words directly with the letters that they're now beginning to read that are coming off the page. You can build a love of reading inside of your home. And books are everywhere. They're dirt cheap. You can find used books are all over the place. People aren't reading them. So you can. Your kids can. Jim, do you have these little libraries at all in your neighborhoods?
18: Yes, we do.
0: In Texas? I think that's a cool feature. I don't know that I've ever cracked open a little library and found a tremendous amount of great reading material. It seems like people drop off old, unused, smutty adult novels that they're not reading anymore.
18: Book in there.
0: Oh, your book is in the little libraries?
18: Yes.
0: You had a couple copies of your book you dropped off in the little libraries? I like that. That's smart. See, there is some good reading in the little libraries. But I'm distracted by this because I care about it. I just think it's wonderful to develop inculcate a love of reading in your child early. I remember talking many years ago, I guess, with Dr. Matt Spaulding and his wife over at Hillsdale College. I saw them at an event, and we were chatting about our kids and books and reading, because that's the kind of nerds we are. And his wife, his lovely wife, Mrs. Spaulding, was saying, you've got to read The Chronicles of Narnia to your daughter. Read C.S. Lewis's The Chronicles of Narnia to your daughter. It's a great experience to do that. We did that with our kids. We loved it. And so I did. I started reading the Chronicles, and we loved it. It was a great experience. And Chronicles of Narnia is a great book to read with your kids for a million different reasons. First of all, C.S. Lewis is a brilliant writer, really interesting writer, very accessible. Chronicles of Narnia is a wonderful book. The books are, this is just like in the case of a lot of books and movies, the books are, of course, superior to the movies.

0: movies are nice, but the books are just fantastic. And they're not only are they a fictional, wonderful, and interesting world that C.S. Lewis has created, it's also Christian allegory. So it's filled with all of these this imagery that leads you toward towards a broader understanding of the Christian story in the book. Aslan the lion and Jesus Christ. You begin to connect these things. The older you get, you begin to connect these fond memories, these wonderful stories that you've heard with the greatest story ever told. Again, wonderful. So if I can offer any word of advice, I'm not saying I'm the greatest parent ever, trust me. But if I can offer any word of advice towards raising literate and well-read and engaging children, I've got one of those. She's very literate, very well-read, very engaged. It's just start them early. Develop a love. That's all. That's all. I'm meaning to tell you, and Alan, another story that's going on today is about what just happened in Washington, D.C. If we had people who really appreciated our history, we wouldn't have whack jobs attacking the World War II memorial. Did you see this? A crazed woman, we now know it's a woman, lefty, of course, attacked the World War II memorial this week, vandalizing this great memorial to our nation's heroes and doing two things. One, pouring all sorts of, I guess, like soap bubbles into the fountain such that the fountain is now just overflowing with these bubbles. It's just like everywhere. And I don't know if you might think that's harmless or something. I think it's awful. I mean, she's defacing the monument. People are going there. It just looks cartoonish and ridiculous. It should just be a beautiful flowing fountain in honor of our nation's war heroes. And now she's tried to turn it into a joke. And then she also dumped a bunch of red paint all over the monument. And she recorded herself doing it, these whack jobs. She recorded herself and she posted it to social media. In fact, Fox 5, the local D.C. Fox affiliate, had some of this coverage before news of her arrest today. Take a listen to what they had to say.
1: And I will wait here to be arrested.
2: Footage posted to Facebook Thursday, a woman appears to spray paint the World War II memorial and tell the camera she's ready to be arrested.
1: It was me. I'm doing it. I get it. It's on camera.
2: The video goes on to show the woman put something in the water that causes it to bubble. Police at this hour have not yet confirmed whether they've seen the video obtained by Fox 5 or made any arrests.
3: I can't believe that Washington, D.C., our nation's capital, has turned into this.
2: Tourists in town to see the monuments were stunned and were kept far back from the damages police investigated. But photos by a local photographer show it up close. The words clean hands, dirty money, bubbles lingered for hours.
4: They fought for our country, and then to do something like this, it's shocking to me.
0: You know, these lefties, do you realize how incoherent all of this is? Like, they say stuff like, we're fighting fascism. Have you heard this before? We're anti-fascists. We're Antifa. We're fighting fascism. Okay, so you're attacking the World War II memorial? You're attacking the men who defeated fascism? Are you even thinking, is there a brain inside your head? What are you doing? This is, you know what this is? It's Trump derangement. It's just hating Trump. And also, to be clear, this is further confirmation that lefties keep vandalizing the National Mall. That's also a big conspiracy theory on the left. Over on Blue Sky, they keep theorizing that, oh, nope, nobody's vandalizing anything. This stuff just sucks. Trump's terrible at managing the National Mall. It's all falling apart. It's not vandalism. The woman recorded herself doing it. She recorded herself. She posted it to social media. She said, come and get me. Well, they got her. Jeanine Pirro, the U.S. attorney, announcing this morning, they got her. They got this idiot. Her name is Melissa L. Ferris. Jeanine Pirro has posted an image of her. I was wondering about this. I saw somebody else say this, too. It's a smart point, but I'm going to borrow it. Which is, we got these flock cameras all over the country now, apparently. Flock cameras are everywhere. You think a couple of them could be pointed at the World War II memorial, perhaps? To pick up the lefties who are trying to vandalize this tribute to America's heroes? Well, We do have images, it turns out. They're all now. Those are all over social media of this goofy looking woman. U.S. Attorney Jeanine Pirro writes, vandalizing our World War II memorial is a despicable attack on a sacred monument honoring the Americans who fought and died for our freedom. Those Americans include my father and grandfather. This morning, we are filing two felony charges, depredation against property of the United States and destruction of veterans' memorials in federal district court against Melissa L. Ferris. Offenses that carry penalties of up to 10 years in prison. She's now in custody. Well, that was quick. That was quick. This took place yesterday. They had her in custody by this morning. That's good news. That's good news. Lock her up. More ahead on The Vince Show.
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0: There's always a moment of truth where I say, look, it's either put up or shut up. And it was time to put up. 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It was 100 plus degrees. We were hot. We were on fire. We were yelling our hearts out. You could feel the intensity rising. Even in our tiredness, even in our weakness, even in our pain, we continued to push. I told myself, you can suck up the pain for another mile and a half, and you will be a Marine. Not many people believe that I could do it. I don't know where I got the energy from. I don't know where the pain went to. But all I know is that I had what it took. I am a United States Marine.
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12: Today it'll be mostly cloudy with a slight chance of showers. We'll reach highs near 80 and drop down to lows of 64. And tomorrow we'll see patchy fog in the morning. Otherwise, expect lots of sunshine, followed by a chance of showers and thunderstorms in the evening. Look for highs near 83 and lows of 68. This is Lisa Marie on the Talk of Pittsburgh, 1320 WJAS.
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0: Attorney General Todd Blanche speaking to the cops up there in New York.
1: As Cass just told you, it is hard to overstate the effectiveness of what we did in 2025. The first year of this administration, we saw the largest decrease in violent crimes in 100 years.
0: Pretty big.
1: And what that shows you, it shows you what happens when you have a leader, when you have President Trump empowering all of us, empowering me, empowering federal law enforcement to partner with our state and local cops, sheriffs, everybody. It happens when you back the blue every step of the way. My administration and my Department of Justice, if anybody touches a federal law enforcement officer in any way inappropriate, we will prosecute them to the fullest extent of the law.
0: Tell those lefties, all those insurrectionists out there. The New York Times defends the insurrection.
1: I was recently confirmed as Attorney General of the United States, and I will.
0: I like the applause. That's good.
1: And I am not taking my foot off the gas. I know that the men and women in law enforcement, many in this room, many behind me, they want to know that their leaders support them, and we do.
0: Yeah.
1: They want to know that we support the work they're doing, the fact that they're sacrificing their lives, that they're missing holidays, they're missing weekends, they're missing dinners, so that we all can live in a safe community. And I will commit that I will hold every criminal accountable until every community in this country is as safe as Nassau County.
0: What a great story. What a great attorney general. What a great country. I'll be back with you Monday right here on The Vince Show.
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7: Dips. I'm Deborah Valentine, Fox News. President Donald Trump on Long Island, New York, touting lower crime rates.
8: The president traveled to his home state, New York, to rally with law enforcement on Long Island.
9: We ended the war on police, and we declared a very strong war on crime.
8: President Trump is touting new statistics from the FBI showing last year had the single largest year-to-year drop in violent crime since FBI records began in 1936.
9: Together, we're showing what is possible when you finally have a president in the White House who supports our police, who lets you do your jobs.
8: Crime rates have been trending down following a spike during the COVID pandemic. President Trump says the plummet in crime is due to his border policy and surging National Guard troops in some cities. At the White House, Jared Halpern, Fox News.
7: Tropical storm Lala is on approach to Hawaii, expected to become a hurricane with intense wind and flooding rain.
10: We know that the threat from Lala is growing here on Oahu because this morning here in Honolulu, we got added to a tropical storm watch. So that's new for us. And it means that tropical storm force winds are possible within or likely within the next 48 hours. And that's what emergency crews especially are preparing for. Honolulu police was out making sure that their emergency response vehicles were ready to go. They were fueling generators and making sure that if they need to deploy, they are ready. Over on the Big Island is where we start to see that deterioration a bit sooner. But for now, it's somewhat business as usual. We have tourists out, surfers are out too, taking advantage of some choppy waves out there, and businesses are open, but the window to prepare is getting smaller.
7: Fox Weather's Katie Byrne reporting from Honolulu. A new aircraft carrier, the USS George Washington, has started heading towards the Middle East. This follows reports of mental health and supply issues aboard the USS Abraham Lincoln. 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

0: And welcome back, George Norrie, along with Amy Robeson. We'll take your calls this hour. Amy, is there anything very spiritual or religious about the Akashic Records?
1: It's extremely spiritual, but it meets you where you're at. So if you're religious, they'll talk to you in religious terms. If you're spiritual, they'll talk to you in spiritual terms. If you're neither of those things, but you're just curious, they're going to talk to you in a way that you understand. But they don't care about religion or any of that. What they care about is that you're interested in exploring who you are.
0: Was this created by God? How did it develop?
1: Well, we can use any word, right? God, universe, creation. And it
0: consciousness.
1: Was, yes, consciousness. It has its own consciousness. And so Akash in Sanskrit means space. And so it has its own consciousness that in creation, God, universe creates everything. So it was created by creation itself.
0: What do people generally ask you about their Akashic Records?
1: Anything and everything.
0: Oh, really?
1: Yeah. Like, I've had all sorts of fun questions. So, yeah, it just depends on what they have going on in their life and what they're wanting support with. Sometimes people don't know what to ask. And so a good question would be, what serves my highest good for me to know today?
0: What age brackets do you normally check?
1: 18 and up. So a lot of my clients are usually in their mid-30s, and then I have clients as old as, I think, 80.
0: Well, what do they want to know?
1: All sorts of things. Just age is just a number, so they're still wanting to live their life and explore. My grandma's 88. She still loves this stuff.
0: Are they concerned about the afterlife?
1: No, the ones that are exploring the records right now are more interested in what they can do here in the now.
0: Have you ever had a client lose its soul, leave the body, and then come back?
1: Like have an out-of-body experience?
0: Sort of like that.
1: Yeah, I've done different healings and activations where they feel like they're out of their body. And then a lot of the healings that we do inside of the Akashic Records, people do go into like deep trances. And so sometimes they don't know where they just went. And then all of a sudden we're coming out of the activation meditation. And so, yeah, you can have an out-of-body experience.
0: How soon is the Akashic reading after someone dies?
1: I wouldn't go, like if you had a loved one that just passed away, you can go and ask questions, but a lot of times the loved one, it takes a little bit for them to transition. And so if you're wanting like immediate contact, my best suggestion is to just pay attention to what's going on around you, because they're already sending you signs, but you can have it as early as the next day if you want. I wouldn't suggest the same day, but you can. Let me say that as well. Also, sometimes it's important to go into the records just to be held. So you can use the records to hold you and to process the death and to grieve. But if you're wanting like contact, you can start to pay attention to the things that are happening around you, because your loved one is already sending you information.
0: What is the goal of the life review? What's its intent?
1: For the soul to understand where it can evolve and what it did well and what it can work on.
0: Do you find that most souls need to get better?
1: We're all having a human experience as a soul, and so we forget things and we handle things with emotions sometimes instead of looking at alternative perspectives. And so, yeah, I think there's always room for us to grow and to have a better understanding.
0: All right, let's take some calls. They're lining up for you. We'll start with Rick in Pittsfield, Massachusetts. Rick, welcome to the program.
2: Hi, guys. Thank you for taking my call today.
0: Sure thing, Rick.
1: Hi, Rick.
2: And to Donna, shout out. Hope you guys are doing well tonight. I've had a lot going on in my life lately. George knows some of my story. But just not sure if I'm going to move or if I should move or if I am moving where I should move to, if there's anything along those lines.
1: They're saying move to where you're wanting to move to, but what's important is that you clear your energy. Like, it's really important that you clear the noise around your energy, because then you'll trust your decision more. Because right now you're just kind of bogged down with like old thoughts, old emotions. And if you don't have a good grounding practice, just take like a selenite stick or go outside and ground in the grass and take some nice deep breaths and just imagine your entire field being cleared. Because right now you just got a lot of noise in your field.
0: And then what do you mean by noise?
1: Sometimes we pick up on like other people's energies as empaths, or you can just be processing all the different like decisions and things like that. And then you can walk into Walmart and have like a bunch of energy in that, because there's a ton of people there, right? And so you want to clean up other people's energy out of your field, and you want to also clean up old thoughts so that you're standing solid in your own body, so you can understand what's the best direction to go as well. And you're not doing it based on other people's emotions or thoughts.
0: Now, what's the easiest way for him to clean that up?
1: 10 deep conscious breaths, inhaling through the nose, exhaling out through the mouth. And it's just saying, I am clear, I am clear. And just breathing and imagining that you have light coming into you and that your feet are just sinking into the earth. And the more you ground, the more you breathe, the more you'll clear. You can also clear with selenite wand. You can clear with sage or incense. You can clear with sound like a bell or a drum. You just want to find your preferred clearing tool. Like my daughter and I have a 5-year-old. We just cleared all of our crystals with incense and a rattle the other day.
0: And if he does that, then he'll get the answer to what he's looking for?
1: Yeah, he'll feel more solid in himself to trust the decision he already knows is true.
0: All right. Good luck, Rick. Hope everything works out for you. But just 10 deep breaths, that's all it takes?
1: Yeah, 10 deep breaths throughout the day. You can clear just by just breathing and getting into your body.
0: Next up, Sherry's with us in the state of Washington. Hi, Sherry.
3: Hi there. Hi. Thank you for taking my call.
0: Sure.
3: I'm just wondering if there's anything that's coming through to you that would help me, that maybe I should remember, or that would help me reach my highest destiny at this time.
1: They're saying study what you find interesting and to be a student of love. And what they mean by that is, like, how can I give myself more love in this moment? Especially when your thoughts start to wander and it doesn't make you feel good. And what they're saying by that is, sometimes you might criticize yourself or you might look at yourself in a different way. And so when they're saying to be a student of love, it's like, how can I actually give myself compassion in this moment? They're also saying that it would be really great for you to work

0: donkeys really or bonded with them or anything, but it just touched my heart this year because they're skinning some of them alive and they're doing other things too. Oh. They're killing and slaughtering them for some cosmetic reasons or whatever, but I just feel that really deeply within my heart, and I want to get somehow be able to help them.
1: Yeah, so I would do some research on some local foundations or the in that area, and then this also is bringing you back into the love and into studying and things like that. But look for the foundations in that area, and you can definitely help because it's going to light something up in your soul that's going to bring you down a completely different path.
2: That's all right, good luck, Sherry. Thank you. Have you ever had a reading session, Amy, and somebody just breaks down emotionally?
1: Oh, for sure. Yes. Tears are good because we're releasing something that's old.
2: They heal the soul, don't they?
1: Absolutely. Absolutely. All of our tears have, I read this once that they can put it underneath a microscope, and an anger tear, when we're releasing anger, looks different than a sadness tear or an excited tear. Isn't that cool?
2: Let's go to our friend John in Wisconsin. Hello there, John.
3: Hello, George. Hello, Amy. I have a brief comment and a question, please. The Akashic Records and everything Amy's talking about is all new to me, and it's very interesting. Earlier, George asked Amy if he selected his parents, and Amy said yes, and obviously that would have been done in an unconscious state led by the soul. My question is a bit vague and elementary, but I have to start somewhere. Amy, is there anything I can do with the remainder of my time on Earth in my conscious state so that my next step with the soul will lead to much wiser decisions and comfort than those I've made on Earth? Thank you, Amy, and George, thank you for taking my call.
1: Yeah, no problem. So they're saying live life to its fullest. Do the things that are uncomfortable. Do the things that you've been putting on the back burner. Do the things that you know are necessary, even if you want to move away from them. And what they're saying is, like, I see you having some uncomfortable conversations about things that have hurt you in the past, or you on ways that you may have shown up for other people in the past. But the main thing is just living life. Like, what do you want to do? What's on your bucket list? How can you start moving towards those things? What are the small action steps that you can take daily on those? And it's more of a thought provoking question for you to sit with. And they're saying, you would benefit from journaling, like, all of the things that you would like to do, and then putting them on the calendar to start to do them. And I just see you doing some really cool things. So I love this question. It's a really great question.
2: Next up, Nancy, east of the Rockies in Philadelphia. Hello, Nance. Welcome to the program.
4: Hi there. I have a comment and a question.
2: All right.
4: My comment is this. I've been laughing my head off while I've been on hold because the bumper music first was Till There Was You, and the next one was What a Wonderful World. And those are two songs I always sing as a music major when I go to open mic night. in any event, my question is this. I heard Amy say that a person can have more than one soulmate. This confuses me because I got married and divorced the man I married, only married for 6 years, and I divorced him, the father of my 41-year-old, 40 years ago, because he turned out to be a very bad person, and I didn't date anybody for 30 years. 10 years ago, I dated a much older man, and that became so difficult of a relationship that it broke my heart. I broke up with him just recently. And so my question is this, is it possible that there could be another soulmate, or were either of those men, in fact, my actual soulmate?
1: Great question. So let's first talk about what a soulmate is. So a soulmate doesn't have to be romantic. It can be platonic, and we can have soulmates that are great, great friends that will never have a romantic relationship with.

0: with. And you have over 20 soulmates in this lifetime. Not all of them are romantic. And I do see a romantic soul friend, and they're being cheeky right now. They're saying soul friend, that's going to come into your life. That's going to eventually be a romantic soul mate. But it's going to kindle a friendship first that will eventually evolve into a romantic relationship. And then you have some soulmates that have been in your life, off and on throughout your life for quite some time, but you have a good amount of soulmates in this lifetime.
1: So that'll work out for her?
0: Yeah, absolutely. Just has to put herself out there to have friendships and do different things.
1: Nancy, give us a few bars of Till There Was You.
2: There were birds all around, but I never saw them wings. No, I never saw them at all till there was you.
1: Perfect. Thank you.
0: I love it.
1: Good luck. That's great. Erica's with us in Los Angeles. Welcome to the program. Hi, Erica.
3: Hi, George. Hi, Amy. Thank you so much for taking my call. It's great to be on with you after a long, long, many years listener.
1: Thank you.
3: I have suffered. I'm young. I believe I'm young. I'm 47 years old. I've suffered with some back issues and chronic pain since I was in my early 20s, and was told that I would never be able to carry a pregnancy. Well, that was in the beginning. I've now seen some new doctors in the last 10 years, and they told me that wasn't true, that the body's incredible and you'd be surprised what the body can do. So I started as a single woman looking into IVF. So my question is, am I not making the right decisions, but am I on the right path? I have a lot of doubt because of my chronic pain, but it's something that, a switch that I guess I turned off when I was told it couldn't happen. And now I feel like I've tried IVF, it's failed many times, but I still have that hope. I just don't know if I'm on the right path, if that makes sense.
0: Yeah, so a couple things. I'm here to share a small piece of my story with you. It took my husband and I over 4 years to get pregnant. We did not have to do IVF. I was told in my early 20s that I would most likely never carry a pregnancy. I carried a pregnancy. My daughter's 5. She's wonderful. And I've dealt with chronic pain most of my adult life. I feel amazing right now. Like, I feel so amazing. And the reason why the Guardians are having me say that is because it's important to hear stories for you that are successful, because it helps you rewire your brain. The other thing too is, they're wanting you to consider the possibility of this happening through a romantic relationship, because there's several possibilities out there, and it will become easier for you if that is something you're open to. Now, if you're not open to, you can take any path you want, but they're saying that there's like a really good romantic relationship that's in the forefront if you open yourself up to that possibility and put yourself out there, because the support system is necessary, and that's the nerves behind it. I hope that makes sense.
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3: 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A stem cell is a cell waiting to be told what it needs to be. If there is inflammation, that inflammation needs to be stopped. High blood pressure, high cholesterol, kidney disease, various types of cancer, depression, autoimmune disorders, osteoporosis, even fatty liver are chronic signs of inflammation and can be aided by supporting the body's ability to protect those cells that it needs. And that is the purpose of ImmuStem and AdaptiStem together, supporting the body to be the best it can be.
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0: And welcome back, George Norrie, with our final segment with Amy Robeson as we talk about the Akashic Records and take your calls. Amy, how does dealing with the Akashic Records make one a better person?
1: Through self-discovery. I have people in my Akashic Record program called Sacred Awakening that we hang out for 4 months, and their life completely changes within a 4 month time period because they gain confidence about themselves. They understand a different perspective of how they're showing up, what ways they can show up differently, how they can shift their relationship with themselves, how they can shift their relationship with others. And what ends up happening is they're just a completely different person.
0: Just by doing that?
1: Yeah. Yeah. I just recently had a spouse that came to our in-person retreat. We have a in-person retreat every year, and we're having one again this year in October. And her spouse came, and he's like, Amy, my wife is just completely different. She was lost because she was a caregiver for quite some time. And she found herself again inside the Akashic Records. And he was just so grateful that she started playing in the records. And so he just wanted me to tell me about her transformation. And it's fun to see when the spouse sees it too.
0: What do you recommend we do in our lifestyle right now to affect our Akashic Records when we pass on?
1: Live life to its fullest. Do the things that are uncomfortable. Do brave things. Do courageous things. Have those uncomfortable conversations. Be willing to look at the illusions that you hold, because we all have illusions about how we think life is in our reality, but we have the control to react differently, and we have the control to change things. And it can be a slow, gradual change. You don't have to like snap your fingers and your whole life is different. You just start to make tiny changes, and those tiny changes snowball into something magnificently different.
0: All right, let's go to final calls. Let's pick it up by going to Mayette in New York to get us started. Hello, Mayette.
2: Thank you so much, George. Amy, I have a quick question, and I'd like a general reading with what I hope is an opening question. First of all, the average person who is fascinated by assessing the Akashic Records, how long does it take to get a handle on it? And I like to listen over the air, and my general reading concerns me recently going physically to a local organization, Disabled in Action, and my volunteering to help them with their public relations, and even my gratitude that they have certain challenges that doesn't seem to compare to some of my trials and troubles and tribulations. So I'd like to know, because I notice that there's a lot of us and them and ego and lack and narrative of attachment and control, even in the progressive community. So I'd like to know, how am I helping them? Will I be talking past people, trying to get their attention? How will it go in terms of my connecting and helping them with their public relations?
1: Yeah. First off, I love that you're

0: volunteering. And then the guardians are saying, in terms of that, is you just by listening, you're helping them in so many ways that you don't even recognize. So just by showing up, just by listening, just by being kind and compassionate, you're impacting their lives in a positive way. So keep showing up. And then they're also saying that there's going to be a different volunteer opportunity that's going to come your way, and take it if your heart opens up wide and it feels good, because you'll know it's the right path to go next. And then the first comment, what was the first thing you asked me about in terms of the Akashic Records?
1: To get a handle on getting into the records.
0: Perfect. Thank you. For my students, I don't like long drawn out processes. It takes too long. Our attention spans are less than goldfish now. And so for the method that I teach, it's a very quick method. You can get in your records in less than a minute when you get comfortable with it. Sometimes on days that we're feeling a little, out of body or feeling stress, it might take a little bit longer. And then as terms as mastery for it, our level one course is 4 months long, but it's a lifetime of mastery. Like, I learned something new. I've been teaching the Akashic Records for 9.5 years now, and I learn something new every single time I teach it. There's something that changes, because the records are not static, meaning they're not fixed. They are evolving as we evolve as humans. And so things change in the way that we explain things and the way that we connect to things, and time is speeding up. And so they want to support us with those changes as well, but it's a lifetime mastery. But the system to get in and get comfortable with it is really quick.
2: Amy, do we get points for being good with our Akashic Records?
0: We get good karma points, yes. And we also, we get good karma. Yeah, for sure.
2: I knew it. Let's go to first-time caller Jason in South Carolina. Jason, go for it.
3: Good evening, folks. Thank you, Amy, George. George's aunt.
2: Thank you.
3: In the Sinatra, I would say that's a kind of a rat pack. thank you for taking this phone call tonight. And George, your aunt is something else, I got to tell you. Amy, I guess I will direct this to you. I myself am sort of a clairvoyant person. I work in a religious sense. Mm-hmm. I'm a musician. I played over probably 3,000 funerals in my lifetime.
2: Wow.
3: Seen a lot of things. Yet I sit here, and as I speak to you tonight, I feel like lost. Even though I'm such a spiritual guy, I have to be at the best of what I do and put my soul out there and everything. But I try to speak to God, but I hear nothing. I don't know what is going on. I'm like I feel like I've been blackballed. I don't know what's going on.
0: Sometimes, we can give to people, but sometimes it's really hard to get those answers for ourselves. And so I'm just giving you a big hug. As far as, like that feeling, your soul is craving to create something. That's why it's trying to get your attention. And music, when you play music, you're creating something. But this goes beyond music. And music is great for your soul. And I highly recommend playing the music. And I love that you're playing music. But there's something else that your soul is wanting to create, that you've been wanting to create for quite some time, but you haven't given yourself permission to create it, because there's a lot of confusion on how you can make it work. And so they're suggesting you fiddle. And what they mean by that, it's like double meaning, is play with things, do things with your hands, go outside, They keep saying something about woodworking, doing something with wood, but there's something that you're meant to go create, and that doesn't have to be something that you create that brings you money. It's just something that you create that you get to have a discovery within yourself that will make you light up, because there's something that will help you move this energy out. And it requires your hands and your patience.
2: Do they ever give misinformation, Amy?
0: I think that it's not necessarily misinformation. It's misunderstood, because sometimes we're searching for meaning. And I'll give you an example of what I mean by misunderstood. Like they were saying fiddle around. They were being like just playing around doing things. But I also saw him like finger picking on a guitar. And so fiddle can mean many things. Also, we look for meaning in what they're saying, the guardians. And so sometimes our first assumption could be incorrect. And so asking follow-up questions is important, because then we can have a better understanding. And the guardians always say, never take the answer at face value. Always ask more questions.
2: All right, let's go back to Jason for a moment. Does that help, Jason?
4: Yes, sir.
2: All right, good luck to you, my friend. Next up, Joe in Monterey, California is with us. Go ahead, Joe.
5: Thank you for taking my call, George.
2: Sure, Joe.
5: And, George, reincarnation has nothing to do with God or anything divine at all. A friend of mine didn't want to come down here, and they forced her. The life review is one of the biggest guilt trips a person could ever go through. It's destructive. And it's like a prison, George. You don't have much of a choice. And the game is rigged. They give you three choices of what you can do down here. And then they erase your mind. You don't have any memory of your past lives or anything. I do this work, by the way, past lives and stuff. And I know people who travel these higher worlds and what they have to say.
2: Amy, your thoughts on that?
0: I think everybody has different experiences within this work, and it just depends on what you've seen and what you've connected to. But any of the in between life regressions that I have taken my clients on, or my clients have taken their clients on, there's always an option, and they're always able to say no at that time. Now, I haven't been shown a life where someone said they didn't want to come and then they were forced to come. Is that a possibility? Everything's a possibility.
2: Let's go to John in Eugene, Oregon, west of the Rockies. Hi, John.
6: Hi. How's it going?
2: Good, buddy. Thank you.
6: I just had a couple questions real quick. I have a business that I started, and I'm having issues getting clients.
0: Okay.
6: And I'm just wondering if maybe you could see anything for me with that. And also, I have a 16-year-old daughter, and she doesn't seem to be doing very well right now. I'm just wondering if you have any advice to help with me making both of those things succeed.
0: Yeah, so as far as helping your daughter, talk to her the way you would have wanted to be talked to when you were 16. Think about like what you might have been struggling with. Now, she's a female, so it's going to be different ways of approaching things, but they're just saying like if you approach it the way your 16-year-old self would have wanted love, that there's going to be a deeper connection that you'll bond with her. There's also I see you like helping her with just having, like, I don't know if you guys are into crystals or not, but I'm seeing you getting her a crystal that will just help her have a little bit more confidence. And that could be like carnelian. Also, rose quartz would be a great crystal for her for self-love and divine connection. And then as far as your business, what are you trying to focus on? Because I feel like there's like three different focuses and that's what gets you confused. What are you trying to focus on?
6: Yeah, clients, it's a security business. So I'm trying to do overnight patrol and I need to get enough clients to make it work. I'm just having issues connecting with anybody right now.
0: Okay, great. So one, join a local networking group because those people inside of the local networking group will know people that have businesses that need additional assistance. Be willing to knock on doors that you're going to get a no on. And so I would show up to different places and have a conversation, practice your pitch out loud. But the more you show up and they see you, the more likely you're going to get the bid, the opportunity.
2: All right, that'll help. Thanks. We only got about a minute left, Amy. How can people get a hold of you?
0: You can go to my website or social media. I have a weekly video that goes on to YouTube. Everything's under my name, Amy Robeson, AmyRobeson. But my website is theamyrobeson.com. Make sure you put the THE in there just because otherwise you'll go to a realtor. So, and I have free gifts for you on my website and we have a free masterclass coming up September 1st, which is Awaken Your Intuition. We'll take you into a past life regression and do an ancestral healing inside of the Akashic Records as well. And you can go to my website and sign up for that.
2: What was that aha moment that got you into all this?
0: The aha moment was just going through through meditation. Like I had this experience in meditation and I had a dream. This is going to sound so bizarre. I had a vision of a dead lizard under my desk. Ooh. And the next day there was a dead lizard inside of my house on an ironing board. The next day there was a lizard running around in my house that went up my curtain. And then the very next day, the exact thing I saw in meditation was a dead lizard under my desk. And so it made me go, oh, as an adult, this is very real what I'm seeing. And sometimes it's a metaphor and sometimes it's a premonition.
2: Well, you're the real deal. Thanks, Amy. Keep in touch. Amy Robeson. For Dan Galante, Donna Walker, Tom Danheiser, Sue Trikas, Lex Lonewood, Sean Latasseur, Alec Fernandez, Tim Banal, George Knapp, Richard Serrett, and Rich Vera, I'm George Norrie, somewhere out there on Coast to Coast AM. We'll see you on our next edition. Until then, be safe, everyone.

0: To some people, the sound of a baby babbling doesn't mean much. 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
4: And politics. I'm Deborah Valentine, Fox News. President Trump making a speech on Long Island to support Republican gubernatorial candidate Bruce Blakeman. Fox's Anita Vogel explains that the president also highlighted crime statistics.
5: According to the FBI's 2025 Uniform Crime Report, violent crime was down 9.3% from the previous year. Murder and non-negligent manslaughter was down 18.1%, rape down 7.6%, and robbery down 18.5%. President Trump, who campaigned as a law and order president, touted the numbers as evidence that he is making America great again. The president made the stop at the Nassau County Police Academy along with FBI Director Kash Patel. Dozens of police officers in uniform stood behind the podium as he spoke. He told the crowd he has ended the war on police and declared a very strong war on crime.
4: The White House also touting new FBI crime statistics that show a decrease in violent crime for 2025. Luigi Mangione pleads guilty in a New York City court to killing UnitedHealthcare CEO Brian Thompson. Here's Fox's Chanley Painter.
6: The 28-year-old confessed to targeting and murdering Thompson. He read a prepared statement expressing no remorse as Thompson's wife and family sat in the courtroom for the first time. Mangione telling a federal judge this, quote, "Before traveling to New York, I used a 3D printer to make part of a gun. On the morning of December 4th, 2024, I shot Mr. Thompson in Manhattan and he died. I knew what I was doing was illegal." Mangione also admitted he emailed UnitedHealthcare's leadership posing as an investor, tricking them into sharing the location of its investor conference in New York City.
4: Mangione's defense team is attempting to get state charges against their client dropped. 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

0: Or good morning if you're on the East Coast. Welcome to Coast AM. I'm your host, Rich Barra. Thank you, George Nori, for asking me to sit in tonight. We are coming to you live all 4 hours from the Sonoran Desert, tucked away in my underground studio beneath the red, dusty earth tonight. Well, I want to talk with you about something that's been bothering me. Well, not in a bad way, actually in a good way, because there's things that happen to us, things we see, things we feel, things that sometimes happen exactly at the right moment, and we don't know what to do with them. You can't put them in a lab. You can't always repeat them. You can't necessarily prove them to somebody else, but you know what happened to you. Maybe it was the night that you woke up and for some reason you knew you needed to call somebody. Maybe you did and found out later that something had happened. Maybe you lost somebody that you loved and then days or months later something happened that made you wonder if they really were gone. A song, a voice, a dream, a strange little coincidence. So perfectly timed that you stopped and thought, wait a minute, what was that? And then there are the stories of angels. People who say that they saw something, something that looked human but wasn't, something that appeared and then it was gone. Or maybe it wasn't something they saw at all. Maybe it was a feeling. Maybe it was a presence. Maybe it was a sense that somebody or something was there. And then there are those strange moments that we call synchronicity. You think about somebody and the phone rings and it's them. You ask a question and a few hours later, the answer appears in the most unexpected place. You pray and then something happens. Now, is that God? Is that an angel? Is that your own subconscious mind? Are we living in the matrix? Is it a coincidence? Or is there something else going on? Because here's the thing. Just because you can't prove something doesn't mean that it didn't happen to you. And I'm not saying that we should believe every strange story that we hear. Far from it. I think we should question. I think we should be curious. We should be willing to say, I don't know, because sometimes I don't know is where the real investigation begins. And that's where you and I are going to go tonight. Our guest is Radley Valentine. He's an author, a spiritual teacher who has spent years exploring angels, prayer, intuition, synchronicity, in the strange way people say spiritual world touches the physical one. I want to know how you tell the difference between a sign and a coincidence. I want to know, what is intuition? What is wishful thinking? I want to know between something we want to be true and something that may actually be trying to get our attention to make it true. And then later tonight, the second half of the show, you and I, we're going to open up the lines and then I want to hear your story. Not the story you think you're supposed to tell, your story. The thing that happened to you, the thing that you still can't explain. The angel that you think you saw, the voice you heard, the UFO that crossed your sky, the dream that came true. The strange presence in your room. The moment you walked into a place and felt something you could not put your finger on. Maybe you've been to Mount Shasta and felt that something about that mountain is different. Maybe you believe there's a portal around you. Maybe you don't. That's okay, because tonight I'm not here to tell you what to believe. I'm just here to help you ask the question, what if? Some of the things that we call impossible are only impossible because we don't yet understand them, right? This is Coast to Coast AM, after all. I'm Rich Barra, and we are in the Sonoran Desert. At least I am. And tonight, let's see what's waiting just beyond the edge of what we can explain as we sail into the mystic together. You and me, our guest is just beyond the break here. Radley Valentine is our guest, and he is next when we come right back on Coast to Coast AM.
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0: Welcome back to Coast AM. I'm your host, Rich Barra, and our guest, Radley Valentine, is an author and spiritual teacher whose work has helped millions of people deepen their connection with angels, prayer, and God. He is the creator of numerous oracle and tarot decks and is known for his warm, practical, down-to-earth approach to spirituality. The book is called Dear Angels, It's Me Again. Radley Valentine is our guest. Radley, really nice to meet you. Thanks for staying up late with me tonight.
4: Hey, Rich, how you doing?
0: I am doing so good. I'm very excited to talk to you. You have so many places to start, so let's start at the beginning with angels. What are angels to you?
4: To me, angels are messengers of the divine. Most of the angels whose names are common to us, like Michael and Raphael and Uriel and Gabriel, end in the letters EL. And EL means of God. And so I kind of like to think of angels as being sort of the equivalent of light through a prism. And so if we think of the light that comes through the top of the prism as being the light of God or the divine or source or whatever word works for you, those elements of the divine, break into all those different rays of light. So Michael, for example, is thought to be this dark blue, this sapphire blue color. And he is the element of God that is protection, safety, life purpose. And I think that's one of the reasons why Michael's the most well-known archangel of the group. And so there's all these different archangels. They have different colors that they resonate with. Each one resonates as an element of the divine. None of them are the divine. They are bits and pieces of the divine. And then
0: I was going to ask you, there are angels and then there are archangels. What makes somebody a standard, military angel? And then how do you become the general of the angels, the archangel?
4: Right. So everybody has guardian angels. And so we could call
0: every one of us does, whether we believe in God or not. We all have angels.
4: Oh yeah, no, you can't get away from it. I'm sorry.
0: Okay, fair enough.
4: It's just there.
0: Okay. I think that's a good thing.
4: Yeah, I do too. It's standard issue. It's like you can make use of that assistance or not. We have free will. That's the way the universe works. I think.
0: Do angels have free will?
4: Angels do. Well, sort of. I mean, angels have the ability to help us with our free will. So angels can't run amok. I don't actually believe in fallen angels. I don't believe those stories because I think that makes God pretty not powerful to say that God can't keep his angels ducks in a row. So I think that angels work as elements of the divine. And when we have guardian angels, they are here to help us. They are here to help us to seek joy, to find happiness, to find our purpose. And so everyone has guardian angels. You can use them or not. But archangels are more global. So archangels are said to be omnipresent. For example, Michael is available to everybody all the time, anytime. So you can call on Michael to find, to do, help you to do something that is, you might think is small, but it's not small to him because it's a part of our fulfillment and our joy and our purpose. And so he can help us with something small at the same time that he is helping 8 billion other people with something big, because archangels are omnipresent.
0: Boy, I have so many questions for you, because I was thinking when we first had you booked, I have so many questions for him, because there are so many points in history where a dream from an angel has changed the course of history, right? Forever. in many ways. So many people have had dreams where an angel came to him, and it's obviously in the Bible. You know, what if Joseph hadn't listened to that dream? What if Mary hadn't listened to that dream? What if many kings didn't listen to the dream? What if George Washington, who claims that angels told him to move a certain way with the army, if he hadn't listened to that dream, where would democracy be? Do you think about the direction of humanity as sort of nudged by angels?
4: I love the way you think, by the way, but it's like I think of it as almost like wind across the desert, you know, because it's like wind blows across the desert. We can see the influence of that. We can see the ripples of the waves, whether it is the desert or whether it is the water. But the desert is made of tiny bits of sand, whereas water, the oceans are made of tiny drops of water. And we as mankind, I mean, there's 8 billion people right now. You know, it's like, I think I looked it up the other day and there was, I can't remember exactly the number, but like 260 billion people have lived on planet Earth since the beginning.
0: And so we all had angels.
4: And we all had angels. Because I think that's one of the things that kind of like makes me just like so confused. Because if we're going to think about the divine, if we're going to think about God, we can't put God in a box. It's that whole essence, that whole thing is this magnificent, wonderful, incredible, magical thing of love. I mean, it's literally made out of love. And all it wants is for us to experience that.

0: creation machine. It is this essence of the divine that says, I think you're amazing as a soul, and I can't wait to see what you do. I can't wait to see what you create. I can't wait to see the magic that you bring into reality. And it's when we are tuned into that, and not asleep at the wheel, which is the majority of people on planet Earth who are just basically getting up every single morning and doing the whole thing without ever actually focusing on, I am here to do something that will bring joy to myself and to the people that I love. We're just on autopilot. And so on autopilot, we screw up.
1: Well, we're talking to Radley Valentine here, and we're talking about his book, Dear Angels, It's Me Again. Let me ask you a little bit about the book, why you decided to write it. Tell me about the title.
0: You know, it's like, because to me, when I am talking to the angels to say, Dear Angels, it's me again. Here I go. It's
1: pull out my file.
0: Right? One more thing that I need. Help me out here. You know, and you know, the subtitle is Prayers for Real Life, From Lost Keys to Miracles and Everything in Between. And so if we're going to not put God in a box, then it is really easy to go, God really does care if you can't find your lost keys. I mean, I just would love for the whole world to get to a bigger viewpoint of the divine. But the book for me came out of this desire to look at prayer in a different way, to consider that prayer doesn't have to be the, you know, God is good, God is great, you know, the little prayers that we're taught as children, which is a great way to learn the language of communicating with the divine.
1: But can we talk about that for a second? Let's talk about the prayer for a second.
0: Sure.
1: So I usually kick off my day with an Our Father, the sign of the cross and Our Father, and I feel like that's dialing the telephone to heaven. Feel like that's the connection, and that's the, hey, I'm part of the club, I'm part of the believers, now let's talk about stuff. So when you talk about prayer, does everybody have sort of a different approach, or is there an effective way to kind of feel the grace coming at you?
0: I love that you use the word feel the grace coming at you, because it really is about feeling. I mean, words are fantastic. Words are awesome from the standpoint of creating a place where we can like switch our energy to be where we want it to be. And for many, many years, I don't even know if I necessarily had a prayer. I had a manifesto. I had this thing where it was like, Dear Archangel Michael, please bless and protect this space, north, south, east, and west, above and below. Please protect my children. All of these different things that was a prayer, and it was like 10 minutes long, and it went through all of these things in my life. And at some point I started to feel like, okay, this is getting a little bit just sort of rote. It's shifting my energy a little bit, but I'm not even here anymore because this prayer is so buried in my brain that I don't even have to be present in my body to do it. And so I really started to look into prayer in a different way. I started to look at my life in a completely different way. And in doing so, what I saw was that it's the emotion. It is the connection. And I do think everybody is different. It's like my greatest and most answered prayers are not because I was sitting in a space with my hands in a particular direction and saying the same thing. My most spectacularly answered prayers are the ones that come from me going for a walk at 5 a.m. through a park and just feeling the essence of angels around me and feeling the connection of I am here and I am present.
1: I'm so glad you said that. So, I work a lot, and obviously now in the middle of the night, and in my normal life, I work on a morning show on a top 40 radio station. So I love a Sunday morning where I just go for a walk and just open up the whatever. I always kind of, say a prayer while I'm walking and just kind of sit in the silence and like whatever I'm supposed to feel, whatever I'm supposed to

0: here. I'm just going to be open to it. And there is something about walking outside and having trees and grass and stuff around you that I think connects you to that a little bit. And I don't have any proof of that. That just is one of the things that works for me. But I'm glad that you said that as one of your first ways of getting your prayer in.
1: Well, and I think the key to it is exploration. The key to it is searching for the way that it does work for you. There are many people that sitting in the room with their hands in a prayer form is the way that works. It doesn't matter which way works for you. What matters is putting forth the desire and the energy that it takes to make these connections. And I think that one of the reasons why angels are one of the few common denominators across most of the major religions and spiritual beliefs of the world is because it's accessible. The sense of God, even though I revel in the concept of a unbelievably expansive and loving and adoring God, it still can sometimes be, that's a lot, that's big. And I do believe that the things that we believe to be true in our lives, for example, for me, that I can talk to Michael if I need to, I can talk to Gabriel if I need to, feels a little bit more, forgive the term, down to earth, than throwing my thoughts to God. Now, can you talk to God directly? Of course you can. Angels are not meant to be mediators. They're not meant to be these emissaries in the middle and you must go through them. That is not the interpretation or the desire, but they can be a way for us as human beings who really like to be able to think, I need an expert, or I need someone that knows me deeply, intimately, better than anybody else on planet Earth, your guardian angels, that I can have a personal relationship with and that I can pour my heart out to and feel that connection right here, rather than necessarily being something that might feel more like it's in the stratosphere.
0: Do you think Michael's a more well-known angel than Gabriel? I would have gone with yes. Gabriel on that family feud answer.
1: Hey, dude, I know I that makes that makes total sense for what you do, because Gabriel is the archangel of creativity, of communication, of motivation. And look what you do. You work in creativity and communication. And part of what you do is working with people who motivate the human race. It makes sense that you would reach out to Gabriel.
0: Oh, but, interesting.
1: Yeah, but Michael is you know, Michael crosses a lot of religion lines. And the thing about Michael is I think that most people on planet Earth don't necessarily feel safe. It feels like a scary situation, and Michael is protection. And people want to feel like they have a purpose, and Michael is life purpose. And Michael's name literally means he who is like God. And so
0: that's awesome.
1: Yeah. And so there's this energy there. And it's one of the reasons why Michael is one of the most common names on the planet.
0: What you talk about people praying. And I was thinking of that Jelly Roll song. I only talk to God when I need a favor. And we are going to get into that when we come back. And, you know, one of the things we talk about is how do you talk to your angel? How do you feel it? How do you make that happen? Kind of a wild night here on Coast to Coast AM, but let's dig into it a little bit. We'll be right back with Radley Valentine. We're talking about your angels on Coast to Coast AM.

0: 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To let people know it can be reversed before it becomes type 2 diabetes, professional basketball player Julius Randle is doing everything in reverse.
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1: I also happen to have my Facebook chat open and my Instagram. You can find me at Rich Barra, R-I-C-H-B-E-R-R-A. Our guest, Radley Valentine, his book, Dear Angels, It's Me. I like the beginning of that song, that train song, which I picked just for you, Radley, by the way, where he says, I need a sign to let me know you're here. How do angels actually communicate with us? And why do so many of us completely miss the signs they're receiving?
2: You know, I think it's talked out of us. I have, my niece just had, she had twins about 2.5 years ago, and the twins are starting to talk about, I think it's Richard and Robert. And these are names that they've pulled out of thin air, and they're having conversations. And we have a tendency to say, oh, look, they have imaginary friends. I have a tendency to say, no, they have guardian angels, and we're going to talk them out of paying attention to them. We're going to tell them that they're imaginary, or they're going to get to school and it's not going to be cool to talk about those kinds of things. And so we become so distracted. And I think that's really especially difficult in today's society with social media and all of these things that are designed to pull our attention away from, I think, the things that really do truly matter in our world. So I think that we are awake to these things when we come into the world, but then we're talked out of it. Mm-hmm. As far as how do you do it, honest to gosh, the easiest way for me is the way that I started and the way that I still do it is I journal. I get up every morning and I see to my dogs and I have a cup of coffee and then I open my journal and I talk to my angels. And it's like anything. It's like I call it going to the faith gym. And so it's like if you go to the gym for the first time, don't try to leg press 700 pounds. You're going to hurt yourself. So we start light and we start with this conversation. For me, it was literally, you know what? I know you're here. I know you know me. I'd like to know you. Give me a name. And poof, you know, whatever name comes to you. Because in the end, angels.
1: Oh, so you're asking for your angel's name in that case?
2: Yeah, I did.
1: Oh, okay.
2: And literally, you know, it's like most of this stuff is subtle because I think of life as being like a video game, and we're in at a subconscious level, at a spiritual level, we're in on that. We don't want the game ruined for us. And if angels were talking to us and we were just having conversations every day that were so loud and so specific and just like talking to our neighbor, it would kind of ruin the game. And so it's more subtle. And when we have one of those mind-blowing experiences with our angels, that's what brings the awe.
1: And but well, I imagine you must have had one of those early on for you to be on this path where this is what you do with your life, is talk about angels. So what was it for you?
2: I was 5. I was 5 years old, and I was asleep. And I heard someone trying to wake me up. And what I heard was someone needs an ambulance. And so I got up and I looked out my bedroom window and the house across the street was on fire. And so I went and told my parents about it. And they they went to the rescue and called an ambulance. But I was really petrified by the experience. And so for many weeks, I wouldn't go back upstairs to my bedroom. And my parents were Methodist, but also we are part Cherokee. And so there was kind of a blending of belief systems. And so my mom was like, we need to go back upstairs because there's something you need to see. And so I went back upstairs and she said, show me your window. And so I took her to the window and she said, show me the house. And she said, see, Radley, you can't see that house from your window. And the house actually was on the other side of our house from the window that was in my bedroom. Whoa. And so my mom's basic experience was, this is real. This is a thing. We're going to pay attention to this. We're not going to ignore it, you know, but.
1: Well, yeah. How would your life have been different if she said, it was just a dream. You just got lucky. if she did embrace that side that, yeah, sometimes we're woken up out of our sleep. And that's probably just not a metaphor to help somebody who really needs it.
2: You're exactly correct. And it would have been, I believe that if my mother had tried to talk me out of it, like we sort of started this part of the conversation with, if she had talked me out of it, I would like to believe that the angels would still have found their way back into my life. Because even with that, I knew that there was this thing. I knew that angels were with me, and my mom was really into angels too. She was the executive assistant to the bishop of the United Methodist Church. And so there was this powerful belief system, and there was this thing of angels were real. But it wasn't really until I was in my early 20s where they really started to talk to me more clearly, more constantly. They started showing up in my dreams. And I started having those really, truly wow, powerful experiences, but they're still rare. I think I've had like 5 of them.
1: I was going to ask you if you felt them around you a lot, like when we talk to callers, like if you feel them around you presently. But here's what I want to do. So we're going to take a quick break. But what you talked about, these are your words, Radley. You said that praying is something, it's like going to the faith gym. So for people who haven't been, maybe you walk us through our first workout and teach us how to get going. Our first faith gym workout with you. How to pray. How to do it. Like, what's the best way to do it? Let's take a quick break, and we'll come back with Radley Ballantyne on Coast to Coast to AM.
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0: Welcome back to Coast AM. Our guest, Radley Valentine, the book, Dear Angels. It's me again. We're talking about beginning to pray, what you do when you begin to pray. And I was thinking about angels in general when you came on. You were talking about Michael and Gabriel and the archangels. And, you know, this is Coast to Coast AM. So I have to ask you, because I'm sure it's going to come down the line here. Do we feel that some of the UFOs that we see in the sky are angel in nature? Do they have craft? I know it sounds silly, but just wondering.
1: I think everything is connected. You know, I just do. I think everything is created by God. And so could these things be lights of angels? They could be. But to be honest with you, I feel like the relationships and the experiences that we have with angels are far more intimate than a light in the sky. So if a light in the sky brings you to a place of awe and brings you to a place of a desire to understand the mysteries of the universe, and that brings you closer to a spiritual connection to angels and God, then 100% great. But I feel like that God is trying to talk to us in so many different ways, because there are so many of us that there is no one way. There cannot be just one way. First of all, that makes God really small and limited. Number two, it just isn't logical that in a creation of God, of people and souls, where there were going to be billions and billions and billions and billions of them, that there would be only one way for us to make that connection. So I do think of angels as being something that's more intimate and something that happens to us in front of us rather than off far away.
0: Everybody has an angel, you said, whether you believe in them or not. Yeah. Were angels ever people?
1: No, they're not. They're not people. When people say things like my grandmother is my guardian angel or my uncle is my guardian angel,
0: you say you're wrong.
1: Well, no, what I say is that's sweet. And I have absolutely no doubt that your grandmother is looking over you. I have no doubt that your uncle does care from the other side about your well-being and your happiness and your joy. But angels and passed over loved ones are apples and oranges. They're not the same thing. And so angels are created to follow our soul through its journey. And they are a different animal, if you will.
0: They're created to follow our soul through its journey. What a beautiful way to look at it. This is interesting. I want to go to take a phone call here, because I love all this, actually. East of the Rockies. Check this out. Our caller's name is Michael. Michael,
1: of course it is.
0: In Toronto, Ontario, Canada. Welcome to Coast AM. You're on with Radley Valentine. Michael, are you there? Did I hear a hang up or was it? Hey, Michael in Toronto. Welcome to Coast AM. You with me, brother? Okay. He was asking about Lucifer and fallen angels. We kind of started off talking about that, and I kind of feel like you might have glossed over that a little bit. But I mean, that is like Genesis stuff. That is in the Bible. Talk to me about that a little bit.
1: So that's where things get a little funny, but I believe that some things in the Bible are metaphorical and not specific. That's my belief system. And I think that the concept of a fallen angel, it was a concept of saying, of us having an understanding of quote good or quote evil. And I think evil is a human construct. I don't think that evil is a thing that the universe is filled with. I don't think God is somehow not in control of half the universe or some massive amount of angels who have gone rogue. The story doesn't make any sense to me. And so I tend to look at that as a metaphor for allowing our conscience and our and our souls to be our guidance for what is the right thing to do in life and what is the wrong thing to do in life. So I don't actually believe in Lucifer. I don't believe in those stories.
0: Michael is actually back. Michael in Ontario, in Toronto. Hey, Michael, welcome to Coast to Coast.
2: You answered my question. I was going to ask if Lucifer and his angels fell or whether they're come back. But the real question now, I realize, is what do we have demons? What do they do?
0: Oh, if we have angels, do we have demons? That's a real good question.
1: It is a great question, but I just don't believe in the dark side of the equation from a spiritual standpoint. I believe that demons are just the dark side of us as human beings. I don't actually think that there is some aspect of God's universe that is running amok. If you think about it, it really does make God kind of small. And it makes God less of this all-knowing, all-powerful, and all-loving entity. And so to me, what makes a lot more sense is that God is love and that everything that runs through the fabric of the universe is love. And the part of being human that does not feel that way is the part of us that is not connected to source and the divine, the part of us that is not connected to our better angels. And our journey here includes finding our way back to that path.
0: Tell me about the difference between intuition, divine guidance, and maybe just wishful thinking.
1: Okay, what if I told you there was no difference? You know, it's like if let's put these in a hierarchy. Okay. And say that divine guidance is the top, because that makes the most sense. Yeah,
0: sure.
1: When you were sure. And so divine guidance is the top. And what flows down from divine guidance is intuition. That is the part of ourselves that is connected to that divine guidance. It's the part of us that is listening. And so when we have this hit of don't turn left, turn right, and because of that, we did not get hit in a car accident, or because we had this sense of need to listen to what this person is saying on Coast to Coast tonight about how I have a guardian angel and it just feels right to me. I can feel it in my heart that the divine loves me enough to give me somebody that will make my journey happier. Though that is intuition, but it's connected to the divine. And then when we get to wishful thinking, I believe that we as human beings are wishing machines. It's what we are here for. We are here to create. We are here to make beautiful, wonderful, magical things. It's what we're here to do. And so wishful thinking could be looked at as a part of our intuition of this is a thing that I would desire to have in my life. I want angels to be true, or I want it to be true that I'm supposed to be happy, or I need it to be true that this thing that I so desperately want in my heart is a thing that was placed there by divine guidance. And so these three things can be looked at as a thread that comes straight from source.
0: I'm sure there's people that are listening tonight that would love to feel that, but maybe they're in a bad place. And you said yourself that, you know, over the years you've had maybe five instances where you felt like the presence of an angel. What do you say to the people that feel like heaven isn't listening, that the prayers aren't being answered?
1: Yeah. Yeah. So just to make a slight correction there, I feel angels every day, but I don't have this like, wow, shake me to my knees.

0: these experience every day. I've had like five of those. But the thing about it is that when, and this is why I wanted to write this book, was because I pitched this to my publisher. It's my 15th publication with Hay House, which is a part of Penguin Random House. And I pitched it to them and they wanted it immediately. And they, you know, normally they give me 6 to 8 months and they asked me to write this in 8 weeks. Because they wanted it so bad, because they felt like it was so relevant. And there was no way I was going to write this in 8 weeks. That's why I had to bring on a beautiful co-author named Heather Hildebrand. And we did write it this in 8 weeks, but we wrote it from the standpoint of when you do not have the words anymore to pray, when you cannot find the words, when praying is the absolute last thing that you want to do, because you can't feel it. You don't even believe it anymore. And yet you have a deep-seated desire or need to feel that connection. And so that's what this book is about. There's like 65 different topics in here where we have written out these prayers for mornings and evenings. And it's a way to get you going again. It's like, okay, you can't find the words right now. Here are some words you can use.
1: What about the numbers? The 1111 make a wish. The angel numbers. Those are real, right?
0: Oh God, I love angel numbers. And because the thing about angel numbers that's so amazing is for people who do not feel like their intuition is active for them, but they're very analytical, these numbers show up for us to give us messages from the angels for people who are very left-brained, very analytical, so that they can have this sort of like super easy code. And 1111 is this thing that's basically make a wish. That's why
1: it's 222 too, right? 444.
0: It's 222 is a, yeah, each one though is a different message, because 444 is angels are with you. So each one is a different message.
1: Oh, so if you see a 444, that means that whether you believe it or not, the angels are with you right now.
0: They're trying to say, hey, look at me.
1: I like that. Okay, so we're going to take a quick break. And when we come back, there are so many calls for you. I don't almost want to give people direction. I just want to like open it up and let's see where it goes. Are you down for that? Of course you are. Let's get back to it. We're back with Bradley Valentine.
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5: Dips. I'm Deborah Valentine, Fox News. President Donald Trump on Long Island, New York, touting lower crime rates.
9: The president traveled to his home state, New York, to rally with law enforcement on Long Island.
10: We ended the war on police, and we declared a very strong war on crime.
9: President Trump is touting new statistics from the FBI showing last year had the single largest year-to-year drop in violent crime since FBI records began in 1936.
10: Together, we're showing what is possible when you finally have a president in the White House who supports our police, who lets you do your jobs.
9: Crime rates have been trending down following a spike during the COVID pandemic. President Trump says the plummet in crime is due to his border policy and surging National Guard troops into some cities. At the White House, Jared Halpern, Fox News.
5: Tropical storm Lala is on approach to Hawaii, expected to become a hurricane with intense wind and flooding rain.
11: We know that the threat from Lala is growing here on Oahu because this morning here in Honolulu, we got added to a tropical storm watch. So that's new for us. And it means that tropical storm force winds are possible within or likely within the next 48 hours. And that's what emergency crews especially are preparing for. Honolulu police was out making sure that their emergency response vehicles were ready to go. They were fueling generators and making sure that if they need to deploy, they are ready. Over on the Big Island is where we start to see that deterioration a bit sooner. But for now, it's somewhat business as usual. We have tourists out. Surfers are out too, taking advantage of some choppy waves out there. And businesses are open, but the window to prepare is getting smaller.
5: Fox Weather's Katie Byrne reporting from Honolulu. A new aircraft carrier, the USS George Washington, has started heading towards the Middle East as follows reports of mental health and supply issues aboard the USS Abraham Lincoln. 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
1: Ooh, did you hear that? Bradley from the City of Angels, Los Angeles. The book is called Dear Angels, It's Me Again, written by Bradley Valentine, our guest this evening. And we should say, I'm so sorry, I've been rather remiss. I've been so fascinated that I did not tell everybody that your book is linked up at Coast to Coast AM. And I assume you can get it on all the places where you can get books. Yeah.
2: It's everywhere.
1: So that's good. And let's get to some phone calls here. We promised phone calls. Let's get to a few. First time caller line from Houston, Texas. Prince, welcome to Coast AM. You're on with Bradley Valentine. Welcome to the show.
3: Hello. Thank you very much, Rich. So I would like to talk about angel numbers and synchronicities. I've been going through a very rough time the last year and started noticing, you know, critical points, I would look at the clock and it would say 111 or 222 or 444, and it got my attention. And then lately in particular, I've been seeing my birthday like all the time, even in random videos, even upside down, I've seen the number 28. And that being my, you know, birthday, I know that's significant, but I'm just curious what the different numbers mean. Like, what does 1, 2, 3, 4 mean on a clock? Or, you know, if you see even 3, 4, 5 or 2, 2, 2, 1, 1, 1, 11, 11, if you could go through that. And also, if there's a particular angel that you recommend praying to get out of situations that you're trying to resolve, I guess, it would just be nice to know.
2: Sure. So let's go backwards. So if you're trying to get out of situations that are causing you challenges, there's a few angels that I would mention. First of all, I would mention Michael, because one of the things that Michael does is that Michael is said to have a sword of light, and he uses that sword of light to sever our energetic connections to people in our lives that are not doing the right thing for us, or situations in our lives that are causing us pain. So this ability to help us to sever this connection that keeps us drawn there. Another great archangel is Archangel Raguel. It's R-A-G-U-E-L.
1: And ooh, never heard of that one.
2: Yeah, well, his name means the friend of God. And so Raguel shows up to bring the right kinds of people into our lives, but Raguel is also an archangel that brings justice. So to help us to have a positive outcome to something that we're trying to bring into our life or to let go of in our life. And then also there is an archangel called Shamuel. It's C-H-A-M-U-E-L. And Shamuel is very often associated with love, but Shamuel is also associated with bringing peace into our lives, helping us to have personal peace, but also global peace. When you talk about the angel numbers, it's such a magical way. So when you start noticing that the license plate in front of you is 444, and then you go buy a cup of coffee and it's $4.44, and then you notice that it's 4:44 p.m. in the afternoon.
1: Don't look now, but I'm on the West Coast, and it just seconds ago hit 11:11 while Prince was on the phone with us.
2: See,
1: Prince, did you see that?
2: Make this stuff up. This is what Prince was talking about when he was talking about synchronicities.
1: And I just looked up, and it was 11:11:28, which is his birthday.
2: Right. So see, and so I love that he even brought up his birthday, because it's like when you see your birthday like that, when you see 11:28, one of the things that you should notice is that it means be nice to yourself. Be kind to yourself. We get gifts on our birthdays. And so what kind of gift would you give yourself in this particular moment? Would you give yourself peace? Would you give yourself a lack of judgment of self? Would you give yourself forgiveness? Would you just give yourself love? So when we see our birthdays, it's a sign to us specifically to say, are you being kind to yourself? Are you doing the right thing for yourself? You know, he mentioned 1, 2, 3, 4. 1, 2, 3, 4 is simplify your life. It's like, why are you making everything so hard? Why are you making everything so complicated? Get rid of all the superfluous stuff that distracts you. Go back to a life that is simpler, where your main focus is, what would bring me joy? What would make me happy?
1: In this case, Prince, you're still with us, right?
3: Yes, yes.
1: So you're seeing all these numbers. Is this, you think, people trying to communicate when you hear the things like simplifying your life and what we were just talking about? Are you getting the chill? Is this connecting with you?
3: Yeah, the fact that you saw 11:11 and 11:28, I'm telling you, you can't make this stuff up. I even saw in a video of this guy, I was watching a medical show. He was intubated with a tube, and it literally had the number 28 upside down. And I looked at also the seconds, like when I tapped on the video, it went to 28. And then sometimes I'll see, like I'll look at the clock and I'll see 11:11 or 1:28 for just a moment. Like I just look just in time, and then it changes to 1:12 or 2:29 or whatever from the significant number. And it's like, you just can't make this stuff up. And I've never been in a situation like I've been in the last year before. It's been very trying for me. And I wasn't really didn't notice the number thing until I really went through this tough situation. And then I started noticing the numbers and I kind of looked it up. Well, this has to mean something, you know? And that's when I discovered the angel numbers and stuff. So it's like, something's trying to get my attention.
1: Well, more than that, Prince, think about this. You probably weren't planning on listening to this show tonight, but here you are.
3: Exactly. And when I turned on the radio and I heard the show tonight and what it was about, I was like, you can't make this stuff up.
1: I mean, if you're listening tonight and you've questioned that, and we're talking about angels, and you're hearing Radley say, you've got guardian angels and you don't believe it, and you feel like you've been through the ringer and maybe heaven isn't paying attention to you, you're here tonight to get that confirmation that it's legit, wouldn't you say, Radley?
3: Absolutely.
2: Here's the thing. This is the magic of the universe. The angels are literally reaching out to Prince. They are literally reaching out to him right now. And they're doing it in these amazing, magical ways. And what's making it work for him and why he's seeing more and more and more of it is because his heart is open to it. And just Prince calling in makes Prince basically an ambassador for the angels, because he's showing people what this can look like. He's showing people how magic can infiltrate your life when you least expect it. And that magic comes straight from the angels. And there is no angel magic that does not come from God. It's so literally all of this is perfection. This is why I love this stuff so much.
1: That's pretty cool. Working right now. Hey, Prince, thanks for the call. Really nice to meet you. Let's take a short break and come back with more of your calls with Radley Valentine. Dear Angels, it's me again on Coast to Coast AM.
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1: Welcome back to Coast AM. I'm your host tonight. My name's Rich Barra. Radley Valentine is our guest. We are talking about angels, and I do want to get to your calls while we have Radley on for the next, next hour or so. Let's go east of the Rockies, and let's talk to my friend Mary in lovely Cleveland, Ohio. Hey, Mary, I was just in Cleveland last Friday at this time. I was walking around town, and I was thinking, there's sure a lot of like statues of Superman around town. I didn't realize that the writer of Superman was from Cleveland until I started walking around. What's happening, Mary?
7: Oh, hello, Rich. Thanks for taking my call. I just have a quick story, and I'd love your guest's opinion of my story. George, a couple weeks ago, George had on somebody that was talking about guardian angels and that you should talk to them. And so I said, okay, I'm going to talk to my angel. So I thought of a name. I named my angel Fred. So I'm talking to Fred, and I'm just talking. And then I said, Fred, you know, I believe you're real. I really hope you're real. And I would like you to send me a feather. And so then I'm going about my life and looking for a feather, no feather. Then all of a sudden, my coworker is going through something at work. So then I was busy praying for him and concerned about him, and I completely forget about Fred. And then I'm walking to the restroom, and I'm walking outside towards the restroom, and right in front of me, if I would have taken a next step, there was a large white feather. I couldn't believe it. I stopped in my tracks, and I almost started crying.

0: of this. It's like you put it out there. You were like, I'm going to talk to Fred. I mean, why wouldn't I do this? So you asked Fred for a feather. And for a moment, you were like going, looking for a feather, looking for a feather, looking for a feather. But when you stopped looking for the feather, when you just sort of said, I have put this out there, this is what I want, and now I'm going to release it to happen in its perfect time. And you started thinking about somebody else. You started going, oh, here's this person, and I really care about this person. You started to do something that was actually kind of angelic. Right? You stopped praying for yourself. You started praying for somebody else. And so you put yourself in this like angelic energy, and you didn't even, and you stopped even thinking about it. And then poof, there it was. And this is the magic of all of this. This is the God in all of this. This is the aspect of us getting delighted by the very fact that we are loved so much. So much by the divine that the divine would say, oh, you know what? This lady gets an angel. Everybody gets an angel. And literally the day you start talking to him, you get the feather that you were asking for.
1: It was amazing. It really, really was.
0: It's like I hear these stories all the time. And the thing about it is that if you start living this life, it will happen to you. All the time. It happens to me constantly. And it's finding a feather is a subtle thing. And yet, what are the odds? Right? It's like, what are the odds that this is the one thing she has asked for as a validation that she has an angel, and there it is on the ground in front of her? It's amazing.
2: Yeah, I mean, the most likely scenario is she'd walk right by the feather because she wasn't praying and she wouldn't have noticed it at all. She would just gone to the restroom and live life. But the fact that she's heard the message and she was tuning in, she got the note. Hey, you're not out there by yourself. That's got to feel pretty good, Mary, from Cleveland, Ohio.
1: It did.
2: Well, I wish you peace. God bless you, girl. Thanks for calling in. Thank you for listening. Let's go to Jonathan, west of the Rockies in Tacoma, Washington. Jonathan, welcome to Coast AM.
3: Yes, can you hear me okay?
2: Quite well, sir.
3: Yes, so, yeah, thank you so much, Bradley, for all your wonderful information, especially about how prayer can be, you know, can go beyond the words. In fact, there's a book called The Secret Second Coming, What If the Church Has It Wrong? That corroborates a lot of what you're saying, that comes directly from Jesus and other higher spirits, that basically the essence of it is that true holy communion is when we come into the presence of the Creator through our sincere and earnest longings for His love through the Holy Spirit, and when we do that sincerely and earnestly, the Father will never refuse what I call the essence of the Creator, which is the only thing in the entire universe that will never decay and disintegrate or disappoint through all eternity and leads to the full new birth and eternal life. What do you think of that concept?
0: I think that where people get into disagreements is when they get caught up in the words. Would I say this the way Jonathan said it? Probably not. Is what I would say the same thing Jonathan said? Yeah, it is. And so we can get really stuck on a certain kind of speaking or a certain lingo or a certain way of saying something. And when someone doesn't say it the same way, then we think we're in disagreement. But Jonathan and I are not in disagreement at all. And it's just the way he says it has a certain historical precedent, and that it isn't the way that I talk. So would I say that the one thing that will always outlive everything else is God? And would I say that that is love? And would I say that we are a part of that? And that when we reach out to it, we can use that term like saved or whatever, but the

0: Hey, I would just say it is we become a part of that energy. And so we will be with that energy on the other side of the equation. And so we're saying the same thing. We're just saying it a different way. The universe is magical. The universe is incredible. God is huge. And if we can open our hearts to that, the happiness that we can have is unending. It's unlimited. And we are all going to go through hard times in our life. The 2021 through 2024 were really sucky for me. And things started to get better in 2025. And then in 2026, everything got great because all of the pieces fell together. And it comes from prayer. It comes from the connection. It comes from believing that we are loved and that we are supposed to have joy in our lives. And that can come through many different ways of describing the same thing.
1: What do you hope that people get out of reading your book, Dear Angels, It's Me Again? What do you want them to have at the end of this?
0: I want them to feel it, because we kind of started this at the beginning about talking about how we sort of make it about words. But in the end, I really honestly think it's the feeling. I want them to feel that they are loved. I want them to feel that connection is there for them and that it is available. I want them to be able to have faith. And when I say faith, I don't just mean F-A-I-T-H. I mean faith with a capital F-A-I-T-H. Literally the understanding and the belief and the knowing that they are a part of this magical thing that was created. And if by reading the book, they can start that dialogue, they can restart their connection with that so that they can start to feel it, right? That they can start to have this essence of, well, I said that little prayer and I wanted that feather, or I said that little prayer because really what I wanted was peace. And I felt better. And so I prayed again that evening. And the next morning I woke up and I felt a little better. And then I felt a little better. And I could not, it's like I was thinking to myself, Radley was talking about Gabriel. And then I went to Starbucks and the guy behind the counter's name tag said, "Hi, I'm Gabriel." And that magic is what happens when you start to connect with the divine through prayer or through a journaling practice with the angels, or just being like Prince was and having your heart opened because you see 444 over and over again, and you start to realize that mathematically, this is impossible. It has to be somebody reaching out to me.
1: When we come back, we've got tons of people on the phone. If you're trying to call in, still keep trying to call in. We will get to your calls. More with Radley Valentine. We're talking about angels on Coast to Coast AM. We'll be right back.

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1: 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But you're probably not going to. Nope. I'm sure you've got a perfectly good excuse. Kids, work. I get it. You're busy. So what better time than now? Let's begin. 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Ladies, none yet. Oh, count in your head if you're driving. 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You've just taken the world's first audio prediabetes test. 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
1: Bradley Valentine is our guest. His book is Dear Angels. It's me again. Let's go to the wild card line. Let's talk to Walter in Graham, Washington. Walter, you're on Coast to Coast AM. Welcome to the show.
2: Oh, thank you. Yeah, I'd just like to say that I think that angels should be appearing to us and staying with us and walking with us on this earth. There was a time, supposedly, that angels used to walk with the people, and they were here, and then as the earth got more corrupt, the angels disappeared. I also think that that God should even be able to be here. And we should be able to meet him face to face and he'd be with us. But most people will say, oh, God, he's way too brilliant for us. We couldn't be able to handle it. Yet the definition of God and by their own people is he can do anything. So that's about the lamest excuse you could come up with. And I don't understand. I just think it's time for God and angels to be here with us for real. Our children grow up, they're surrounded by nuclear weapons. If this isn't the most insane thing you could possibly think of, I mean, somebody else from another part of the world has to grow your food for you. In a sane world, people would be able to grow their own food. But nobody wants to give anybody any land away so everybody could be taking care of themselves. So I can't see any reason why God, angels, Jesus can't just come back here. And I think it's time.
1: Bradley?
3: I think that's beautiful. And I sincerely wish that things worked that way. So, but here's what I'm going to say. I believe that angels are with us. And I know what Walter's saying. Walter is saying he wants a physical manifestation of the angels. He wants an open dialogue with God that's the same as the dialogue with a guy that lives on the other side of the fence with him. And I would love that too. But my perception of this from having studied it for over 40 years is that it's kind of not the rules we signed up for. That life is a testament to faith. It is a coming back to our own divinity. And we do that through the illusion of separateness. That if we could see God and just have a conversation with him that was a physical manifestation, if we could do that with angels, then there would be a significant sort of loss of free will, because we would relinquish our creativity. We would relinquish our ability to further the wonder of continued creation of magical new things, because
1: it wouldn't feel special, right? It wouldn't feel divine.
3: Exactly. But also, we would just say, God, tell me what to do. And then that's what we would do. And I don't really believe that that's what God wants. I think God created us out of this desire to just see what his creations would come up with. What kind of magic will they make? What kinds of things would they do? And so I love what Walter says, and it would be super cool if it was that way. And I think it's that way when we cross back over to the other side. But I think it defeats a certain purpose to the human experience.
1: Well, we've got a lot of people who want to talk to you. So why don't we do this? We have one last segment with you before we have to let you fly off on your angel wings here. So let's take a quick break and we'll come back more with Radley Valentine when we come back on Coast to Coast AM.
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0: Welcome back to Coast AM. I'm your host, Rich Barra. Our guest, Radley Valentine. We're talking about angels, but part of what I forgot to ask you about is, you've created a tarot deck too, oracle decks too. I feel like some people hear tarot and immediately think about fortune telling. You're not really doing that, right?
1: I'm not really interested in fortune telling. I'm interested in communicating with the divine. I mean, if you really think about it, tarot cards, oracle cards, anything like that is pretty pictures printed with ink on paper. It isn't that there's something mystical or magical about them. What it is, though, is that we are putting ourselves in a place of faith and we are saying, talk to me. It's like angels talk to me, God talk to me. And we as human beings have a tendency to put our faith in something other than ourselves. And so tarot/oracle cards are over 600 years old. And so over time, I think of it as a well-worn path through a forest that so many souls have said, this is a way that I can talk to God. This is a way that I can talk to angels and I can have that experience like Prince had, or I have that experience like Mary had, where it's like, wow, what are the odds? You can't make this stuff up. How could this have happened? I was asking a question about, should I follow my heart? And I got a card that says, follow your heart. So it's really no different than asking for a sign from your angels that's a white feather or a penny on the ground or a dove that flies over your head. You're asking for a sign that comes on a piece of paper with printed colors on it.
0: Let's talk to Taylor in Burlington, Iowa. Taylor's on the wild card line. Hey, Taylor, thanks for holding. I know you've been there for a hot minute. Welcome to Coast AM. You are on with Radley Valentine. Taylor. Nope, no Taylor? Okay, then we will move on to Walter in Graham, Washington. Wait, we already did Walter. Let's go to Myatt in New York.
2: Yes, I'm right here. Thank you, Richard.
0: Hello. How are you, darling?
2: Rich, it's great and really enjoying the program. Bradley, I have quite somewhat of an existential question. In lieu of booking into the next monastery, sanctuary, retreat to deal with the failure, particularly now, of our fellas and our sisters having the worst communication skills imaginable. So we don't talk to each other, it makes sense. We talk past each other. We create these ego stories that don't even make sense. So my question is, how does one begin to reach out to the angels so that one feels more comfortable with one's friends even, and when one is in the daily and normal process of talking and communicating and not being separate and reaching toward the cosmic one? And I'll listen. If you have my question, I'll listen over the radio. Thank you so much, Rich and Bradley.
1: I think it's a beautiful question. I absolutely love it. And the thing about having a relationship with the angels is like having a relationship with anybody. If you want a relationship with your neighbor, then you have to put forth the effort. If you want a relationship with your family, you have to put forth the effort. And if you want a relationship with the angels, you have to put forth the effort. And the thing about angels is that it's important to understand that they do not have egos. They are not interested in telling you why you're bad. They're not interested in telling you that you're a terrible person. They are only interested in making sure that you understand that you are lossable. And so we don't have to have the perfect words to talk to angels. If you need the perfect words to talk to a person, it seems like Gabriel is the angel of the night, and Gabriel can give you the perfect words to communicate to anyone. But to talk to the angels, you only need the words of your heart. You only need the things that you are feeling, and they will be there. And the it's like anything. It's like if you sit down and your heart is open and or you're just having a super lucky day, then you may sit down and talk to your angels and immediately, instantly feel the connection. And that's a magical, wonderful thing. But you also might not. You might just feel like you're talking to the air. But the
0: well,
1: thing
0: I was
1: is,
0: gonna, I was gonna ask you about that. Are we conditioned from, you know, seeing movies that the response is gonna be dramatic? That it's gonna be, you know, the doors fly open, a light comes in the room, and you're thrown to the ground. It's not always gonna be like that, right?
1: I think that if the door flies open and a light comes on and you're thrown to the ground, that's scary. So I don't really want that.
0: I don't want that experience either.
1: But it's like,
0: I prefer a feather floating gently.
1: Well, there's a feather, but there's also just your heart welling up. There's the sense of, oh my God, I feel touched, or I feel a whisper of wind that blew past my ear, or I suddenly just knew in my heart that the angels had reached out to me. That can be pretty powerful. There are more powerful experiences that can happen, but they usually happen because you've been practicing, or they happen because something very important really needs your attention. And so that's when people can have an unexpected experience that is undeniably and feels like a physical manifestation.
0: There you go.
1: Yeah. That's when that can happen. Yeah.
0: I feel like that's the interesting thing, because I've been wanting to ask you some version of what's your proof that any of this is, but you just kind of, you spelled it out there.
1: The proof, this is a thing that might shock your listeners. I am a recovering certified public accountant.
0: What?
1: That is my history.
0: Well,
1: right?
0: That shocks me.
1: Yeah.
0: Well, I did not expect that coming from you. That's wild. I did not know.
1: I was a CPA for the first 20 years of my career. And the thing that I love about that, I mean, well, there's a lot of things I love about it, but the thing that I love the most about it is the numbers live in my head. And so when you start to run the numbers, if you just want to look at this from an analytical standpoint, to say, I am asking for a specific sign and that sign shows up, what are the odds? If you're throwing around 78 cards in a tarot deck and the one card that comes up is a specific answer to your question that is beautiful and moving and feels like God, what are the odds? It's some of this stuff is just simply statistically improbable. And that is called a miracle.
0: What kind of miracles should we look for, like the feather, like a song on the radio, or like a message from somebody that you were thinking about and then they just call you? What sort of things should we be opening ourselves up to when we pray, that are actual answers to our prayers that come back in maybe different ways?
1: Rich, you're so tuned in, dude. You really are. Because it's like you hit it. It's like there are the big miracles, and the big miracles can be utterly astonishing and they feel great. But life is full of small miracles. Life is full of the signs that showed up, or the song on the radio that exactly answers what was on your heart at that particular moment, or the person that you are in line with a grocery store who makes an offhanded comment to the clerk that you overhear that answers your question. It is the moment where you are driving down the street and you realize that you are on Uriel Boulevard. And that was the angel that was on your mind. These are all miracles. Life is literally one miracle after the other. It just is. The question is, are you tuned into it? Mm. The question is your heart open to it? The question is, are you looking for it? Because if you are willing to say, I want this in my life and I deserve it, then the more you do it, the more you dig into it, the more you put your heart into it, the more it will swirl around you, and you will be so astonished and so astounded by the miracles that come to you that you won't even know what to do with yourself. And the other side of that equation is happiness.
0: Mm. I love that. That's good. Peter, first time caller, Cumberland, Maryland. Welcome to Coast AM.
3: Hello, gentlemen. I don't know if I'm correct, but I believe this is the second time I've heard you guys together. Is that true?
0: Well, no, we've never talked before.
3: Oh, really? Oh, okay. Maybe I've just heard
0: you. But I mean, we'll talk again. Like, you know, we're cool now.
3: No, not us. I mean, you two gentlemen.
0: Yeah, no, we've never spoken before this interview, unless I'm wrong, Radley. Okay. Have we talked before?
3: Okay.
1: No, I was on Coast to Coast with George before.
3: Ah, that's what it was. Mm-hmm. Okay, so I was going to call and tell you this amazing story, which I will, but I had a really profound moment, and I was going to call and tell you guys how I used to work for a rabbi, and I worked for the office of the chaplain, and I had some Jewish colleagues tell me I had like a divine nature, divine spirit, and like an angelic presence, and I was going to ask you about like a mixture between Gabriel and Michael, and then you spoke about Raguel, is that how you say it?
1: Uh-huh.
3: How do you spell that?
1: It's R-A-G-U-E-L.
3: That's what I thought.
1: And there is an archangel
3: that is... But I thought that was just amazing that I was thinking that, and it all just happened, and I was going to tell you the whole story, but I didn't really need to. No way.
1: Well, I mean, it's like there's also an archangel that is very prominent in Judaic belief systems called Metatron. And
0: well, that's like a transformer.
1: It is, right? The transformer, I'm pretty sure it was named after the archangel. But Metatron is an archangel that is said to hold the flower of life. It's sacred geometry. It's a thing called the Merkaba, which is all the shape of all things coming together in one shape. And so Metatron is an amazing archangel that helps us to have focus, to feel grounded, he's an archangel that protects very sensitive people, in particular children. He's also an archangel that can help us to manifest the things in our life that we want.
0: Wow. Hey, I want to say thank you, Radley, for being on with us tonight. Dear angels, it's me again. What a beautiful energy you have. What a great representation you are for the divine, because you kind of have a very nice spirit about you. Thanks for being on with us. I really, really appreciate that. Now, next, we're going to do open lines. It's that time of week. We open up the phone lines and you tell me what you want to talk about. So if you're on the line now, please stay on the line, because I want to hear your story, especially since I see a lot of you have had angel experiences. So we're going to do open lines when we come back. Don't go away. We'll be right back on Coast to Coast AM.

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4: Falls. I'm Deborah Valentine, Fox News. President Trump speaking on Long Island in support of Republican gubernatorial candidate Bruce Blakeman and highlighting new crime rates in New York City.
5: According to the FBI's 2025 Uniform Crime Report, violent crime was down 9.3% from the previous year. Murder and non-negligent manslaughter was down 18.1%, rape down 7.6%, and robbery down 18.5%. President Trump, who campaigned as a law and order president, touted the numbers as evidence that he is making America great again. The president made the stop at the Nassau County Police Academy along with FBI Director Kash Patel. Dozens of police officers in uniform stood behind the podium as he spoke. He told the crowd he has ended the war on police and declared a very strong war on crime.
4: Fox's Anita Vogel reporting. Luigi Mangione pleads guilty in a New York City court for the murder of United Healthcare CEO Brian Thompson. Fox's Brian Yannis reports from New York.
6: Luigi Mangione pleading guilty to 2 federal stalking charges as a 28-year-old confessed to shooting and killing United Healthcare CEO Brian Thompson. Mangione read from a statement expressing no remorse, admitting, quote, before traveling to New York, I used a 3D printer to make part of a gun. On the morning of December 4, 2024, I shot Mr. Thompson in Manhattan and he died. I knew what I was doing was illegal. Mangione said he emailed United Healthcare's leadership posing as a $50 billion investor, tricking them into sharing the location of its investor conference in New York City where he shot Thompson outside.
4: Mangione's legal team is trying to have state charges against their client dismissed. 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
1: Boy, this song gives me MTV Alicia Silverstone vibes. Totally remember that video. Now for the next 2 hours, I want to hear from you. I want to know about the thing that happened to you. If you've never called the show, if you've never heard the show, this is about you tonight. You saw something that you can't forget. Maybe you have an angel experience. I want to hear about those tonight. A UFO, a premonition, a strange voice, a dream that came true, a mountain that has given you vibes. Maybe you walked into a place and felt something you can't explain. Something beside your bed, something in the sky. I'm not asking you to prove it. I'm just asking you to tell me what happened, because sometimes the stories we can't explain are the ones that we never forget. My name's Rich Berra. This is Coast to Coast. The show is yours. And I want to bring on our friend on the east of the Rockies line. I believe that's correct. I think she's in Reno, Nevada. Our friend Emily Harrison, speaking of mountains, who's been doing things at Mount Shasta, exploring all of the craziness that is Mount Shasta. Hey, Emily. Welcome to Coast to Coast AM. How are you, girl?
2: Rich Berra and my Coast to Coast family. How are you guys? I'm doing good.
1: A frequent guest of the show, but since I've talked to you, you just got back from Shasta, right? Like days ago, right?
2: Something like that. I'm still in rest and recovery because it wasn't just me and Mount Shasta. I led an expedition of 15 seekers for deeper insight, wisdom, and clarity to the Akashic Records, and of course, UFO hunting. We saw so many UFOs, right?
1: Really?
2: Yes.
1: Did you get any pics or video?
2: Oh, yeah, absolutely. Day and night, we saw UFOs. And the videos that I took are during the day. And these appear to be plasma ships. So we can catch the still frames and zoom in and see the plasma, the light flickering on the ships. It's incredible.
1: Well, tell me a little bit about the expedition to Mount Shasta, which, you know, anybody who's listened to Coast for a while knows that that place is full of mysterious vibes and feelings and maybe portals and gosh knows what else. But you have taken a real interest in it. So tell me about the expedition that you just got back. I know you filmed a lot there.
2: Yes. And we were on the mountain for 5 days in 5 unique ceremonies. The first day we went to the headwaters, and for people who don't know about the magical headwaters at Mount Shasta, this water has traveled for hundreds of years underground to meet you in that moment that you're in that spring and filling your bottle with the water. And we know from Masaru Emoto, Rich, that water takes on the consciousness that it's programmed with. And so much of the water here on the surface of the planet is holding the emotions, the trauma, the, you know, the history of the planet, where this water that's coming up from the depths of Mother Earth is pure, and it returns us back to a God consciousness state. So every time I take people to Mount Shasta, we start at the headwaters in a ceremony that will raise the vibrational frequency of their cells to experience the rest of the magic that we have for them over the course of the week.
1: Wow. You can drink it? Is it fresh enough that you can drink?
2: Oh, yeah. We drink it all week. I even bring it home to my family. My kids are so excited when I come home from Shasta because we have Shasta water for months.
1: Wow. Okay. That's wild. Yes. And then from these springs, where does your expedition take you?
2: Okay. Then we took them into the lava tubes, the caves there in Mount Shasta. So Mount Shasta, the history is that this is a super volcano. And there are lava tubes that go deep underground where seekers go to meditate and to experience healing. And we had a woman that we took down into the caves, Rich, who was struggling with had a lot of trauma in this life, and a lot of her mind goes back and replays those challenging images. She feels like she can't get away from it. Since going into that cave, she cannot return to those memories. She said, Emily, I tried, and I can't get back there.
3: Whoa. That's
2: great. Isn't that
3: great.
2: Incredible? I know.
3: Yeah.
2: I know. That was only day two. Okay. So then day three, we actually go to the secret vortexes on the mountain, and Ascension Rock is one of the vortexes that we went to. Now, I take visionaries who have big dreams, and they're working on projects to bring that will change the consciousness of the planet. And I had one woman working on a book in particular. And so we go to Ascension Rock, and we download the codes, the consciousness of the highest potential timeline of their project. And she said to me, Emily, since I got back from Shasta, I'm writing chapters in the book that I never planned to write. She said, I think these are coming from the downloads that we downloaded on the mountain. And I'm like, yep, you bet. That's what's happening.
1: What do you mean? What do you mean downloaded on the mountain? What you say that like that anybody could do that. What does that mean? You just like, how does that work?
2: Okay. So the piezoelectric energy, I mean, this giant granite mountain, right? This is crystalline energy that in the time of Lemurian Atlantis, time that I believe we've all walked this planet before, we have left behind codes encoded in the crystal of our highest potential legacy and projects that we can leave here on this planet for humanity. So I take people into these places where they can come in contact with this crystal and then take them into states of meditation, into their Akashic records, where the energy that comes in is in alignment with the consciousness of their highest potential timeline. So after they have this meditation experience, they don't necessarily know all of the steps that are happening in their life right then, mm-hmm. but we take them back into the classroom and into states of meditation where they can write, and they channel through insight on their life that helps guide them over the course of the next year.
1: Are there other mountains like this in the world, in the United States?
2: I don't know any like Mount Shasta. Although there are places where people can definitely go to connect with Earth energies and get more insight. Like any time in life that we're looking for more clarity, go to the top of a mountain. Those are vortexes where we connect into the God mind. It's more of a masculine energy vortex, and we can download more clarity for our life. And those times that we're looking for healing and nourishing for our soul, that's when you want to go in, like go down into the valley, go down into the rivers of Mother Earth. That's the divine feminine energy where we can receive nourishment and healing.
1: Okay, so healing the river to seek clarity, top of the mountain. Actually, it's weird because those metaphors have been around. We say those all the time. Those are little colloquialisms that are out there all the time, but they really mean something, huh?
2: Yeah, I just got chills through my body. I mean, nature is here to bring us into a frequency of balance and harmony. And when we know how to use nature to adjust our energy field like that, it starts to make sense.
1: Do you know what I would like to do, Emily? And I'm not kidding. I want you to take me to Mount Shasta in one of these weekends when I'm filling in for George. I'd like to broadcast from there. So I'm sort of I'm a curious fella and a bit of a skeptic. And I'm not saying I won't feel anything. I just don't know what to expect when I go there. But I know there's something about that place.
2: I'm so excited. My mouth is hanging open right now. Yes, we will do that. And I'm excited. You're a very open being. Your consciousness is high. I remember when we did our interview, your psychic skills turned on like a flip switch. All of a sudden, you had all this powerful intuitive insight flowing in. I can't wait to see what comes through you and what you can perceive in those higher dimensions at Mount Shasta. Rich Vera?
1: I've heard about it my whole life, and when I lived in San Diego, so many people were going there, and I have not been. But I am extremely curious. And, you know, I respect all of the things that you do and all of your work. So if you say it's going to light us up like a pinball machine, I'm totally down. I think we should find a way to broadcast from there. It can't be that hard.
2: I can't wait.
1: I say that as our call screener's down tonight, so I have no idea who is on the phone at any time during the show at this point. So, yes, we are doing open lines, but I'm just going to grab them and see what's out there. Emily, what website can we give people for you so that people can look into the work that you're doing? And this is going to be a documentary, your last few days, yes?
2: Yes, 100%. So come to theacosticacademy.com and check things out. I highly recommend the free resource section. You guys will find some powerful free classes there that will activate your intuition, your psychic skills, and get you playing in this game at a high level.
1: Let me tell you something, Emily. First of all, you know, I meet thousands and thousands of people over my lifetime, and you are among the best energy people I have ever met in my whole life. So if you say that there is something going on there, I completely believe you.
2: Oh, what a beautiful compliment. I received that, Rich Barra. Thank you.
1: Hey, thanks for joining us. All right, we're going to take a quick break and more of your calls. Do not go away. I just have to talk to you. So John, Taxi Steve, Taylor, Michael, Jeremy, Ruth, and Josh, I see you on the phone. If you're calling and it's been busy, please try to keep calling. We got some time together. We're going to go till it's 12 o'clock my time. We're going to go to, I don't know, close to 2 a.m. So I'm going to get to you. Your calls, open lines, coast to coast, next.
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0: Welcome back to Coast AM. I'm your host, Rich Barra. This is Open Lines, and what a fun night we have, and that my call screener's not working. So they just tell me who's on the line, and I'm trying to remember who's on the line. So I believe on the first-time caller line, I should have Siobhan on the phone. Siobhan, are you there?
1: Yeah.
0: Hey, welcome to the show.
1: Hey. I'm not good at this.
0: Well, that's okay. Take your time. I got you.
1: Okay. I'd like to talk about two ghostly experiences I had when I was a kid, as well as a potential something similar to a angel experience, as you sort of were talking about earlier. When I was a child, I lived in a house that was built in the 50s with my parents and siblings and grandfather, and I had two ghostly experiences there. First one, I was laying down in bed, and all the air seemed to exit the room, and there was this weird suctiony effect. And the light, which was off, suddenly came on, and it just happened and then ended. And I have no idea what happened with that. Second one happened much later on, years much later on. My mother and my grandfather, who was her father, were talking in the kitchen. I was in the dining room, which was adjacent to the kitchen, and suddenly all the sound left, and I heard a voice calling you, and they didn't seem to be affected by this. I'm not sure if these were ghosts or hallucinations or some otherworldly thing.
0: What did it feel like? Did it feel like a ghost?
1: It kind of felt like a ghost.
0: Didn't feel friendly or unfriendly?
1: The second one was definitely unfriendly. The first one was more neutral. That voice was like angry or accusatory or something like that. And the only person, I do not know of the history prior to my grandparents moving in, but grandmother passed away there, but I don't know of the history before that.
0: That doesn't sound like granny, does it? That doesn't sound like your grandma's.
1: No,
0: trying to reach
1: it was
0: out
1: not
0: to you.
1: My grandmother at all. I don't know if it was like a non-human thing, because it did not sound human. It sounded like demonic or spooky. I'm not sure if it was a human or a non-human thing. If it was a human thing, I don't think they lived a very pleasant life. You know what I'm saying, right?
0: Yeah. Well, let me get to this since we're up against a hard break here. Tell me about your angel experience. I want to hear that.
1: I was in my house. I was celebrating a holiday called Renwan Pet, and I made a special shrine for it, and I prayed to it. It was specifically to the Egyptian deity Osiris. And I offered him a cinnamon bun, and I had been having trouble with my bike, and a couple of days after that happened, a new bike appeared.
0: Oh, wow. What do you mean a new bike appeared? How so?
1: There was a neighbor giving one away.

0: Sorry.
1: Well, that's good.
0: Vaguely worded.
1: That's okay. That counts as a miracle.
0: Yes. Thank you. Well, right. It seemed very simple, and I thought about maybe that would work. I don't know.
1: No, that's excellent.
0: Thank you very much.
1: I appreciate you calling. Thanks for listening to the show. I appreciate you very much. Let's go to the wildcard line. John, Springfield, Missouri. Welcome to Coast AM. You're on Open Lines.
2: Hello, sir. Thank you for taking my call. Really enjoyed the show tonight. It's like, once again, I respectfully disagree with some of the aspects that your guest had about angels. With all due respect, he seems to be cherry-picking his archangels. If you go to the Book of Enoch, do you know what I'm saying? The Book of Enoch lists all, basically, every archangel you could possibly want to know. And one of them is known as Sariel, okay? Sariel is called the Overlight, okay? Sariel is basically the watcher who watches the watchers, okay? Which means that Sariel is there basically to guard, make sure that the angels aren't tempted by evil spirits and they don't go rogue, okay? And that falls directly in conflict with what he's saying, that there are no demons and there are no fallen angels. But anyone who's lived long enough and who has had angel experiences knows very well that demons fully do exist. They exist both in Old Testament, New Testament, Vedic scripts, the Islamic tradition. They truly do exist. So I think it's doing a disservice to people saying that they don't. As far as my own personal angel experience, once again, a lot of people have some really cheerful, happy experiences, and they feel that they're basically in the ecstasy kind of experience. Mine personally, I was in Germany. I walked across a streetcar track, and suddenly I was face to face with a streetcar, and then I wasn't. Okay, somebody basically picked me up,
1: moved
2: space and time, and suddenly I was there, and suddenly I was not there, and I was not on drugs, and I was not drinking, and then I looked, and then I saw basically a beautiful being, okay? And it's like, once again, it's like this beautiful being was giving me a look that was neither happy nor sad, but just basically a look that just kind of says, you need to do better, okay?
1: Ah. Have you done better since then, John?
2: Yes, I have, actually. But my point being is that I think it's great that this gentleman is showing a very positive, happy view of the world. But angels are a serious business. You know what I'm saying? Angels are here. Your guardian angel here is to guard you and to kind of mentor you, that kind of thing. And
1: yeah, but then you're saying there are evil things out there, too. I tend to believe with that. And now, look, since you've been on, we've got his side and we've got your side balancing it out. More of your calls next when we come back on Coast to Coast AM.

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1: The door is wide open for you tonight on Open Lines, and I see all kinds of different topics here, so I'm going to try to get to all of you. If you're on hold, don't go away. I'm going to get to you. In fact, let's start doing that right now. Let me go to Fred in Camp Hill, Pennsylvania. Hey, Fred, welcome to Coast AM. It's nice to meet you.
2: Yes, nice to hear you and talk to you. I'm want to tell you something I saw 2004 in the winter. It was a clear night. It was cold, and there was no snow or ice. I was looking out through the Venetian blinds in my bedroom to see the stars, and I was having trouble, and I looked to the left. Something caught my eye. It was 8 red lights, very large, and 100 feet across, approximately, came over the top of the building. And when I thought this was going to be really loud, like a jet engine, it was dead silence. Mm. It went on the other side of the building. The lights went out. Then I looked. I dropped my head for a minute, and I said, that's weird. I looked across the street, and above that apartment, a two-story apartment, were two circular beings, is what I call them. People would call them orbs. These were translucent, 3 feet across, and there were two of them. All of a sudden, the one on the right came down, made a 90-degree turn, went over to where the red lights were, and disappeared. The other one stood there hung there in the sky for a while, and then it went across slowly to where this tree was, where there were branches but no leaves, and it just stayed there. So I moved down farther on the window so I could see it. It was still there, and then at the end of the street, there were three orbs just like it on the ground, about 100 feet up from where it was by the automobiles that were parked there in front of the apartments. Now, the strange thing was, the next day I got up, I went to bed that night. For some reason, I felt completely at ease, wasn't frightened or anything. I didn't know what it was, but I thought maybe it was possibly, they were biologic, they were not mechanical. So the next day I get up, I go down to pay the rent, I put on my hat and gloves and coat, because it's cold, no wind. I'm walking down a street, when I got to the place where the red lights went out, hot air blows down on me. And the hot air keeps blowing down on me as I walk down the street. When I got to the end of the street, where I go to the office, I cross the street, it stopped. Now, I've been carrying this with me all this time, and I'm glad I got it documented on Coast to Coast. And you can laugh at me if you want to. You can tell me I'm crazy, but I'm telling you just what I saw, and that's all I'm telling you. But I'm telling you, I think these things were biologic. I think they were beings.
1: Did you feel any different? You said you weren't scared, and you didn't know what it was, but what did it feel like?
2: I was completely at ease, and it felt like they were trying to study us. They were looking at the odd way we lived. We slept at night. This is what came to my mind. Like they were looking at us, they were doing a study, an investigation of us, you know. But I think I think in my mind that they were interdimensional. They were not like from a faraway planet.
1: It's interesting. I feel like there's stories that are similar to yours. Have you ever researched that, gone down that rabbit hole? See if anybody's experienced some of the same things.
2: In 1969, I saw three orbs that were white, and they were in a V-shaped pattern in Illinois. They were on one side of the street was one town, and the other side of the street was another town, and then there's a highway running between them. And on that other side of the street where I was looking, the V-shaped pattern orbs, the bottom came out and looked around and would go around and look at things, and then would come back getting a pattern again with a B shape. And I felt at ease then, and I went back in the house and closed the door and went to bed. I don't know what they were. If anybody's had any kind of experience with these translucent orbs, and I think they're beings, I don't think they're mechanical. They didn't appear to me mechanical. They seemed biologic.
1: And you're not the first person to bring that up on this show. That's for sure. That the things that they've seen seem more organic than they do, steel. Mm-hmm. Or any kind of thing. And nobody's laughing at you, Fred. I thank you for calling in. I appreciate you for trusting us with your story. That means something to me. So we're cool now. We're buddies now. Thanks a bunch, Fred. I appreciate you calling in. Ruth in Maryland, welcome to Coast AM. How are you?
3: Hi, fine, Rich. How are you? And thank you for taking my call. And I had something I wanted to talk to you on Open Lines about, but I'll save it for next time you're on Open Lines, because we'll stay on the angel subject.
1: Well, you can take it wherever you want.
3: Well, I'll stay it for next time. We'll stay on the angels and the feathers. But first, I wanted to mention some rock and roll real quick. You know what I was trying to do earlier today? Now, earlier in the week, they told me at the bank, they told us, not just me, they said not to use your card. Try not to use your card and pay everything in cash. So I didn't have my money in the bank, had it in cash. I was trying to buy concert tickets yesterday, Rich, for ZZ Top and Billy Gibbons is going to be there. Now, do you know him? I know he's a listener. Do you know him?
1: I have met him. I don't know if he'd remember me, but I've met him before, yes.
3: You have. I really wanted to meet him, and I had a chance to buy a second row ticket, and there was only one left, and it was VIP, but I'm not on the internet, and you have to be on the internet. And they have these really cool concerts sometimes at the, we have a Marine Museum here, Calvert Marine Museum, and it's on September 11th, but it's pretty much already sold out. Anyway, that was my main. I just really wanted to go to try to meet him since he's a Coast listener, Coast fan. Anyway, so I like the comment you made earlier about making the sign of the cross is like dialing up to heaven.
1: I said it's almost like you got the dial tone with the sign of the cross. Now you're in motion.
3: Yeah.
1: And like that's the little intro that I'm getting through before I do my little conversation with God. But I mean, I don't think there's a wrong way to pray. I just feel bad for anybody who doesn't feel like there's anything out there besides.
3: Right. But I like that. If you don't mind, I'm going to start using that line when I do the sign of the cross. So I'm dialing up here. But I'm like you. I like to go. I live in the woods here, and I like to go back in the woods and walk on the trail. And I like to go back there and say my prayers. And actually, when I actually made an outdoor church back there, because I've been back here for 6.5 years now, and it was right after the COVID stuff started, and when the church is shut down, I was kind of sad, so I kind of went back there and built a little outdoor church in the woods. I put a cross up and an altar, and I turned a little hunting stand into like a little hermitage, like a little, we called it the backwoods chapel or whatever. And anyway, it's all still back there, but and listen to this, Rich. This is really unusual. I put a Bible in there. It was a really old Bible. It was a family Bible that I had gotten for free at the Christian store, and I was back there for a couple months, and I had other stuff in there too, and I fixed it up really nice. It was an abandoned hunting stand, and it was on the ground though. Made really well. And do you know somebody stole that Bible, right? Somebody took the Bible one day. I went back there and it was gone. And then I put all these little post-it notes. I wrote them all over the wall. Like, I wrote them really nice. Like, you know, please, whoever took the Bible, could you please bring it back? It's a family Bible. Anyway, can you believe 3 months later, Rich, somebody brought that Bible back?
1: Oh, really? Same one?
3: Yes. 3 months later, it was back. I couldn't
1: believe
3: it.
1: Well, hey, maybe they needed those words more than you did at that moment.
3: Right. Maybe they wanted to borrow it to read it or whatever. So, but I definitely believe in the angels, and I get signs all the time. Yeah, I go back there, and when I go back in the woods, I say my prayers. I usually say the Our Father, the 23rd Psalm, St. Michael's prayer, a couple Hail Marys, and the guardian angel prayer. And then I pray for all the ones that, there's a lot of ones that died here, you know, and for souls of the faithful departed. But feathers, okay? I find feathers all the time. I don't need to ask for them. I find them. And the last
1: Well, that makes sense. You're in the woods. There's birds out there. That tracks.
3: Well, yeah, but the feathers I found recently, and it's in that same spot. Remember I told you I found a cornerstone? It was really, really old.
1: Yes.
3: Remember the last time?
1: I do remember that story.
3: Yeah, well, guess what? I've been feeding a fox there. I found out it's a fox, and I'm trying to keep her out of the campground from, you know, eating the cat food. So I've been feeding her, you know, and I've been feeding her at that spot. And that on their little, you know, roadway when I walk by, I had been finding feathers there. And there's three feathers I found that are actually like 17 inches long. I mean, they're really big. They must have came from, like, I think they're, I'm pretty sure they're eagle feathers. We have a lot of eagles around here. We have a lot of
1: bald eagles.
3: Well,
1: that's cool.
3: And we have ospreys, too, but we're not going to see the ospreys here as much. They're more, like, on the water. But yeah, and do you remember the man saying earlier about living a simple life? I told you that a long time ago. Do you remember you asked me? I said, just, I think the key to happiness is just living a simple life, you know? And keeping things simple, and that's, I think happiness comes from simplicity. So
1: it certainly doesn't come from being complicated. I haven't found that to be the case at all. All right, Ruth, thanks a lot for calling. We need to take a quick break, but this is Open Lines. This is Coast to Coast AM, and your calls are next on Coast.
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1: 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I'm your host, Rich Barra. Open lines tonight. Wild card line we go. Taxi Steve. Albany, New York. Welcome to Coast AM.
7: I had just realized something. I think it's called an epiphany tonight. Listening to what you were talking about, angels. And I call myself Taxi Steve. I should call myself Sailor Steve because I was on the USS... four times.
1: Oh, wow.
7: Two USS S's.
1: Were you in the Navy?
7: Yeah.
1: Thank you for your service.
7: You're welcome. Thank you. And I was on the USS Coral Sea. We pulled into Haifa, Israel, which for me is a lot different than it is for most people that were on the ship because I'm Jewish. And it was a religious experience. So I went on a tour. We went to a store, and I had this inkling to just go out of the store and stand out in the huge courtyard there. And as I'm standing there, I'm looking all around, nothing, look down, look up, and all of a sudden two people are standing in front of me. And it was really strange. Didn't hear them walking up. They couldn't have come from anywhere without me seeing them walking up to me, but there they were all of a sudden. This is old Jerusalem. And I started talking to them, and they started talking to me using Hebrew terms that I was not accustomed to because I don't speak Hebrew. My parents were Reformed and didn't believe in it. My father, he was a really, really different person, let's just say. And I started talking to them, and they said, why don't you come with us? And I can't remember what they were telling me. But I said, no, I can't go. And they go, why not? I go, because I'm with a tour group, and if I leave, it'll cause all sorts of problems. Because I was thinking, you know, all of a sudden I just disappear without cause, and I'm not on the tour any longer, and they're going to send out security people looking for me, you know, turning over chairs and everything looking for me. And I said, no, I can't go. My responsibility was there. So I reached down, I quickly grabbed my camera when they were not looking, took a picture of them, put it back, and then they looked at me and they started talking to me. And as I put it back, put my camera back, it disappeared again. And I got the film developed later on. They were not in the picture.
1: You're kidding me.
7: I'm not kidding you. They were. And I lost the picture. And the thing is, the background was there, but they weren't. So I went and talked to a rabbi, and the rabbi said, laughed, and he said, you met your guardian angels. It happens all the time when you're in Israel, especially in old Jerusalem. And I described them, and they said, yeah, it's what you were accustomed to. Everybody sees them in different forms. But the whole thing, I just realized, the epiphany. If I met my guardian angels, that means that there is a God.
1: Well, yeah, I mean, if you're doing the Occam's razor approach, yeah.
7: Yeah, the thing is, if you...
1: Did you not think there was one before that?
7: I didn't have... This is real proof to me that there is one. And I already knew that there was a God. Or he had...
1: Well, okay, let's do this, though. Why do you think your angels, not just because you're in Israel, why do you think they needed to see you in that moment? What was going on for you in that moment?
7: Nothing. It was just, it's a focal point. It says, old Jerusalem is a focal point. And they coalesce. They go all over the world, but Jerusalem is a place where they'll manifest more than anywhere else. And the thing is that if they're angels, there's a God.
1: Sure.
7: And now I met them face to face. I didn't shake hands with them. That would be a blessing beyond blessing. If I had shaken hands with
1: him. It'd be cool if the picture actually showed you the guys that you remembered. Well, so if you're having this epiphany about, you know, maybe there is something bigger than us out there.
7: Yes.
1: This is my own take. And you can take this to mean whatever you want. But we're friends now. We can speak honestly. Yes. I feel like God is the type of God that is okay if you're a skeptic, because God will probably say to you, yeah, go and look for it. And everything that I am should be backed up by your search. So if you go looking, you're not going to come up empty-handed. I think you'll find something that makes you a believer. I just believe that's the way it's that's the way it works. And I also think that your angels were there for something. Maybe you don't have your finger on it now, or maybe you didn't even then, but they were there for some reason. Must have been some reason you met them. Maybe it was to tell people about it on this show several years later.
7: Joseph Smith.
1: I'm sorry, what?
7: I'm just Stephen Smith.
1: Not Taxi Steve anymore, just Stephen Smith?
7: I want to go with Stephen Smith, but it's my legal name. That goes Stephen Smith. I prefer Taxi Steve.
1: Yeah, I mean, there's a lot fewer Taxi Steves than there are Steve Smiths out there, that's for sure.
7: Yes.
1: Well, you are a man who has talked to his angels, more than one guardian angel, face to face, Stephen Smith. I'd say you're a very blessed man indeed, whether you received the blessing or not. Sounds like you are. I think that's a beautiful thing. Indeed. Don't forget that. I want to talk to Karen in Texas. First time caller line. Karen, welcome to Coast AM.
8: Hi, Rich.
1: How are you, dear?
8: Can you? Good. This is the first time I've got to call. I'm so excited because my main first question is, I have seen several spirits since I was a child, and I want to know why. But most of the ones I've seen have been like a real person. I saw my mom, my grandmother, a child when I was young, and I saw the nurse in the Crescent Hotel in Eureka Springs, Arkansas, but she did not look like a real person. She was hazy looking.
1: Okay, hold on a second. Okay, I want to hear this, but I just heard them play the going to commercial music. So, Karen, will you hang on with me through the commercials, and you will be my first caller when we come back. Would that be okay?
8: Great.
1: Okay, don't go away, and anybody else is on the line either. We have 1 hour together for open lines. Don't go away. We get through this live radio experience together, coast to coast AM. We'll be right back.

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8: And politics. I'm Deborah Valentine, Fox News. President Trump making a speech on Long Island to support Republican gubernatorial candidate Bruce Blakeman. Fox's Anita Vogel explains that the president also highlighted crime statistics.
9: According to the FBI's 2025 Uniform Crime Report, violent crime was down 9.3% from the previous year. Murder and non-negligent manslaughter was down 18.1%, rape down 7.6%, and robbery down 18.5%. President Trump, who campaigned as a law and order president, touted the numbers as evidence that he is making America great again. The president made the stop at the Nassau County Police Academy along with FBI Director Kash Patel. Dozens of police officers in uniform stood behind the podium as he spoke. He told the crowd he has ended the war on police and declared a very strong war on crime.
8: The White House also touting new FBI crime statistics that show a decrease in violent crime for 2025. Luigi Mangione pleads guilty in a New York City court to killing UnitedHealthcare CEO Brian Thompson. Here's Fox's Chanley Painter.
10: The 28-year-old confessed to targeting and murdering Thompson. He read

0: a prepared statement expressing no remorse, as Thompson's wife and family said in the courtroom for the first time. Mangione telling a federal judge this, quote, "Before traveling to New York, I used a 3D printer to make part of a gun. On the morning of December 4th, 2024, I shot Mr. Thompson in Manhattan and he died. I knew what I was doing was illegal." Mangione also admitted he emailed UnitedHealthcare's leadership posing as an investor, tricking them into sharing the location of its investor conference in New York City.
1: Mangione's defense team is attempting to get state charges against their client dropped. 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

0: 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From the City of Angels, this is Coast to Coast AM with Rich Barra. He's got this
1: dream about. Welcome on back. We're doing open lines. We've kind of opened this up to just anything that you've experienced that you can't explain. A lot of people are like, whoa, I'm hearing the show tonight and I remembered this thing that happened to me and I can't explain it, but it was real. You know, you're not going to get me to say, no, that didn't happen. I want to hear your story. And we are on the phone with Karen before we had to go to the break. Karen in Texas. So can you kind of reset up the story that you're starting to tell? Because we only got a glimpse of it before the go to commercial music played.
2: Yes, I have seen like three spirits, ghosts, whatever you want to call them. One when I was a little child, I saw like a Chinese little boy. He waved at me. He looked so happy. And then I saw my grandmother and my mom, and they both looked like real people. They had on clothes they wore before they passed. And I just, when I saw the nurse at the Crescent Hotel, I had not been drinking. It was right around noon. I was going up to the top of the hotel in Eureka Springs, Arkansas. You probably know the Crescent. And I saw a nurse standing there with a tray and a little a silver cart. And I can tell you, I saw everything on it. I saw pins, but she looked see-through. She didn't look human. And I would love to know why there's a difference. I know Richard Surrett thinks, you know, if you see a ghost or whatever, it's a demon. But I would love for someone to explain that to me.
1: Well, I don't know. If you see a ghost that's, well, you said one of them was your grandmother?
2: Yeah.
1: Uh-huh. Well, I wouldn't think that was a demon. I would think that's more of a message, don't you?
2: Yeah, that's how I took it.
1: Let's work it out. Let's work it out real quick here, Karen. How did you feel when you saw that?
2: Just like, oh, there she is. But when I saw my mom, it kind of scared me because she was sitting in the back seat of my car. And she had been real sick before she died, and she still looked sick sitting in the back of my car. And it just kind of that really shook me up. Seeing the nurse at the Crescent was like shocking, but she was just there for like 10 seconds and she was gone. And then what you were asking about, hitchhikers on the road a few weeks ago, one time coming into Duquesne, Arkansas, we got up that morning and left, got heading towards Duquesne, and I saw a young guy walking on the side of the road. He had long, beautiful brown hair. He looked like Jackson Brown, but his hair was longer. And he had a black bag and a green shirt with a flag on, and he was headed out towards the lake, like he was leaving Duquesne, and then he was just gone. He just disappeared right in front of my eyes.
1: They didn't catch a ride with somebody else.
2: Oh, no, there was not. Well, no. I don't, how do I explain it? No, there was, this is like a large highway with, on both sides, and he was walking toward me, but he was several feet away, and then as I'm driving up toward him, he just disappeared. That was strange. But first, I want to tell you also that my same grandmother that I saw when she was, she's been gone since 1984, and she was 86 when she passed. But when she was a young girl and first got married, she had a sewing machine that looked out her window, and she looked out there and saw an Indian in Indian clothes.
1: And she Maybe you're just the type of person that sees a little beyond that thin veil?
2: think I do, because I'm very, I don't know what the word is, because I haven't, but when, first I'm going to tell you that when my grandmother saw an Indian, he looked at her and shook his head no. And it kind of tripped her up, because she's like, here's this Indian. He started walking toward the woods, and she said he just vanished. And then she had just got married, and she got pregnant, and then she lost the baby. She swears she saw the Indian again, and he shook his head yes, and she had my mother. Now, I don't know her to lie. She loved God. I can't believe she would make that up, but I'm very intuitive about, sometimes I think I'm picking up what other people are thinking, and I don't like that.
1: Yeah, I'm just out of other people's brains, too. That sounds like a bad neighborhood.
2: Yeah, I've seen like two UFOs in 74, no, 73, 1975 and 1977. There was something else I wanted to tell you real quick, because I know it's going to be hard to get back on. But yeah, I did. Oh, okay. One day on my walk, I heard a voice tell me that my guardian angel's name was Hezekiah.
1: Hezekiah.
2: Yeah, and I was like, okay, this is just God speaking to me.
1: You said you were on a walk?
2: Yes, I was on a walk. And I frequently pray. I'm mostly all the time. Yeah, I do pray and talk to God when I'm on my walk. And I went out a few days later to our family cemetery. And there's some of my mom's family there and my dad's. And I saw a grave that I'd never seen before that was, it said Hezekiah Dorsey, which is on my mom's side. And it said that he had lived in the early 1800s. And I thought, so my ancestor is my guardian angel?
1: Well, on my mom's side? Maybe. Maybe not. Hard to tell. Well, I mean, but you got one. Hezekiah.
2: Yeah. And, hey, I love your excitement for open lines.
1: Did you say you love our topics?
2: I love it.
1: Well, there is no real topic. We just kind of let it go where it goes. But you definitely took it somewhere cool. A pleasure meeting you. Call back, Karen. Don't be a stranger. My friend Josh here has been waiting for a hot minute west of the Rockies in Washington State. Josh, thanks for calling. Thanks for waiting. Sorry it took me so long to get to you, but here we are. Welcome to Open Lines.
3: Yeah, no worries. Hey, I'm right here in Grand Coulee, Washington. I'm just south of the Kaiser Fire and... The other fire, both of them burned about 170,000 acres. But anyway, I think I was listening to you when you first came on the air, and I was kind of wondering to begin with, and then we're sitting here with me and a bunch of friends, and you kept putting up these little one-liners that you're just sliding in when you're talking to people, and it was so funny. We were literally in tears listening to you. Anyway... My name's Josh. Nice to meet you.
1: Nice to meet you. Thank you for the kind words.
3: All right. So last night, you've already had two callers from Washington State on earlier tonight, and I can't believe nobody brought this up. I was sitting on the porch, just like I am now, listening to Coast to Coast, and all of a sudden the sky started lighting up, and it got brighter and brighter. And I got up to run out because I got an overhang, got a roof on the porch, got up to go out and look. By the time I got out there, it was just dark. And I looked around. I came back, sat on the porch, and then it just sounded like really loud rolling thunder off in the distance. And I'm sitting here, I'm like, all right. And then it just kept going and rumbling. And I got up and went and looked out back again, and then it just sounded like a flame thruster, like something from a job heater. I don't know how many people work construction or have like little gas burner heaters that have a flame that, or even a torch light where you, click the button and it's just propulsion, little flame that. But anyway, and then it sounded like a jet going over, and then it just turned into this popping sound, like it's dying, like pop, pop, pop, pop, pop. And I went around town today, and I was asking people about it, and they're like, oh, yeah, it sounded like a logging truck going down a hill. No, it sounded like a jet airplane going by. Oh, no, it sounded like this truck pulled up outside of my house. So I went inside and looked, but I didn't see anything. But I was texting my friends about it, and all local news stations are all over it. There's this great big fireball that apparently went over Washington and Idaho. And I'm surprised you guys hadn't said anything about it.
1: Well, I mean, it's one of those things that lights up the sky. I've seen one of those once, which, you know, it was clearly a meteor, but it sounds like you experienced something way different.
3: No, I've seen meteors, and that was the first response was, it was an asteroid or a comet. And it's like, no, comets just... And yeah, I don't know what exactly it was, and I can't believe the other two callers that called in earlier from Washington didn't say anything about it. But it's all over the local news. And if I would have had somebody go with me, I would have drove south. I'm guessing it would probably have been 60 miles plus south of where it impacted. But I've read all the comments on the different news stations and the different this, and you can almost, like, draw lines between where everybody saw it. And it would be somewhere a little bit east of Moses Lake.
1: Anybody on the news or anywhere? Have you checked social media? Anybody get in on a dash cam or a ring camera or something like that?
3: So the closest ones that I've talked to that had security cameras, their footage went out a minute before the event happened. There's lots that you can pull up online from... if I can say it, Crim 2 News or... different news stations that are local where they have different security cameras, but it just looks like a meteor on theirs. It doesn't like light up and explode like what everybody's talking about. People in Moses Lake were talking about hearing this big sonic boom. People in Tacoma were talking about it looks like it went down right.

0: We don't know what that is. Okay, well, I thank you for calling, Josh. Hey, thank you for the kind words. Thank you for listening. And if you find out what that giant fireball over Washington was, anybody else has an answer, let's find out what that is. I think I got to take a break. I think that we went a little bit late there. So let's take a quick break, and we'll come right back with more of your calls on Coast to Coast AM.
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0: 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I'm your host, Rich Barra. This is Open Lines. Let's go to the wild card line and let's talk to Paul in Seattle, Washington. A lot going on in Washington for Coast to Coast tonight. Hey, Paul, welcome to the show. Nice to meet you.
4: 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Thanks for taking my call.
0: My pleasure.
4: I was listening to your last caller, and I just looked it up on the news. Yeah, we had a meteor crash here. They got it from a dash cam from a police car.
0: Oh, really? I was just starting to look that up, and we had to go to commercial. I'm like, I have to check that out later.
4: Yeah, if you type in Como News 4, they've got it already up. I can't really tell if their colors are accurate, but it looks like iron because it looks like a yellow-white light coming from it.
0: Yeah, meteor. I've seen a few. I've seen a one in my backyard that, you know, at night when those things break apart and they light up the sky, it looks like daylight for about a blip of a second. Then I've seen another one driving into work.
4: It lit up everything when it hit the ground. It actually made contact. There'll be people out there tomorrow filming it.
0: Oh, wow.
4: That's not why I called. I just looked it up. I called about these UFO files, but
0: yeah,
4: I do watch the skies a lot because so I can tell you ice meteors make a phantom green color, copper makes a red. I'm not an expert on meteors, but I've seen a lot of strange things flying around with my own eyes. When I was a little kid, I thought it was an airplane. It looked, you know, a little white light flying real slow across the horizon. And then all of a sudden it shot straight up into space. I mean, it went way up there. And when it shot up, it went so fast that it left like a squiggly streak of light behind it. I'm like, what the heck was that? I've never seen anything like that again. But, and there's stuff that's going on. We have places out here in Washington where we go watch this phenomena like at Mount Adams. Anyways, I'll get to my point because I don't want to make it sound like UFOs aren't real, because I was looking at these videos that the government posted, Mm-hmm. And then

0: I definitely have a take on those, but go ahead. Tell me your take.
1: Okay, so anyway, it was on, it says fourth batch of Pentagon UFO files, and it's Face the Nation CBS, and it's that's all over the news anyway, but that's where I was looking at these videos. They got all the raw videos before their news story. The second video, they're targeting something on the ground, like a missile or radar or something, and this thing goes screeching by the screen real fast, and it looks like a spidery looking thing, and it flashes red. And so I kept trying to hit the pause button. I kept having to scoot that thing back because I wanted to see it on the video frozen so I could get it and look at it. And you can do this yourself. It was at 35 seconds into the video, and I was able to capture it right when it came on the screen. Somebody took the paintbrush tool in some video editor and painted over what it looks like a helicopter. Why is the government doing that? You've got to be kidding me. It was so horrible. And I've seen things with my real eyes that are real. But why would the government do something like that?
0: There's a few things going on there, because I'm pretty sure that's what was happening in the New Jersey. Remember when everyone was talking about these giant drones and they couldn't really tell what they are? It sounds like they're playing around with helicopters that have a cloaking device on them of some type, where it can appear like there's a hologram technology that is being messed with. And I think that's a lot of what you're seeing. In fact, I've talked on the show when they released the first batch. I've said, why is it that they look like they're releasing videos of things that look like Christmas ornaments from your mom's 1974 Christmas tree? That's those kind of shapes. They're probably playing with holograms a little bit in the sky and saying, hey, we don't know what these are. And the real stuff you're not seeing just yet would be my take, Paul. Whatever the heavy stuff is.
1: You can go out at night and see the real stuff with your
0: own real eyes. Stuff is out there for sure. But meteors are meteors. That's not a otherworld. Well, I guess it is otherworldly. All right, back with more of your calls. The last half hour of Coast to Coast AM. Open Lines continues next.

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1: We're in the middle of open lines on this Friday night. Well, I guess it's pretty much Saturday morning, pretty much everywhere in the listening area, except for maybe Hawaii. Aaron is in Fountain Valley, California. Aaron, welcome to Open Lines, Coast to Coast AM. 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
2: Hey, Rich Barra, can you hear me?
1: Very well.
2: Well, thank you, my friend. I hope we're friends.
1: Of course we are.
2: I was heading to work on my bicycle about 16 years ago, 2010, when I suddenly had this insight in me to not go through the red light just before it turned green. It was such a strong feeling that not only did I stop my bike, I got off my bike and walked it onto the sidewalk corner at the intersection waiting for the light to turn green. It turned green. All of a sudden, a red Camaro speeds through the red light where I would have been had I rode through that light as it changed from red to green. I know somebody out there was looking out for me. What I wanted to say is that just God, you know, I mean, I'm just glad that I followed my intuition. It brings a certain amount of stillness to your thoughts when all you can do is just simply nod your head in complete humbleness, maybe release a tear, that you could possibly be that important to God. But let me ask this, how important is God to your life? You will never know the true magnificence and ultimate glory that is taken by God for his creation. That is why we need to have faith with a capital F. We don't realize sometimes that which we go through in order to help others.
1: Say that last part again, Aaron. I want to fully understand that. We don't realize what?
2: Well, we don't realize sometimes that which we go through in order to help others and guide others along the way.
1: So do you experience something like that? You know that something divine stepped in and saved you from probably would have been the end game for you if you got hit by that Camaro. Oh. So how do you live your life differently from that point?
2: Well, I adamantly pay attention to everything around me, signs around me, everything, words, signs, like everything. You know, it's like songs that play and I'm in the supermarket and they're like, I saw the sign, and it leads up to this thing.
1: Yeah.
2: This moment. You know, the sign is that you are being prepared, you know, but you have to be open to it.
1: Ace of Base were prophets beyond their understanding.
2: The wonder. They had another one, I think, but I can't remember what.
1: After the sign? I should know that. There is the sign, and then there is a, oh my gosh. Let me stop thinking about it, and I'll think about it. It's only because it's 1 o'clock in the morning that it's left my brain.
2: Yeah, but I mean, when you
1: but it sounded like the sign.
2: Sometimes it's God, you know, like someone said before, you can speak with angels, but angels are not meant to be the mediator. You speak with God directly, and then you realize, like, what am I supposed to be? You know, this happened literally 2 blocks away from where the Transformers was filmed. And you know, Shia LaBeouf gets in the, he wants to go get a Porsche, and his dad's like, are you kidding me? You're not getting a Porsche.
3: He ends up with the Camaro.
2: Yeah, and that's what I'm telling you. The red Camaro would have been my fiery of death, you know? And then all that time, I feel like, I'm not going to say about Transformers, but like that's what the reality is, that Transformers are extraterrestrial, whatever they are, sentient
3: people. They're robots in disguise is what they are, Aaron.
2: But it's good to chat with you. Love you.
3: Yes, had you not made that stop, then you and I couldn't be friends, and we are friends, Aaron, so we got that. Don't be a stranger. It's good to talk to you. Let's take a quick break, and we'll come back and close out Open Lines on a beautiful Saturday morning early on Coast to Coast AM.
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0: Welcome back to Coast to Coast AM. My name is Rich Barra. You are on the phones for open lines. Let's go to Pascaloga, Mississippi, and let's go to Adam. Hey, Adam. Welcome to Coast to Coast AM. Nice to talk to you.
1: Hey, Rich. Hey, Rich. So I have five questions. I'm going to go really quick here. But my first question is, what field of study did aliens use to make their multiple technologies to travel from their planet to live underground and in the seas? And you can pick and select a number two. Will it be the next 1,000 years before the angelic elect decide to use the aliens curriculum? And number three, President Trump says the U.S. military is 1,000 to 3,000 years ahead of the public. And number four, what purpose does it serve to keep the dumbed-down education system and the old guard? What purpose did that ever serve? And number five, the elect America has does not update the federal laws to equate to the U.S. Constitution that these elect supposedly believe in. So, you know, one out of five, which one would you like to talk about?
0: I would like to talk about the President Trump saying that the military is 1,000 years more advanced than we think they are. Let's go with that one.
1: That's amazing to know, because look what they already, you know, have at the different underground bases, you know, for technology.
0: I think there's some crazy military stuff that you probably, even if there was a war that could use that technology, that they're not going to give up. Because once you do give that up, then somebody else is going to reverse engineer it and then they have it. But I'm pretty sure a lot of the videos that are being released that are UFOs are just, you know, some kind of crazy drone technology that we just don't know about yet. In fact, I kind of think that's what the Phoenix Lights might have been, was some massive drone activity. And what's interesting about that is that's what Zach wants to talk about, who is in Phoenix right now. Hey, Zach, on the west of the Rockies line in Phoenix, Arizona. I'm familiar with your city. What's up, Zach?
2: Oh, yeah. I've been here my whole life, so. But the point that I kind of wanted to make is that when the Phoenix Lights happened, I was real young. I was probably not even a year old yet. But it's... seems like nothing like that around here, at least, has happened since. And I think that's just a lot.
0: Well, haven't you heard about all the things happening out? People who live and can see past the Superstition Mountains always talk about crazy lights in the sky and nothing like the Phoenix Lights, but definite activity. Like, and I hear about that like way up by like True North, too, where they see a bunch of stuff,
2: yeah,
0: too.
2: Yeah, and I wonder if it has something to do with just the light pollution going on, too, especially how big we're getting.
0: And did you see the Phoenix Lights, or you just know about the Phoenix Lights?
2: I just know about them. I know my parents saw them. I was very, very young.
0: They talk about how quick they move, but what was that, 1993, 94? Is that when it was?
2: 97.
0: 97, okay. Could they have had, I mean, drone technology... It was probably around in the 90s. It could have been drones lined up. I mean, it could have, because people talk about no, because they move silently and the lights behind them got blocked out. But if drone lights, if you got 100 drones and they're kind of lined up in a giant pyramid that's, you know, a lot of people say that it was half a mile wide, that you could do that now. You could replicate that now. You could move that across the city. And people would not be able to see what's in the middle because they'd be looking at the leading angle of it. So I still feel like that's a drone thing. And I'm not saying that I don't believe in aliens visiting Earth. I'm sure that has happened. That probably happened for thousands of years. I just don't know that the stuff that we see that are mass sightings that are that big are necessarily an alien craft from, you know, a different star system that just chose to fly over Tucson and Phoenix. I actually think that's probably real advanced military stuff that they were trying to get away with a test with, and just a lot of people saw it. And it's plausible. They've got deniability. You could just say, well, we weren't doing any tests. You can deny that all day long, and then it kind of goes away. That's just one of the largest sightings of all time. It's a fascinating one, though, don't you think?
2: Oh, yeah. And I wouldn't be surprised with how close the base is to here. So,
0: yeah, could be. Anyway, hey, thanks for listening. And I hope you check out the morning show that I'm on at some point, too. John Jane Rich on Kiss FM there in Phoenix. All right. East of the Rockies, Darlene in Oklahoma City, Oklahoma. Hello, Darlene.
3: Hi. How are you, Rich? You're very nice.
0: As are you.
3: Well,
0: tell me your story.
3: Talk to you about, I have seen the light of God twice. I'm 82 years old, and when my daughter, who is 60 years old, she and I were very, very sick. We went to the doctor. He gave us some medicine, and we were so sick. I went back and laid down on my couch, and I just asked one question, Rich. I said, "Dear God, am I going to die?" And out of nowhere, the brightest, brightest light that I have ever seen, I put my hand up on my eyes because it blinded me. And in the next instant, I'm like an angel, Rich. I could see myself with wings. I had wings, and I was flying over the most beautiful greenery, just, oh, and the feeling, you have no worries, nothing, just peace. It's hard to explain. You're just like free. In the next instant, Rich, I'm back on my couch, and I just get up, and I started feeling better. God was not, if people do not think that there is a God superior to our being, they're very mistaken. And my second deal, if you want to hear it, was 2 years sure. ago. I got sick in my home here, and I went down at home. I don't remember the ambulance, anything. I don't remember the doctor in the hospital telling my brother and my daughter and my husband, "You better call your family," which is 8 people in my life. I only have one great-grandson. He'll be 11 in January. And I don't remember anything. The doctor told him, "You better call your family. She's not going to make it." Then I could see in my mind my little family in a huddle crying. Then the light appeared before me.
0: Same one?
3: The brightest light. And I wasn't scared. I mean, I knew who it was, Rich. And there was this little gray fence between me and the light. And I just said, God, please don't let me cross this line. You know that my family is very small. And I woke up in my hospital bed looking at my legs. My kidneys had went out. I was in the hospital. I didn't know if I was going to ever walk again. And I was in the hospital 4 months, and 3 of those months I took dialysis 3 times a week. And I was praying to God, "Please, God, let me just go twice a week." They called me on Friday and said, "Darlene, you don't have to come in tomorrow." And I'm like, "Am I going to die?" Then they called me. They didn't say anything about I was through. They called me back on Monday because I took dialysis on Tuesday, Thursday, and Saturday and said, "Darlene, we're through with you. Your kidneys have come back." That was 2 years ago in June. And I'm still around for God. But if people...
0: Amen to that.
3: Rich, if people don't believe in the light of God, I tell this to... I think I'm just here. I'm 82 years old, and I think I'm just here to tell my stories. Some people look at you like you're crazy, Rich, but this is the truth. And You have to believe. You have to believe. And
0: Darlene, you have a great bullhorn on Coast to Coast. You're talking to a lot of people tonight that maybe needed to hear that.
3: Yes, but I have to tell the stories, and I'm not scared of death. It's beyond us, and there's a being that is with us in our hearts. And like I say, you know, I've seen the afterlife twice in my life, and I'm just thankful, you know, for everything. I've been really blessed.
0: Well, God bless you, Darlene. Thank you for being up and talking to us. I really appreciate you. Is my friend Aaron still on the wild card line from Fountain Valley? But is he still there? Oh, okay, he's gone. All right, let's go to Aaron. The song I was thinking of is All She Wants Is Another Baby by Ace of Base, if you're still listening. All right, first time caller line, Susie in Southern Oregon. Let's close it out with you.
4: Hi, how are you doing tonight?
0: Beautiful. How are you, Susie?
4: I'm good. I'm door dashing right now.
0: Oh, right on. What you got in the bag? Is it a Taco Bell? Is it a Taco Bell run?
4: No, it's actually a 7-Eleven Diet Coke.
0: That somebody's so lazy they won't even go out and get a Diet Coke from 7-Eleven.
4: Oh, you know what? Want to hear something crazy? Is I actually delivered it. I think it's a Celsius, which is a canned drink. I'm not sure I've had it before.
0: Yeah, that, energy drink.
4: Just one can, and I had to go 22 miles to go drop it off.
0: Oh, my gosh.
4: It's crazy. So
0: did they tip you?
4: What's that?
0: Did they tip you well?
4: You know what? I think I can't even remember how much it was. It was a while ago.
0: Well, we only have just a minute here, but I want to hear your story.
4: Yeah. Oh, okay. Yeah. And I'll be really quick. So my daughter and I were at a local cemetery up in Jacksonville, here in Southern Oregon. And we were up there celebrating my sister's birthday, which, you know, she had passed away. So so my daughter's like, Mom, just start recording. Just start recording everywhere, and just we'll watch the videos later because stuff will pop up. And I'm like, no, that's silly. And I was like, I'm thinking, okay. And so I start doing it. I probably record maybe for like three or 4 minutes. And when we come down the hill, we pull over, and I play the video. And I swear, when I show the video to people, their skin crawls.
0: What is it?
4: You look over. It's behind a bunch of bushes. Now, we were there after dark. It was probably like 10 o'clock. There was nobody else there. Nobody. There was no wind. It was just, you know, because we had candles going with the cupcakes. No wind. It was a funeral procession. like
0: on the tape? Carriage.
4: No. Well, behind the bushes, you saw the top part of as people were walking.
0: Whoa, that's a trip. All right, Susie, you got me. Thank you to George Nori for asking me to host tonight. What a pleasure it's been to be with you. And guess what? I'm with you again tomorrow night. So we're going to have a whole weekend together on Coast to Coast AM. We're going to talk about the lost city of Atlantis tomorrow. It's going to be awesome. Have a good night.

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8: President Trump in New York. I'm Deborah Valentine, Fox News. President Trump speaking on Long Island in support of Republican gubernatorial candidate Bruce Blakeman and highlighting new crime rates in New York City.
9: According to the FBI's 2025 Uniform Crime Report, violent crime was down 9.3% from the previous year. Murder and non-negligent manslaughter was down 18.1%, rape down 7.6%, and robbery down 18.5%. President Trump, who campaigned as a law and order president, touted the numbers as evidence that he is making America great again. The president made the stop at the Nassau County Police Academy along with FBI Director Kash Patel. Dozens of police officers in uniform stood behind the podium as he spoke. He told the crowd he has ended the war on police and declared a very strong war on crime.
8: That's Fox's Anita Vogel reporting. Luigi Mangione pleads guilty in a New York City courtroom for the murder of United Healthcare CEO Brian Thompson. Fox's Brian Yenis reports from New York City.
10: Luigi Mangione pleading guilty to two federal stalking charges as the 28-year-old confessed to shooting and killing United Healthcare CEO Brian Thompson. Mangione read from a statement expressing no remorse, admitting, quote, "Before traveling to New York, I used a 3D printer to make part of a gun. On the morning of December 4, 2024, I shot Mr. Thompson in Manhattan and he died. I knew what I was doing was illegal." Mangione said he emailed United Healthcare's leadership posing as a $50 billion investor, tricking them into sharing the location of its investor conference in New York City where he shot Thompson outside.
8: Mangione's sentencing plan for December. 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
16: From Louisiana to California, Nevada to New Jersey, this is American Radio Journal. On this edition, a small business succession crisis is gripping the United States as the baby boom generation retires, leaving the future of their business in doubt. Will Fry of American Operator is here to discuss. The primary election season rolled into Minnesota and Wisconsin this past week. Scott Parkinson from the Club for Growth has the real story on results. Low-cost Spirit Airlines has gone out of business, and government meddling deserves some of the blame. Eric Boehm and Joe Lancaster of Reason Magazine have details. And the Tax the Rich movement has some states planning to implement a billionaire's tax. That is backfiring. Jonathan Williams from the American Legislative Exchange Council has this week's American Radio Journal commentary. I'm Loman Henry, and welcome to American Radio Journal. When the owner of a small business decides to retire, there often is no one lined up to take over, resulting in large private equity firms snapping up the business. Here to talk about the succession crisis is Will Fry. He is founder and CEO of American Operator. Will, welcome to American Radio Journal. Will, you are founder and CEO of American Operator, an interesting name for a business. Want to tell me what the business is and what goals you are trying to accomplish with American Operator?
17: So American Operator, we're tackling the succession crisis happening in this country where you have millions of small businesses and their owners are facing retirement. Their kids aren't taking it over at the rate that they used to. These are critical employers in their communities, sources of wealth in their communities. What we do is we come in and we buy the business from the retiring owner, and we partner with a local operator who becomes the majority owner over the course of about a decade. And that piece is really important to us because our mission statement is revive the American dream. And we want a world where small businesses are healthy, where wealth is staying local, where ownership is staying local, and that people still believe that tomorrow can be better than today and that hard work and grit counts for something.
16: When you talk about small businesses, Will, give us an idea of the scope of small business and what they do throughout the economy in towns large and small, cities large and small.
17: There are 30 million small businesses in the U.S. Of those 30 million, around 6 million are employers, meaning it's not just a sole proprietorship. Those 6 million businesses employ over 60 million Americans. They are accountable for over 43% of our country's GDP. And more important than either of those is that over the past 25 years, they've created two out of every three jobs. So it's a little counterintuitive, but almost all job creation comes from small businesses, not the corporate America, Meta, Amazon, Facebooks of the world. And they're also a huge source of social cohesion. And so Gallup does a poll every year, they've done it for decades, of the top institutions that Americans trust. Every single year they run that poll, small businesses are number one. They're even above the military, obviously above Congress. And I think the reason for that is that they create a sense of community, a sense of belonging to their customers, to their employers. And so for us, it's really important that this kind of special part of the American economy and the American way of life is still here for decades to come.
16: Now, this way of life, American way of life, small businesses, a lot of times, as you've mentioned, they're family-operated affairs. And what happens, well, if it's a family-operated business, but after one or two or even more generations, there's nobody in the family who really wants to get into the business, then what happens to it?
17: Well, today, the options owners have are kind of twofold. They can shut the business down and sell off the equipment. You see that happening a lot in the manufacturing sector, which is, it's bad not only for that business and for the employees and for the owners, but it's also bad for our country from a national security point of view. So that's kind of door number one. Door number two is they can sell to one of these Wall Street firms, and there's no shortage of them. There are over 17,000 private equity funds in America who will buy up the company, they'll rebrand it, they'll merge it into other companies and kind of play financial engineering games. And from our vantage point, that's not the ideal outcome either, because those jobs often are getting taken out of the community. The profits from that business aren't getting reinvested. They're getting shipped out to New York or Greenwich or wherever these folks live. And so those are the two options. To put the scale of the problem into perspective, 20 years ago, around 30% of the time, a retiring owner would pass it to their child. That number today is 3%. And so an entire generation of Americans has been trained, encouraged, incentivized to not go into the family business, to go to try to get a four-year degree, go into, you know, law, go into healthcare, go into IT. And then when those owners get to retirement, they realize, oh my, what happened to my exit plan?
16: So what can businesses do to plan for that? Is there any way that somebody who is the owner of a small business, maybe 3, 4, 5 years away from wanting to retire, are there steps they can take?
17: There are. And I would say that the sooner you get started, the better. I think the unfortunate thing that we often see is that when it comes close time to retire, folks are thinking about this just a year in advance or 6 months in advance. And the stats are over 70% of business owners don't have an exit plan, meaning only 30% do. The irony is only 30% of Americans floss every morning. So it's kind of that same preventative medicine, doing things today that are going to help you out in the future. I would love to see that percentage increase for more people to put together an exit plan. My kind of three-step process, if you will, would be one, understand how much you need to retire. The goal is not for you to just keep on running this business until you're 80 or 90. You want to be able to understand how much do you need so that you can go spend time with your grandkids, spend time with your wife, have kind of a second chapter in life. The second piece is how much is your business worth today? And oftentimes that number is going to be below the number that you need to retire. And so then comes the third step, which is how can you bridge that gap? How can you get from how much it is today to how much you need to retire? And there are a variety of kind of levers you can pull as a small business owner. One of the best, in my opinion, is to try to groom an internal successor. Someone who has been working in the business for 5, 10 years, they understand the industry really well, they have the trust of the employees, they have the trust of the customers, you can bring them up on your way of thinking. And one of the tests of knowing, hey, do you actually have a really good internal candidate, is can you go on vacation for 2 to 3 weeks at a time? I think you would be surprised at the number of owners who say, no, I can't. The most I can do is a week. And even when I'm on vacation for a week, I'm always on my phone. I'm always on my laptop. And so I think you want to try to really be able to invest in delegating and training up the people around you at your company.
16: We have been talking about the small business succession crisis and how small businesses can move from one owner and generation to the next with Will Fry, who is founder and CEO of American Operator. Will, where can folks go if they want to learn more about your business? And maybe they have a small business of their own that they're looking to find a successor for.
17: Yeah, they can visit our website at AmericanOperator.com. If you are getting close to retirement and you want to chat about exit options, we'd love to meet you to hear your story, to see if we can help. If you're an operator and you want a shot at the American dream and becoming an owner, you can reach out there as well. And then separately, we have an advocacy arm called LocallyOwnedAndOperated.org, where if you're earlier in your ownership journey, you want resources, a community of local businesses, you can go there, you can get a certification, and you can really build a community of other owners.
16: Will Fry of American Operator. Will, thank you for being with us. Appreciate it.
17: Thanks so much for having me.
16: Scott Parkinson at the Club for Growth. We have been going state by state through the August primary season. A lot of action this week and coming up next. We're going to talk about all of it with Scott Parkinson. Scott, as always, good to have you with us.
18: Thanks for having me back, Loman.
16: We had primaries in several states here, Scott. Once again, there looked like there was a head of steam behind the so-called Democrat Socialist candidates and didn't quite hold up to what the polling had predicted. So let's start in Wisconsin, I guess your home state, a very important gubernatorial race. What occurred there?
18: That's right. I was born and raised in Wisconsin and have been on the D.C. area now for 21 years, if you can believe it. But in Wisconsin, they had a very, very competitive primary to nominate the Democrat to take on Tom Tiffany in the Wisconsin governor's race.
19: And for a long time, Francisca Hong was considered the front runner. She is one of those DSA candidates. She's well known for wanting to cancel holidays and being afraid of white people and not even liking Culver's, which is a Sauk County original fast food restaurant. And so you had people like Sarah Rodriguez and Mandela Barnes and others that decided to drop out of the race over the last couple of months because Hong was viewed as this really, really solid front runner and representative of what the progressive left and the DSA movement has wanted. But the problem with that was current Democrat Governor Tony Evers was strongly opposing Francisca Hong. He thought that she was somebody that would not be able to win a general election against Tom Tiffany and was just really worried about all the opposition research that existed on her. So for several weeks, he campaigned hard for David Crowley, Milwaukee County executive. When they finished counting the votes and finding different thumb drives, the final results were that Francisca Hong lost 39.33% to 39.81%, which was only about 3,800 votes. And that was a big upset because a lot of the polling in Wisconsin from these Democrat polling firms showed her winning by over 20%. I would call this pretty much the upset of the election cycle so far for those Democrats. So we'll see how Crowley does over the next 2 months as folks begin to vet him and see all the things that he said. I know he's already got a comment out there about being upset with Christmas dinner, but Tom Tiffany, the U.S. representative from the 7th Congressional District right now, he's our Republican nominee taking on David Crowley in the general election on November 3rd.
16: Meanwhile, we'll go south to the Palmetto State, South Carolina. Sadly, of course, incumbent U.S. Senator Lindsey Graham passed away a number of weeks back. So a special primary election to select a replacement candidate for him as he was in cycle and running for re-election to his six-year term. They had that primary this past week, but a bit inconclusive?
19: That's right. Darlene Graham, Lindsey Graham's sister, received the temporary appointment from Governor McMaster. She had the endorsement of President Trump. And she did finish in first place in this Republican primary, but she didn't finish over 50%, which would be necessary to avoid a runoff election on August 25th. In fact, Graham only received 32.7% of the vote. And then you had Ralph Norman, another U.S. representative from South Carolina, who was previously running for governor and lost that primary. Ralph took second place with 24.6%. And then another U.S. representative, Russell Fry, was in third place with 19.6, and former governor Mark Sanford had 14.9%, and then several other candidates finished below that. I highlight all of this, Loman, because 32.7% with the Trump endorsement is pretty much an underperformance. And runoff elections can be sort of fascinating because often other candidates' support consolidates around the second place finisher. So we're going to see how that campaign goes for Ralph Norman and Darlene Graham over the next 2 weeks. Obviously got the Charleston and Columbia areas where the Graham family have been very well known. And then you've got areas like Greenville where Ralph Norman up in the northern part of the state has been a very, very strong candidate alongside the eastern part of the state where Russell Fry is representing. So we're going to be watching that very closely.
16: And as this primary season progresses next week, once again, we are going to be having a number of primaries, most notably in the Sunshine State of Florida, and some key primaries there. Club for Growth issued an endorsement this past week. Want to give us a look ahead at Florida?
19: Well, Florida has really seven competitive Republican primaries when you look at the redistricting and the retirements that we've seen in 2026. The Club for Growth PAC endorsed Michael Carbonara in Florida's 22nd Congressional District. Carbonara is a fintech entrepreneur. He's somebody that is running for office for the first time. This is a district that incumbent Democrat Lois Frankel has been representing, but she announced she would actually slide over to Florida's 23rd Congressional District following that redistricting from earlier this year. We think that Carbonara is a solid candidate that believes in these economic freedom ideas that we support. He's a self-made

0: entrepreneur. We're just really excited about the opportunity that he has, and we hope to win that primary on Tuesday, August 18th. There's other big races from the Naples area to the Orlando district, even all the way up in the Panhandle in the 2nd district. A lot of solid Republican candidates there. If you're listening and you're in Florida, we would obviously encourage you to do your research. You can learn more about all the candidates that the club is supporting on clubforgrowth.org, including Byron Donalds, who is going to win the Republican nomination to be the next governor of Florida.
1: Yeah, this is, what, a term-limited situation there, so Governor Ron DeSantis could not run again. Is that the case?
0: Yeah, that's exactly right. You know, Governor DeSantis, it's hard to believe when he won the primary in 2018, I was working with him, and that was a pretty exciting time. But 8 years goes fast. Byron, I think, is just going to be good continuation of a lot of the DeSantis policies, a solid conservative, and really somebody that I think has the leadership capabilities to keep the Sunshine State strong.
1: Scott Parkinson from the Club for Growth. Scott, tell us a bit about the club.
0: Well, today we were just talking about a bunch of the candidates that the club supports. We were talking about elections. Club for Growth has a membership pack and a super pack where we invest in candidates to make sure that we can continue this movement of economic freedom and opportunity and liberty. If you want to learn more about the candidates that we're supporting, visit us at clubforgrowth.org, where you can actually sign up and become a member for free.
1: Scott Parkinson at the Club for Growth. Thank you, Scott. We'll check in next week.
0: You're welcome.
1: When Spirit Airlines closed their doors, consumers lost a low-cost air travel option. Eric Boehm and Joe Lancaster of Reason Magazine are here to talk about how government regulations and the war in Iran were contributing factors. Eric?
2: So back in May, the low-cost airline Spirit Airlines announced that it was going to ground all flights and shut down immediately. Passengers were left stranded, even though Spirit had been facing bankruptcy for many years, kind of circling the drain for a while. This was a pretty abrupt and sudden end to what had been a long, sad saga for one of America's cheapest airlines. And look, I mean, Spirit Airlines did not have a great reputation, right? But if you had to get from one side of the country to the other and you didn't have a lot of money or didn't want to spend a lot of money to do it, well, Spirit was always there for you, and they're not there anymore. Hi, folks. I'm Eric Boehm with Reason Magazine. Thanks for joining us on this edition of American Radio Journal. My guest today is Reason Assistant Editor Joe Lancaster. We've talked with him a few times on the show here during this kind of ongoing shutdown saga involving Spirit. He's got a piece in the latest issue of Reason Magazine looking at how both the Biden and Trump administrations played a role in ultimately killing Spirit Airlines. Joe joins us now on the phone to talk about that. Thanks for being here, Joe. Appreciate it.
3: Absolutely. Thanks for having me.
2: As you put it in the piece, Joe, government meddling helped doom Spirit's attempts to save itself. The story really begins back in July of 2022. That's when it was JetBlue Airlines was trying to buy Spirit Airlines. Spirit was in some financial difficulties at the time. And then the Biden administration got involved. Tell us what happened.
3: Yeah, Spirit was really desperate. It was putting on a lot of debt. And JetBlue, which was kind of a lower cost carrier, but not as low as Spirit, came along and said it was going to buy Spirit for about $3.8 billion, but the Biden administration, Department of Justice Antitrust Division, filed a lawsuit saying that this could rob travelers a low-cost option, because if these two airlines merged, then there'd be less competition in the marketplace, and there'd be less of a competitive pressure on airlines across the industry to keep their fares low.
2: Now, I guess I can on some level kind of agree with that reasoning, or I see the logic in that reasoning, right? Like the Justice Department said at the time that Spirit's presence in a market forces other carriers to lower their fares. Yeah, I mean, that makes sense. More competition, a low-cost service provider in any marketplace is going to create more competition. So I kind of get where the Biden administration maybe is coming from here, but what do you think they got wrong when they intervened here?
3: Even if the two of them had merged and they had managed to each retain 100% of their business from before, there was no, even if we assume that they don't make any cuts, lose any business, close down any redundant terminals, in any given year, the four largest airlines, Delta, American, Southwest, and United, each account for about 17 or 18% of the entire American airline market. So those four together are about 75% of the entire industry. Within the last year or so, JetBlue was 6th and Spirit was 8th. So they each had less than 5% of the entire American marketplace. So like the CEO of Spirit said at the time, this isn't the case of Coke buying Pepsi. Like, we would be a distant 5th place carrier. So it's not as if this was going to be a monolith within the industry that was going to wield power over the entire all of air travel. I mean, this was going to be a minor competitor at best.
2: Yeah, but the Biden administration gets involved. They block that merger. They sue to block the merger. They ultimately prevail in court. That basically forces Spirit to continue to operate. That was a failing proposition for a long time. Joe, as you explain in the piece here, it really was then the Trump administration, not as directly as the Biden administration, but the Trump administration had a role here in kind of finally pulling the plug on Spirit Airlines, as it were.
3: You're right. This wasn't nearly as direct of an impact. But when the Trump administration for a weekend joined in a bombardment campaign against Iran, obviously anybody listening who drives a car can attest, fuel prices went through the roof.

0: the nail in the coffin. One final point I want to put on this. When the Biden administration, like you said, sued seeking to prevent this merger, they prevailed in court, and the judge in the district court who decided in their favor issued one of the most like self-satisfied decisions I have ever seen. He ends this 100-plus page decision. He writes, "Spirit is a small airline, but there are those who love it. To those dedicated customers of Spirit, this one's for you." And I really just wonder, you know, 4 years on, how has that aged? How do those dedicated customers of Spirit feel now that their airline has had to shutter and can no longer operate because a life raft that was offered to them was swatted away by the federal government?
1: Yeah, that's a great point, Joe. We will have to leave it there because we're out of time for today. But yeah, right, exactly. Like if, you know, you think you're saving the airline by telling it that it can't merge with a different airline, well, there's no saving it today. Spirit Airlines is just gone. That's Joe Lancaster. He's an assistant editor at Reason Magazine. Joe, thanks for taking some time and joining us today.
0: Absolutely. It was fun.
1: And once again, that is Joe Lancaster. He's an assistant editor at Reason Magazine. Check out his piece in the latest issue of the magazine. The headline on that one is "How Both Biden and Trump Helped Kill Spirit Airlines." For Reason Magazine, I'm Eric Boehm. Catch me right back here next week on another edition of American Radio Journal.
2: Taxing the rich is a key plank in the Democratic Socialist platform, but the strategy is backfiring in states where it is being tried, as we learn from Jonathan Williams of the American Legislative Exchange Council on this American Radio Journal commentary.
3: This November, California voters will decide whether to impose what would be the first state-level wealth tax of its kind in the United States. Proposition 40 would retroactively impose a one-time tax of 5% on the worldwide net worth of people who were California residents on January 1st of 2026, with most of the revenue directed towards new healthcare spending. That may sound like a simple way to raise money from people who have plenty of it, but taxes and other policy changes do not operate in a vacuum. They change incentives, and the very people who would respond most to those incentives are precisely the people California would be taxing. For most of its targets, the tax will be paid on stock in publicly traded companies and the value of privately held companies. This wealth is often traditionally called unrealized capital gains. To understand why this is a big leap, consider the nature of most taxes we already pay. Sales taxes are based on purchases. Personal income taxes are levied on compensation for labor, as well as on actual capital gains after the sale of an investment and dividend payments. And corporate income taxes are generally imposed on profits. The wealth tax, however, would be imposed on gains that exist on paper, but are not necessarily at the immediate disposal of their owner. The argument for Proposition 40 in California is that the state needs more money somehow because federal changes to Medicaid, now called Medi-Cal in California, will reduce federal support. But that argument deserves closer examination. The federal changes include work requirements for certain able-bodied adults who have no dependents and restrictions on states' use of health care provider taxes. The latter mechanism allows states to tax health care providers, use the proceeds for Medicaid, and then receive federal matching funds. Limiting that practice reduces the amount of federal money California can draw down through the program. And you would think that taxing hospitals would be counterintuitive if you're trying to make healthcare more accessible because it drives up the cost of care. Instead, it's a clever scheme from which the state and the hospitals benefit, at least in the short term. It goes something like this. The state taxes hospitals for revenue. The state then gives a large portion of that money back to the hospitals in the form of supplemental Medicaid payments. The federal government matches such payments at the rate that varies by state, and so the state's trade of money back and forth with its own hospitals increases the federal contribution to the state. Unfortunately, all of us federal taxpayers are those that bear the cost when states like California try to game the system like this. Here's another problem with the wealth tax idea. California's tax base is already shrinking. Hoover Institution researchers found that nearly 30% of the potential wealth tax base had already left California before the measure even qualified for the ballot. Their best-case estimate is that the tax would raise about $40 billion over 5 years, rather than the $100 billion claimed by supporters. More importantly, they estimate that foregone future income tax revenue stream from departing residents would leave the state with a negative net present value of about $24 billion. This is what happens when a government mistakes a tax base for a captive audience. California's billionaires are not pieces of property sitting on a tax assessor's shelf. They are people who can and many times do move. Their businesses, investments, income, future economic activity, and even charitable giving move with them in many cases. And the problem is not limited to billionaires. California has already experienced substantial population and income outmigration to other states. People respond to differences in taxes, regulations,

0: housing costs, employment opportunities, and the general business climate. The relevant question is not whether California can collect money from wealthy residents. It plainly can, at least to some degree in the short term. The question is how much economic activity must leave before the tax produces far more economic damage than any potential benefit from the new revenue to the state. California's budget has already demonstrated the danger of relying on volatile revenue sources while expanding permanent spending. The state has faced enormous deficits even during periods of strong revenue growth. A one-time windfall cannot solve a structural spending problem. California's past economic success was built by creating opportunities, not by treating economic success and wealth creators as a resource to be confiscated. The same forces that built the Golden State can still revive it, but policies that make investment, entrepreneurship, and residents less attractive risk weakening the very economic base on which California's tax revenues depend. For more information on this and economic developments across the states, you can visit ALEC.org and richstatespoorstates.org. 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
1: I also happen to have my Facebook chat open and my Instagram. You can find me at Rich Barra, R-I-C-H-B-E-R-R-A. Our guest, Radley Valentine, his book, Dear Angels, It's Me. I like the beginning of that song, that train song, which I picked just for you, Radley, by the way, where he says, I need a sign to let me know you're here. How do angels actually communicate with us? And why do so many of us completely miss the signs they're receiving?
2: You know, I think it's talked out of us. I have, my niece just had, she had twins about 2.5 years ago, and the twins are starting to talk about, I think it's Richard and Robert. And these are names that they've pulled out of thin air, and they're having conversations. And we have a tendency to say, oh, look, they have imaginary friends. I have a tendency to say, no, they have guardian angels, and we're going to talk them out of paying attention to them. We're going to tell them that they're imaginary, or they're going to get to school.
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7: 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I'm Amy Sharp, sitting alongside Matt D'Amico today, advisor with the team here at Net Worth Advisors. We're glad to have Matt with us for this part of our show. He joins us generally at the end of our show, so this is exciting. We're going to get a little more insight from Matt as Beth is away from the office this week, and always a pleasure to have Matt's insight as we head into another show of Talking Retirement. A new report showing many Americans aren't ready for retirement. We're going to dig into why that is. We're going to learn how these challenges could help you strengthen your own plan. And that's something Matt will talk about, as well as other topics relating to retirement on our show today. As always, we're going to start by sharing our phone number with you. It's important to have this number ready when you feel the time is right to reach out to the team. Remember, this is a no-cost, no-obligation call. It is just an opportunity to sit down, meet with the team here at Net Worth Advisors, let them walk you through their net worth retirement GPS. And that number is 800-725-2988. Once again, 800-725-2988. You can go to the website as well. That is networthadvisorsllc.com. Those are both numbers and addresses that we're going to share several times throughout the show today. So do not worry if you did not get that this time. We'll share it several times along the way here. Matt, how are you today? Good to have you here.
8: Amy, I'm doing pretty well. I'm excited.
7: Yeah, looking forward to it. Not the most exciting topic confident topic, I guess, when we hear that Americans aren't saying that they aren't ready for retirement. I want to get your reaction, first of all, to this data. This is from an analysis of U.S. Census data from the National Institute on Retirement Security. Let me share some of this first of all. Many Americans have saved less than 25% of recommended retirement benchmarks. The average worker aged 45 to 54, this is in their peak earning years, has only achieved about 16% of their savings targets. Fidelity suggests saving 8 times your annual income by age 60, but no age group is close to this goal, according to this research. And total net worth, including assets like homes, is higher, but still falls short of suggested targets. So we've thrown out a lot of numbers there, but in general, I just want to get your reaction to this data from the National Institute on Retirement Security. What do you say about this, Matt?
8: Yeah, Amy, I think it's always interesting whenever you hear those numbers, but frankly, none of that really surprises me. And I say that because, you know, with a lot of our advisors, we see this every single day when families come into our office. And I will be frank here, you know, most people typically didn't fail at retirement because, you know, they were irresponsible, right? Life sometimes just happens. Mm-hmm. You know, people raise kids, maybe you're helping your aging parents, maybe you're dealing with different job changes. You know, the market always fluctuates, there's healthcare costs can be inconsistent. And, you know, before you know it, Amy, retirement's maybe only 10 or 15 years away. And now you're really starting to wonder, okay, am I on track? This becomes a lot more realistic. What do I have to do? And so the other thing I always like to say with those benchmarks is, you know, as helpful as they can be, a lot of times they can also scare people, right? When you hear something like, you know, you should have 8 times your annual income saved by the age 60.
7: Yeah, that's a daunting statistic right there. Yeah, or something to think about.
8: It certainly can be. And I think a lot of people can, you know, their first thought is, well, hey, I'm nowhere near that. So, you know, what's the point? What do I do now? And I think it can be a little bit intimidating for a lot of people, right? But here's the reality. You know, retirement isn't just about hitting some national average or a generic benchmark. Rather, it's all about whether your money can support the life that you want to live. And so we've worked with many families, Amy, who've, you know, felt like maybe they were way behind. But, you know, once we've taken the time to really structure things appropriately, build a solid retirement plan, take into account things like your Social Security, taxes, you know, how to distribute income from your portfolio, they realized that they were actually in much better shape than they originally thought. And I think for others, you know, this plan, as you go through this process, can really show what some of these gaps are. And the good news with that is there's often ways that we can make some slight adjustments or, you know, make some slight changes to improve what that outcome is.
7: Yeah, you kind of got into some of the reasons that could cause, you know, the cause of the numbers like this could be the statistics, these numbers that we've shared. But, you know, and you've alluded to maybe this next one. A lot of people underestimate how much they'll actually need once they stop working. They're not really thinking, you know, they're not putting that inflation piece into it. And then also, it's common to delay saving. And like you said, life happens. But I think a lot of us just have this little piece in the back of our mind that says, you know, oh, I'll catch up to that later. There's still time. We always think we have more time, don't we?
8: Amy, I think you're absolutely right. I think, you know, thinking back in your 20s, your early 20s, when you're first getting started, probably the last thing on your agenda was, let's make sure we save for retirement, right? It was more about living in the now and enjoying your money. So I respect that. But, you know, at the same time, we have to make sure we're being conscious of a lot of these things that will eventually come down the road.
7: Okay, for those who have managed to save well, Matt, are there still lessons to learn from this data, I imagine? There's always a lesson in here, right?
8: Oh, absolutely. Absolutely. Even strong savers, I think, can kind of fall into this trap thinking, well, we've done enough, we're okay. But the tricky thing here, Amy, is the landscape is always changing, right? Tax laws are consistently changing. The market, the global economy is consistently changing. We've seen a lot of questions around healthcare costs. We've seen a lot of questions around Social Security. And so, you know, yesterday's plan that you took a lot of time to build may not necessarily fit, you know, what tomorrow's needs are. So it's really important to make sure we're updating these plans consistently and taking into account a lot of these changes.
9: Okay, yeah, this is a good place to kind of put in the net worth retirement GPS. Having that clear retirement plan really can help people overcome these challenges. And of course, that GPS goes in different directions for just every client that comes through the doors here, doesn't it?
8: It absolutely does. Everyone's plan is a lot different. And so it always starts with their goals, kind of gives them direction, and then put a lot of those steps into a very easy to understand plan. And a lot of this plan can kind of really help bring clarity and around what you need to do. And ultimately it helps you stay focused, right? And so for a lot of people listening, if you're maybe going through this phase of, you know, do I have enough? What things need to be done next? Definitely give us a call. Our number is 800-725-2988. We'll sit down, we'll review everything, and make sure you are on track for what your goals are.
9: All right. I'm talking today with Matt D'Amico. He is an advisor here with the team at Net Worth Advisors. 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Once again, that number, 800-725-2988. As we look at kind of a new study here, or just some data that shows the average American is completely unprepared to retire. Let's talk a bit more about the retirement planning process. Matt, how does the uncertainty around future expenses, things like healthcare or let's say long-term care, they can really add to this challenge, can't they?
8: It absolutely can, Amy. And I think for two big reasons. One is naturally, you know, healthcare costs and costs like long-term care are extremely unpredictable, right? It's something you don't really want to plan for, but obviously you have to take the time to adjust for those things. But and a lot of times as well, as we talk about inflation, these types of costs, healthcare costs, can typically increase at a rate much higher than normal inflation. So something else that we need to plan for there. But that second big reason, Amy, is, you know, frankly, a lot of people don't want to have these conversations, right? It's not a fun conversation to talk about, you know, healthcare planning and potential long-term care. What happens if I, you know, can't do the things that I need to do? What happens to my body? And so it's never fun to have these conversations, but planning for these unknowns is absolutely essential. From the security of your own retirement, but also from the security of the rest of your family, right? Building the flexibility into this plan, I think will provide a lot of peace of mind for your family throughout this process.
9: What about a withdrawal strategy, Matt? How does that factor into being ready to retire?
8: Well, naturally, Amy, one of the biggest things that people think about when they retire is, okay, now my paycheck's going to go away, but the bills don't. And so how do we take this nest egg that you have saved up and turn that into a very easy to understand plan when it comes to how to withdraw? And so having that income plan is going to do a lot of things. It's going to help maximize the longevity of your savings. It's going to allow you to withdraw efficiently so then you can pay your taxes efficiently as well. But it also kind of gives you a clear idea of what's to be expected, not only those first 3 to 5 years in retirement, but also giving you a very clear idea of what's to be expected maybe 10, 15, 20 years down the road. And so now we can kind of navigate what those goals are, how to leave money efficiently, how to make sure you're paying the bills without any concern of running out of money or not being able to spend what you truly want to spend today. So really aligning those withdrawals with spending needs, market conditions, and then maximizing those tax brackets as much as possible.
9: Okay. I think, you know, as we're kind of coming to the end of our segment here, Matt, that I know there's so much more we could get into with this topic, but what do you believe is, let's say, one of the most important things for our listeners to keep in mind when it comes to saving and planning for retirement? That's a loaded question, I know, but I think, you know, we've always got to have a starting point. And for people who are just kind of in their minds looking at a date, you know, they used to say, Matt, I know you're younger than me, but you know, we used to put it on the calendar, you know, now it's all in our phones and things like that. There used to be a calendar, we'd circle it in red and all the things. But, you know, for somebody who's starting to really, really zone in on this, what do we need to be taking away from this conversation?
8: I mean, I would say there's really two big things I want to serve as a reminder here, right? One is the planning doesn't stop once you've saved enough, right? In fact, it actually can become even more complex because then there's decisions around taxes, withdrawals, and the healthcare, as we've talked about as well. But the second big thing is the data that we talked about in the beginning, I think it should serve more as a reminder as opposed to a very direct benchmark. And what I mean by that is as you navigate retirement, there's always going to be these new challenges and new opportunities. And so as we look at some of this data, we need to make sure that we're preparing not only for what's to be expected, but also for what you want your lifestyle to look like as well. And for everybody listening here, maybe you're kind of going through this transition for yourself, and maybe you're asking, gosh, you know, what's the next step? What do I need to do? Well, let's start with a conversation. And so give us a call at 800-725-2988 or visit us at our website at networthadvisorsllc.com.
9: Okay, we are going to step aside and continue our conversation with Matt here on the Net Worth Financial Hour, get into other topics all relating to retirement. 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We're back with Matt D'Amico right after this.
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9: It's Amy Sharp alongside Matt D'Amico here on the Net Worth Financial Hour. 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Have you ever been on a tightrope before, Matt? Ever tried one of those?
8: I can't say I have. I cannot say I have.
9: I can't say that I know anybody that has. You used to see those people. Used to be on television. They'd walk the tightrope across a major canyon type area, real scary, between two buildings or something like that.
8: Very scary.
9: Never something in my in a glimmer of thought that I wanted to do myself. But, I do think this relates a little bit to whether or not our nest egg will survive. So let's guide our listeners through this. I think, this keeps a lot of people up at night. You've spent 30, 40 years building what we call a nest egg, that money that you're going to spend in retirement. You've done everything right, but now you're facing the impossible choice is that you need your money to grow, or inflation, as we talk about a lot, will eat it alive. But one bad market crash could wipe out years of savings in months. All familiar things, I'm sure, that you've heard before, Matt. It's kind of like you're being asked to walk this tightrope. I told you I'd bring it back around to the tightrope without a safety net. And, I've seen both of those. I've seen people walk a tightrope with a safety net and without. Both look extremely scary. How are retirees supposed to navigate something like this? It is so scary that it can kind of be taken out from under you in just, a moment's time.
8: Amy, I think you said it perfectly there at the end. I think it could be scary to navigate this because of the fact that this can change in a matter of maybe a month or two, just if the market decides to change drastically, right? And so I kind of like to use the analogy, the Goldilocks story, as everybody knows, right? You have one bull that's a little too hot, one bull that's a little too cold, but then you have that last bull that's just right, right? And so for a lot of people, Amy, I can't tell you how many times I've heard this story, but you'll maybe walk into a brokerage firm, you'll sit down with a financial professional, and next thing you know, you're loaded up on a lot of stocks, right? Maybe you have a lot of risk. Maybe there's a lot of higher risky investments that are taking place inside your portfolio. And so for us, we view that as maybe a little too high, right? Maybe a little bit too much risk for what you're comfortable with. And then you have, during a pandemic or maybe during a market downturn, there's people who do panic and typically can stuff everything directly into CDs, maybe high yield savings, maybe bonds. And this is on the other side of the equation where I like to call that a little too cold. And
9: I love that you know this story, by the way, Matt. I'm soaking this analogy up, by the way.
8: It's something that can relate to everybody, Amy, and I think everyone kind of understands the point there. But if it's too cold, obviously inflation destroys that purchasing power.
9: Sure.
8: So this is where we like to have the conversation of this is kind of like trying to time the market. And Amy, I'll say this behavior, trying to time the market with the good and the bad, has destroyed more wealth than I think the market has alone. But retirees are kind of stuck in this trap, right? They're scared what happens if the market does correct itself, but they're also very conscious of the fact that you need to make sure your money's keeping up with inflation and you're not getting killed by the purchasing power every single year. But I think the real tragedy here is that this choice is actually a false choice. It's not just necessarily about choosing between stocks and bonds, but rather, Amy, how all these individual pieces complement each other and how they work together.
9: It's frightening because it sounds like you're, to use another phrase, damned if you do, damned if you don't. What happens to someone who's already retired, Matt, when the market drops, say, 30%? They're pulling money out just to live on.
8: Yeah, it can be a scary thought at that moment. But as we know, Amy, the bills don't stop, right? Nothing pauses there. So in a sense, you're forced to sell a lot of those shares at probably one of the worst possible times. You're selling low, you're locking in a lot of those permanent losses. And because now you've locked a lot of that in, your portfolio can't recover to the way that it was. And this is what we like to kind of call sequence of returns risk. And I think this is a lot more impactful in retirement as you're withdrawing from the portfolio. And what this really means is it doesn't necessarily come down to the average of return that you received, but rather locking in every single year, focusing in every single year and seeing, okay, what's the return that you received that year? So a 30% drop, Amy, at age 45, a lot of times you can recover because you're still saving, you're not withdrawing this portfolio, and you have time to make up the difference. However, Amy, that same drop at age maybe 65 or 70, that can potentially derail everything if there's no plan in place.
9: Yeah, there's a big difference between building wealth and preserving wealth. Why do some professional advisors, do you think, Matt, maybe seem to miss this distinction?
8: Amy, I think there's a big disconnect between how I think Wall Street and the markets define success and I think how everyday people define success. I think when you view the market and some brokers will look at the S&P 500 and say, hey, did our return beat the S&P? If so, great. And that's how they kind of keep score. But a lot of times when you wake up maybe the next morning or the next year, it's not necessarily about what's the return I got. It's, hey, am I able to spend time with the grandkids? Am I able to do what I want to do? Can I travel the way I want to? Amy, the famous saying, when all you have is a hammer, everything looks like a nail. That's where I think you can really get pigeon-toed into a lot of tough decisions there. And this is certainly a common thing that we talk with people every single day about, not making sure that their goals and their financial plan align really well. And so for those of you listening, maybe you're thinking the exact same thing. Give us a call, 800-725-2988, and we'll sit down and we'll take the time to build out this plan that aligns well with your goals. 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
9: 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I'm Amy Sharp, and you're listening to the Net Worth Financial Hour. We get together each week here, try to sort through some of the big topics relating to retirement. We always encourage you to check out the website as well, networthadvisorsllc.com. Get a copy of Beth's book. Find out a little bit more about the team and how they have built an office here that relates to each person that walks through the door. And we've said this before here, every single person has a different vision of what retirement looks like. They've saved differently, of course, and they, have a different plan. Their net worth retirement GPS goes in a different direction than maybe somebody else's that works with a team here. And the team is ready to help in any way they can. And I know Beth likes to use the phrase lifestyle plan, not budget, but a lot of people have saved, a lot of you have saved well. We know that to be true. But all of a sudden in retirement, that paycheck is gone. Okay, so back to our tightrope topic, Matt. And for someone who's listening, who's feeling that maybe that tightrope anxiety. Maybe they've taken the first step out onto the tightrope and then had second thoughts about what they were doing. How do you help them figure out if they're taking too much risk or too little?
8: You know, Amy, that's one of probably the first questions we always get, right? Is, you know, how are you able to determine what's right or what's wrong or what's the best course of action? And I think it starts with the first step here is just figuring out, you know, what your goals are, what you want to have happen to this. Once we kind of get a clear idea of what we want to have happen, then we're able to kind of run it through our different scenarios, right? Kind of stress test what we call this plan. Meaning, you know, what if the market does correct itself and we experience maybe a 25-30% drop that first year in retirement? Or maybe if healthcare costs do rise at maybe a higher rate than we originally planned for. Or maybe, you know, what if something happens to you and or your spouse and one of you is no longer here? You know, how does that impact your taxes? How does that impact your income? And so I think that first step is really stress testing what your current plan is. Once we kind of get a clear idea of what that stress test is, it allows us to plan on top of that. So maybe that provides us some gaps. Maybe that shows us some opportunities to do some planning. And that's really what that first step is.
9: All right, Matt, for people who already have an advisor, we know that may be the case for somebody who's listening. Maybe they're just kind of hearing us out. Maybe they're looking for somebody else, but they're not maybe sure if they're getting that good guidance, which again is where that second opinion can come in. What's the value of that? Getting that second opinion on your retirement plan. Many people are hesitant to take this step, but it can be critical in changing the course of how their retirement looks.
8: Amy, I certainly agree with that. And I definitely had a couple conversations these last couple of weeks, very, very similar situation where, hey, you know, we have an advisor, we're happy with him or her, that, you know, there's been some good works done, but we're just not sure we're getting the appropriate value for the fee that we're paying. I've had this conversation multiple times, Amy, and a lot of times it's, hey, we have a really good relationship. We've been with this representative for 20 or 30 years. We're just a little afraid to make a change. You know, we don't want to upset him by going somewhere else. And Amy, what I always say there is at the end of the day, this retirement comes down to you and your situation, right? It doesn't necessarily matter what, you know, person A or person B is saying, because, you know, you have to live with the results. And if you're not necessarily happy in your position, then maybe it might make sense to at least have a conversation elsewhere. You know, maybe there's other value, other opportunities that aren't being addressed that can really make a big, big impact on your financial plan.
9: Okay, and then we have about a minute left here, Matt. One thing I'm curious.

0: curious about is if you see this a lot in your office. Is this something, you know, are you kind of getting this on a regular basis? Someone coming in and saying, you know, I'm looking for some, maybe some different guidance.
1: I would say we do. And I think a lot of times lately, at least throughout the last couple months, we've seen this just because there's been some volatility, there's been some uncertainty. And I think people are kind of asking themselves the same question is, you know, are we in the best spot for our retirement? And if that answer is, you know, yes, maybe it's worth having a second conversation just to confirm that. But if you're not 100% sure, Amy, I don't think having a second conversation really does any harm. It can only actually add some value if you picked up on some new tidbits or new information.
0: All right. Good point. Stay with us here on the Net Worth Financial Hour. 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
4: To some people, the sound of a baby babbling doesn't mean much. But that's not necessarily true. By 6 months, they're combining vowels and consonants. By 9 months, they're trying out different kinds of sounds. And by 12 months, their babbling is beginning to take on some meaning. 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
0: Welcome back to the Net Worth Financial Hour. We're walking a tightrope today. Does that sound fun to anybody out there in our listenership? I can't imagine that we've got anybody out there, but if you've ever walked a tightrope, I say call in, because, you know, I would be so curious to know.
1: That's very impressive.
0: It would be very impressive. You know, I've talked about, you know, I don't know if Beth and I have talked about this before, but I've been, you know, with friends before, and we've talked about like riding a unicycle or a pogo stick, some of the things that, you know, are kind of, well, those are kind of old school, but they used to be the scary things. But putting yourself on a tightrope and walking across a thin little rope, that's next level. So I guess if you've done that, we're going to be beyond impressed, but we're, of course, relating it to retirement today. And it can be terrifying to get up there on that tightrope, whether you're experienced or not, you know, but trying to grow, we're relating this to retirement. So trying to grow your money without risking everything, that's where we're going with this. And something that's, you know, you've mentioned there are ways to boost retirement income without piling on more market risk. That sounds too good to be true, Matt. What are we talking about there? Let's get into this next.
1: Yeah, Amy, I think to view that nest egg as kind of a bucket with some small leaks down at the bottom, right? That's kind of the image that I have in my head right now. And we talk about some of those biggest leaks. Obviously, one big thing is unnecessary taxes. But I also think another hidden leak can be some of those excessive fees, which both of those can really eat away at a lot of the return or a lot of the performance, which could then piggyback down, domino effect down to what your income is as well. Now, Amy, the beautiful thing with that is plugging in those leaks, as I'll say, really doesn't require any additional market risk, doesn't require working longer or saving more, really just comes down to making efficient use of what you currently have.
0: Okay, so we've got taxes eating away at one end, fees maybe eating away at the other end. What about the income side of things, Matt?
1: Well, we've talked a lot about Social Security, right? And I think one of the biggest misconceptions is many people think that it's, you're just a simple decision of when to file, and next you move on to the next topic, right? But the biggest thing with Social Security is it's not just another check. It's really one of the most valuable assets that you can own from an income perspective, right? And we talk a lot about Social Security, and I always like to say, for the average retiree, about 40% of your retirement income will come directly from Social Security. The other 60% typically comes from your other assets, like your IRAs, maybe your 401k, maybe some brokerage accounts that you have. But the biggest thing with Social Security is that it's pretty much predictable, right? It's typically inflation-adjusted income that does increase every single year. But more importantly, it doesn't bounce around with the stock market, right? So the more essential expenses that you can cover with this guaranteed income, in a sense, puts less pressure on the investment side of your portfolio, which means even if you don't make the necessary return that you were hoping for, because you have a lot of these expenses covered by some of this fixed income, that's okay. It's not necessarily a bad thing. It puts less pressure on the market. But many people can typically mistaken believe that delaying these benefits is the only way to get more. When in reality, tax planning, Amy, is one of those biggest leaks that we talked about. This is one of those biggest opportunities when it comes to Social Security, because only up to 85% of your benefits can be taxable. And so if we can have a tax plan around the other 60%, that just, in a sense, makes your portfolio that much more efficient.
0: Okay, let's touch on fees just a little bit, because I think it's something people just don't understand. When you see the 1.5, 2%, it seems small. Is it small, really, in the scheme of things, though?
1: That's a great question. And I think viewing it as a percent, maybe 1 or 2%, like you mentioned, can seem a little small in the grand scheme of things. But I think what can be really helpful, Amy, is you know, picturing a $1 million portfolio paying about 2% annually. you know, that can add up to about $20,000 per year. And so we talk a little bit about, you know, what that means for your distribution, for the rules. You know, over 20 or 30 years, those small percentages can certainly add up and be significant amounts of money. But the biggest thing there, Amy, is I don't think fees in general are necessarily bad. I think it always comes down to what's the value that you're getting for that fee, right? For example, maybe you're paying somebody a half a percent and the return is not there. The financial plan's not there. You're not talking taxes. There's no, you know, estate strategy. That probably isn't a good fee to pay. However, on the other side of the equation, maybe you're paying somebody a 1 or 1.5% fee. That may sound like a lot, but in reality, maybe you're getting more than sufficient value for that charge. Maybe the return is better than what we expected. We have a really sound tax plan to address a lot of that, you know, excess money going to taxes. We have an estate and a legacy plan in place to make sure that your hard-earned money actually passes down to your family as opposed to unnecessarily going to the government. So I think it's really important to view these fees as a, you know, not just at, you know, black and white as it is, but more importantly, what you get for that fee.
0: Okay. So if someone's getting this right, they're essentially reducing how much they need to pull from their portfolio every year, that kind of giving their investments a better chance of lasting. Is that correct?
1: Absolutely. Yeah. That's definitely a great way to look at it. You know, every dollar of predictable income is one less dollar you need to pull from your investments, right? And so this concept kind of creates a floor for a lot of your income. So if it, a lot of it's coming from Social Security, maybe a pension, a lot of that for the most part is guaranteed. And so now we've created that floor for what your expenses can cover. And so like I mentioned before, Amy, that just puts a lot less pressure on your money in the market to truly work for you. And so now your portfolio can really focus on that discretionary spending and your legacy goals without that panic in place. Now, Amy, a lot of times we talk about having this financial plan, right? And it's not necessarily just about the investments, the return, but more importantly, you know, what that doesn't cover, like the taxes, the healthcare and Medicare planning, the legacy and estate goals, things of that nature. And so when we talk a little bit about this full financial planning, for everybody out there who's listening and thinking to themselves, you know, gosh, I have this financial plan, but we don't talk about taxes. We don't know when Medicare is going to be, you know, more of a concern. I have this thing called RMDs. I'm not sure how to plan for that as well. For everybody listening, give us a call. 800-725-2988. The first step in this process, as we always like to say, Amy, is really just taking a look at your current financial plan. Maybe a lot of the work that you've already done is you know, not worth ripping up. Maybe you're already in a really good position. And so we'll tell you, hey, what you're doing is great. I wouldn't make a change. But for some people who maybe have some gaps or maybe have some real concerns about, you know, what else is out there that I could be doing better for myself and my family, give us a call and let's have a conversation. The first step in this always starts with a sit-down conversation to review what you've already done, and that allows us to really plan better moving forward. So give us a call at 800-725-2988, or feel free to visit us at networthadvisorsllc.com. There's a lot of good information on there, a lot of good articles that could be a really good resource to a lot of people out there.
0: Talking today with Matt D'Amico here on the Net Worth Financial Hour. We're glad to have you along with us as well. A lot of tightrope talk today. It's kind of fun to relate to real life experiences to retirement planning. And we try to have a little bit of fun with that. And obviously, again, for anyone who's been on a tightrope, I'm all about listening to that story. I think it's fascinating for anyone who takes that sort of risk. But as we relate it to retirement, It is. It's a little scary. It's so good to have somebody like Matt and the team here at Net Worth Advisors walking us through it in a safe way on solid ground and helping us feel a little more confident about our retirement. And again, that number to reach out to the team here at Net Worth Advisors is 800-725-2988. 800-725-2988. 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C.com is the website. I know you touched on this a little bit as you're just commenting, Matt, but I want to follow up on it because, you know, for someone listening right now who's trying to figure out if they are on that solid ground that I just mentioned, or if they're in danger, that step in working with you, of course, is reaching out. And then I want you to take us a little deeper into that Net Worth Retirement GPS and just kind of how that can look different for every single person that walks through the doors here.
1: Well, Amy, as we always say, that the first step here is figuring out what you want to have happen to this this nest egg that you've worked so hard for, right? So for some people, some of those concerns may be more tax focused. For other people, maybe it's, hey, I want to make sure I can leave a legacy to my daughter, to my son, to my grandchildren. And so really that first step is figuring out what those long-term goals are, how we can address those, and what's the most efficient vehicle to use. And so for some people who may have concerns about legacy and estate, a lot of those strategies will probably be a lot different for somebody who wants to maybe spend a lot of their money and maximize their time while they're younger and healthier. So I think it really comes down to getting a clear idea of what you want to have happen to this money, what your end goals are, and then we can figure out how to fill the gap from there.
0: It's interesting, I'm sure, your work here, because a couple with a pension is going to face different challenges than someone who's entirely dependent on their 401k. And again, that's where that customization, taking a different approach for each family, each couple that sits across the table from you here at Net Worth Advisors really starts to, span out, I guess, and I don't know, make you work a little harder probably because you've got to craft a different design for everyone.
1: Yeah, absolutely. There's never a one size fits all when it comes to your financial plan or your retirement plan. And so that's why it's crucial to make sure that, your plan's tailored to you, what you want to have happen. And more specifically, it aligns well with your goals and, how your kids are aligned and your grandkids and, maybe future family members as they come around.
0: Yeah, I bet you never really, I don't know that you're probably to the point now where you're working with clients that don't have pensions. I'm sure a lot of your clients still do, but those are going away, and that certainly makes it different for everyone. Okay, we're about done with this topic. Before we head into our mailbag segment in our next part of the show, Matt, are we missing out on anything? I know the team here at Net Worth Advisors, Beth is really your leader. Beth Andrews has really set up your office in a way where you get different ages in this building too. So this is something where when somebody comes in and works with you, they're going to have someone that's going to be with them for many years.
1: Absolutely. Yeah. A lot of our team members are very eager and very driven to, continue to grow this firm and continue to grow this company. And so we encourage and we love to have the new challenges of talking with new family members every single day and every single year. And we hope to continue that for a little bit longer.
0: Yeah, absolutely. Matt, thank you so much. And for our listeners, if you feel like you're walking on a tightrope without a harness, let's just say, as you head into retirement, it doesn't have to be that way. You can feel more confident by reaching out to the team here at Net Worth Advisors. 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
0: 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We like to spend this part of our show going through kind of an old school term, mailbag. I don't know if that's called, you know, that's appropriate anymore, Aidan, but I think, you know, we could call anything, you know, a text, a email, whatever. These questions have come from

0: I'm great. How are you doing, Amy?
1: Doing great. Happy to have you along for this segment of the show. It's always great to get different perspective. And I think this will be fun. We've always got great questions from our listeners and also just people that have walked into the doors here at Net Worth Advisors. So here is the first question for you, Aiden. This one says, I'm still quite a few years away from retirement, but I have no idea what my savings target should be. How much might I need to save so I can have a comfortable retirement? And then there's one right there. We're not giving all the details. We don't know what comfortable means to them, right? It's hard to
0: absolutely
1: answer.
0: That's absolutely correct. It's really, the answer is different for everybody. You know, how much might you need to save to have a comfortable retirement? I guess, you kind of hit the nail on the head there. You know, first, you know, one needs to describe, what is a comfortable retirement? What do you expect to do in retirement? Are you going to travel the world, or is it going to be a lot more, you know, relaxed? You know, what do you really expect to kind of, you know, live like in retirement? And, you know, there are, you know, advisors like ourselves that can certainly, you know, kind of help lay the framework for, okay, you know, we have some, assumptions as to what, certain things that are, going to always be there no matter what period of life you're in, like taxes or what healthcare might cost at that certain point. Just kind of having and making sure that those items are taken care of course. But I know the question specifically is, you know, several years away from retirement, what should the savings target be? I would say in general, it's best to save as much as you are comfortable with, whether that be through a company plan or a retirement account that you control, or, you know, in a savings account, really, you know, any kind of vehicle or method that you would have to save as much as you're comfortable with. Obviously, you want to focus on the present too. And you don't want to, you know, spread yourself too thin. But at the end of the day, there are, you know, speaking with an advisor, they would be able to use some of their tools and calculations and, kind of using some assumptions, right? Because no one knows what the future holds, with the market or, you know, costs of goods or anything like that. But kind of having an idea of the retirement lifestyle that you plan to live and kind of sharing that, you know, with an advisor, they can certainly kind of give you kind of a projection as to what it might look like if you saved one way compared to another way. But in general, I would say saving as much as you're comfortable with is certainly a good rule of thumb.
1: Yeah, certainly a lot more Saturdays in retirement to spend that money, aren't there?
0: Yes, there are.
1: For sure. Okay, next question for you, Aiden. This one says, are rental properties a good source of income for my retirement?
0: Absolutely. Yeah, that's a great question. You know, I work with many, you know, folks that have rental properties. And, you know, at the end of the day, it certainly can be a good source of income. I mean, there's other considerations with this as well. I mean, one thing that any person who leases property knows is that, you know, it's anything but passive, right? There's a lot of work that goes into it, a lot of time that goes into it. So really, as long as you're willing to, you know, kind of accept what kind of, a commitment and energy that you have to kind of put into, being a landlord or a property manager, you know, I would say that it certainly could be a viable, retirement income source. There are other ways to kind of participate, you know, in that type of area as well, without actually, you know, owning the physical building or you know, home, apartment, whatever it might be. But, you know, there are certainly many strategies, and these are ones that we work with, you know, with clients all the time that, you know, both have the, real estate that they obtain rental income from, but also just want to kind of participate in that area, maybe, not physically, but kind of still have participation in that type of income in retirement. And, you know, certainly strategies, that we can help take on. Really, if you are someone who maybe, you know, owns property or is trying to figure out how this fits into your retirement income picture, please give us a call here at Net Worth Advisors at 800-725-2988. 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
1: I'm here today with Aiden Haynes, advisor here with the team at Net Worth Advisors. I'm Amy Sharp. 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Here's another question for you, Aiden. This one says, I think I have a pretty good handle on our financial plan for retirement, but I'm worried that I'm missing something. Do you have some sort of retirement to-do list or checklist to help me make sure that I'm not forgetting to do anything? I love

0: of a checklist. Aiden, give me, please tell me you've got a checklist or something, because I think this is what a lot of people do. They just need to see and then they can like cross it off. Like, yep, did that. Also did that. I'm good on that.
1: I love a checklist, Amy. I use them for, you know.
0: I had a feeling you did too. Yeah,
1: absolutely. Yeah. Both in my, you know, professional life and my personal life. Great way to keep track of information. Mm-hmm. Great way to make sure you're not forgetting something. And this is a good question too. And you know, kind of is something that many of, you know, the families that I sit with allude to. You know, they're within a few months of retirement and they're thinking, man, what am I forgetting? You know, what haven't I addressed yet? Am I, you know, buttoned up in all of these different areas that really need focus? You know, so as far as a checklist goes, I mean, there are, you know, a million different ways that you could really make a checklist, you know, as pertains to certain areas like, okay, you know, are my expenses all accounted for? Have I figured out my healthcare, you know, or Medicare situation? You know, what are some, you know, more maintenance items that need done? Do I have my will all up to date? Are my beneficiaries in place? You know, these are just a few examples of things that, you know, one that is approaching retirement is going to want to focus on.
0: Next question for you. This one says, if I'm retiring in the next 5 years or so, is it more important to max out contributions to my retirement accounts, or should I focus more on building up my emergency fund? I like this question because I think a lot of times people get really nervous about, do I have enough in that emergency fund? And, you know, that of course is changing as inflation changes.
1: Absolutely. This is a great question. And of course, the emergency fund is very important. And many financial professionals will tell you that, you know, having an emergency fund in place is critical, really, you know, oftentimes before you consider many other things. You know, it would depend on the situation, of course, as it seems to be the theme here with, you know, many of these questions. There's really no black or white answer to any particular, you know, question. But, you know, just some things to think about are that, you know, one, you know, what emergency fund exists already? You know, what do you live on each month? What does your emergency fund typically look like, or what would look like an adequate emergency fund? As I stated, you know, previously in the segment to one of our different questions, you know, it's important to, you know, otherwise kind of have accounted for, you know, what your retirement lifestyle is going to be in the first place, how you plan to live. That is the first question that kind of answers what should your emergency fund be. I talk to a lot of people that ask, okay, you know, should I, you know, I have a mortgage that I'm paying down. Should I pay that down before I retire, or should I, you know, invest those funds instead? Obviously, you know, there's a lot of different, you know, metrics that might, you know, make an advisor recommend one way or the other. But, you know, at the end of the day, you know, working with a financial advisor to determine if your emergency fund is adequate and if you have the room to, you know, contribute potentially more down the stretch, you know, within these last 5 years until you retire, is certainly some critical analysis to have done. And when you get within those 5 years, that's what we call, you know, kind of like the red zone, right? You know, when you think of sports, you're in the red zone, you're close to scoring points. So in this case, you know, retirement being the end zone. So at the end of the day, you know, is your emergency fund adequate? Are your contributions adequate? What decisions should you make about your portfolio as you're approaching retirement? This is something that we help families with every day. 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
0: Aiden, thanks so much for stopping by. 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
2: 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All statements and opinions expressed are based upon information considered reliable, although it should not be relied upon as such. Any statements or opinions are subject to change without notice. Information presented is for educational purposes only and does not intend to make an offer or solicitation for the sale or purchase of any specific securities, investments, or investment strategies. Investments involve risk and, unless otherwise stated, are not guaranteed. Information expressed does not take into account your specific situation or objectives and is not intended as recommendations appropriate for any individual. Listeners are encouraged to seek advice from a qualified tax, legal, or investment advisor to determine whether any information presented may be suitable for their specific situation. Past performance is not indicative of future performance. 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

God fearing man, completely sold out to Jesus, and he says that he cannot ever doubt him because he knows too much about him. And today's message is titled, Keep Your Eyes on Jesus. And our biblical text is taken from Hebrews chapter 10, verses 38 and 39. I will be reading from the King James Version of the Holy Text, which captures the Word of God as follows. Now the just shall live by faith, but if any man draws back, my soul shall have no pleasure in him. But we are not of them who draws back unto perdition, but of they that believe to the saving of the soul. Amen. May the Lord richly add a blessing to the reader, to the hearer, and to the doer of his holy, precious word.

0: of people. They are right now listening to Apostle Myron Knox, knowing that you will give him a direct word and a fresh word from you from thus saith the Lord. This is our prayer today as we honor you with our thanks and our praise, and it is in the precious, matchless name of Jesus that we pray. Amen and amen. And people saw the next place that you hear will be that of none other than our founder and host, my husband, Apostle Myron Knox. Welcome to the Lord.
1: Amen. We certainly want to thank the great woman of God, First Lady on the Airways, Apostle Lady Lori Knox, for that beautiful prayer and scriptural reading that she rendered to the Lord on behalf of the saints this morning. And now, neighbor friends of mine, let's get right back into the order of our service this morning. Neighbor friends of mine, I want to speak to you very briefly this morning from the subject of keep your eyes on Jesus. Amen? Let's pray. Our Father God, eternal Master, Father, we pray even now, every day, oh God, that you would allow us to keep our minds set on Christ Jesus, our hearts, our minds, our body, our soul, our spirits in tune with Christ Jesus this morning. Father, we thank you, oh God, for waking us up early this morning, clothing us in our right train of mind, giving us eyes to see, ears to hear, a mouth with breath, putting pep in our step. We thank you, God, that you're still in the prayer answering business. Mercy, miracle, healing, deliverance, forgiveness, restoration, salvation business. You are a God of a second chance. You're God of many chances. And you sit up high and look down low. You can do all but fail. Bless those in the hospital this morning on a bed of affliction. And they may be healed, delivered, and set free by the precious blood of Jesus. Oh God, test that person on the highway, the byway, who can't even find their way. Give them divine guidance, counsel in the mighty, majestic name of Jesus. Oh God, bless those tuned in to the broadcast. Bless them from the crown of the head down to the sole of the very feet. Bless them, oh God, mentally, physically, spiritually, emotionally, financially, medically, keep them lawfully and holy. Oh God, it is my prayer this morning that the people of God, that you would hold them, mold them, guide them, sanctify and consecrate them, set them apart for your kingdom glory. Whatever the devil meant for evil, reverse it, turn around, make it out for the good. And last but not least, oh precious eternal Master, bless Apostle Myron Knox, Apostle Lady Lori Knox. Bless these clay lips, oh God, to preach, teach, and minister the gospel. That someone tuned into the broadcast will call in and say, Apostle Knox, what must I do to become saved, or bring a praise report, or leave a testimony at the steps of the gate of heaven? In Jesus' name, we pray, amen, amen, and amen. Well, neighbor friends of mine, once again, I want to speak to you very briefly this morning from the subject of keep your eyes on Jesus. Church, the world is full of people who do not believe in Jesus. They eat, sleep, they go to work, they love their spouses and children. Some donate their time and talent to serving the homeless shelter or the local hospital. Some are magnanimously in their giving to others, generously bestowing their hard-earned money on complete strangers. We call them philanthropics. And if you ask them why they don't believe in Jesus, they might say they don't see the need. They are already good enough. Come on, somebody. So, in the eyes of God this morning, what makes you better off than them? I know that your name is written in the Lamb's Book of Life. I know there's, bless God, a mansion up in there in heaven just waiting for you to move in. But that only summarizes your future in the by and by. What about now? Church, how about you're different from those who do not believe in Jesus as their personal Lord and Savior this morning? Four times in the scripture we read the words, the just shall live by faith. Habakkuk 2:4, Romans 1:17, Galatians 3:11, Hebrews 10:38. But what does that mean this morning? A nationwide poll was taken in the United States of America with two questions. The first was, do you believe in God? Oh, I can park right there and give the benediction. 95% of those poll answered yes. Yes. Hallelujah. The second question was, does religion in any way affect your politics and your business? 54% said no. They had a belief, but they did not have directing faith. Come on, somebody. Their faith was without action. So what does a man or woman who lives by faith look like? Well, you eat and sleep, you go to work, you love your spouses and your children, you donate to the mission effort to help those less fortunate, and when you compare our lives to the lives of unbelievers, it sounds the same. So what makes us different this morning? Well, first, motivation matters. Lots of people live what appears to be just lives, but their incentive and inspiration different from the believer. They serve in pharisaic fashion, standing on ceremony, custom, and ritual. They do what is expected of a good citizen for self-gratification. But in the eyes of God, a just man is different. It's about all his motivation. We believe in Christ this morning, and our works are a demonstration of our faith in Christ this morning. As Christ followers, we understand that while God cares nothing for the ceremonial service of the unbeliever, he does value to the highest a spirit of trust in him. A spirit that is able to break away from the common reliance of men on things that are seen and instead live trusting in the invisible benefits of faith in Christ this morning. In fact, church, Paul says in Galatians chapter 5, verse 25 and 26, if we live in the Spirit, let us also walk in the Spirit. Let us not be desirous of vainglory. In other words, church, motivation matters. We don't serve Christ as accolades or good citizen awards. We serve because Christ's sacrifice for our sins is our motivation. It is Christ who motivates us to be righteous in our conduct. It is Christ who motivates us to be warm in our friendship. It is Christ who motivates us to be faithful in our service. It is Christ who motivates us to be generous in our giving. It is Christ who motivates us to be earnest in our effort. It is Christ who motivates us to be humble in our attitude this morning. We don't act this way because we want praise from men. We act this way because we have the mind of Christ. We have become spiritual men and women of God, what the Greek calls phenomokopos. Phenoma means spirit, and a spiritual man or woman is someone in whom the Holy Spirit dwells. It's a superior gift. It's an unusual ability. It makes us greater and better than we were before. We are born again by the Spirit of God. Second, safety matters this morning, church. The just man shall live. We have a covering. By faith, we become just in the sight of God, and our continued faith strengthens and preserves us. The only real safety in life is the path that responds to the voice of God this morning. Those who seek safety through the human senses follow a foolish and perilous path. You can trust your eyes and your ears to a point. You can set your own life's path based on what you think you know. But the only real safety is found in the deep conviction that the only true way is God's way. Faith in God is the way of safety. Those who keep the way of the Lord to do justice and judgment will be kept safe. For it is written, he shall give his angels charge over thee to keep thee. Church, I want to be kept by God this morning, don't you? I want all the protection he has to give. I want his peace and his promise that he will never leave me or forsake me. Our faith in God is a refuge that cannot be conquered. Our faith in God is a victory that can never be lost. Our faith in God is a resource that can never be depleted. Our faith in God keeps us safe in his arms this morning. Amen? But wait, church, that's not all. Motivation matters, safety matters. But what about perseverance? Well, perseverance matters. They that wait upon the Lord shall renew their strength. You can't be a quitter. Hallelujah. You've got to endure to the end of you want to receive a crown of glory. That fadeth not away. Children, don't get weary this morning. You've contracted with Christ to see this to the end. You are constrained by Christ to keep walking by up the king's crown and get to the king's highway this morning. You have to fight the good fight. You have to finish your course. You have to keep the good faith. John wrote in the first epistle to the church, for whatsoever is born of God overcometh the world. And this is the victory that overcometh the world. Even our faith. Come on, somebody. How is your faith? Somebody tuned into the broadcast. I'm asking you this morning. You need faith to overcome the temptations and trials of this life. Faith in Jesus Christ this morning. Christ is the answer for all earth's questions this morning. He is the solution for all earth's problems this morning. He is the satisfaction for all earth's cravings this morning. He is a refreshment for all our weariness this morning. The comfort of our ministry. Oh, bless God, the healer of our conditions. He who, bless God, got Jesus, he has it all. Who can persevere without him? Church, he knows every cross that you're carrying, every valley you are crossing, every burden you are bearing, every mountain you are climbing, every tear you are shedding. He knows every responsibility that you are shouldering, every battle that you're fighting, every sacrifice that you are making, every hardship you are suffering, every storm that you are ending. But who shall separate us from the love of Christ? Shall tribulation or distress or persecution or famine or nakedness or peril or sword? Of course not. In all these things, we are more than conquerors through Christ who loves us this morning. When you run track, your coach does all within his power to impress upon you the importance of recognizing how to pace yourself. Good runners don't get weary. They concentrate on the moment and they press forward. Life is just like that this morning. It requires stamina and timing. There is a rhythm to life's joys and sorrows, working and waiting. If you lose faith, we lose the delicate balance necessary to develop patience, courage, and strength this morning. Oh, bless God. During one of Dr. Norman Vincent Peale's visits with President Herbert Hoover, bless God, a strong Christian, Dr. Peale, asked him, "Mr. President, can you state in one sentence the secret of your success in life this morning?" President Hoover answered him very quickly. He said, "With the help of God, I never gave up." Church, the scripture says that you might be troubled on every side, but you should not be distressed. You may be perplexed, but not should you be in despair. You may be persecuted, but you should not, and you should know that you are not forsaken. Life may cast you down, but the Lord God will pick you up. James said, "Behold, we will count them happy which endure." Hallelujah. Well, church, I'm about to take my seat this morning. Hallelujah. But I stopped past on my way to heaven, just passing through by way of God's expressway, trying to get to Hallelujah Boulevard, just left Glory Drive, trying to get to Deliverance Street to tell somebody tuned into the broadcast this morning, simply asking you a question this morning. Will you persevere with Christ? Will you persevere to gain his victory? For those who follow Christ, the darkness of nights is always followed by the brightness of days. Come on, somebody. Oh, church, I heard the Bible say this morning, in the midst of your trials, Christ will be your comforter. In the midst of your loneliness, he will be your friend. In the midst of your sorrow, he will be your joy. In the midst of your poverty, he will be your wealth. In the midst of your weakness, he will be your strength. In the midst of your defeats, he will be your deliverer. In the midst of adversity, he will be your assurance. In the midst of turmoil, Christ will be your trust. Christ will be your trust this morning. Just keep your eyes on Jesus and believe and believe and believe to the saving of your soul, and you shall make it into heaven. Amen. Well, neighbor friends of mine, our time just about up on the broadcast. But in the meantime, Jesus loves you, and so do we. I stop past to tell you, neighbor friend of mine, those tuned into the broadcast this morning, there's never trial, he's not there. There's never burden, he does not bear. There's never sorrow, he does not share. Moment by moment, you're under his loving care. When you're going through the waters, when you're going through a flood, when you're going through the fire, you're still under his precious blood. Oh, I feel like the psalmist David this morning, church, when he said, "And when I just think about the goodness of the Lord and all that he's done for me, my soul, your soul, our soul cries hallelujah. Thank God for saving me." Well, neighbor friends of mine, at this time of our service, amen, I'm now going to turn the service into the hands of First Lady Apostle Lady Lori Knox, founder and host of Dynamic Women's Ministry, empowering women for kingdom success, who blesses every man, woman, boy, girl, child in the household of faith this morning. Neighbor friends of mine, I implore you, amen, to receive the great woman of God. Oh, bless God, Apostle Lady Lori Knox. Won't you receive her this morning?
2: Well, amen, Apostle Knox. And we thank you for delivering such a powerful message unto the people of God from Thus Saith the Lord. Thank you again and amen. Our prayer, praise, and testimonial line is now open at 412-758-2370. Again, that's 412-758-2370. Whatever it is that you are standing and believing the Lord for, won't you call Apostle Myra Knox and allow him to intercede on your behalf and to come into agreement and to pray with you concerning that situation. 412-744-6597 is my number, and 412-758-2370 is where you can reach Apostle Knox. Amen. Amen. 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And Apostle Knox brings the word of the Lord with From Humiliation to Exaltation from 9:30 until 10:30 on WPIT, that is 96.5 FM and 7:30 AM. I begin that hour with Dynamic Women's Ministry, Empowering Women for Kingdom Success, and then Apostle follows at 10 a.m. with From Humiliation to Exaltation. In Detroit, Michigan, from 1:30 until 2:30, and again from 7:30 until 8:30, we present the Knox Ministry Power Hour on WMKM, that's Gospel 1440 AM, on your radio dial. 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I conclude with Dynamic Women's Ministry, Empowering Women for Kingdom Success. So please be sure to remain tuned in to the Knox Ministry Power Hour each and every weekend to receive the word of the Lord. Amen. Amen. And if you are listening to this broadcast, but you have not yet accepted Jesus Christ as the Lord of your life, and you have that desire to accept his call to salvation, won't you simply repeat this prayer after me? Heavenly Father, I come to you confessing that I am a sinner. I repent from all sin and ask for your forgiveness. I believe in my heart that Jesus Christ is the Son of God and that you have raised him from the dead. I confess Jesus as my Lord and Savior and believe that through his shed blood, I have eternal life. Come into my heart, fill me with your Holy Spirit, lead me, guide me, save me, and change me so my soul can reach heaven. Lord, take my life and do something with it to build, uplift, advance, and glorify your kingdom. Father, this is my prayer in the name of Jesus. Amen and amen. And if for whatever reason you were unable to repeat or to recite that prayer, won't you call Apostle Myra Knox at 412-758-2370 or Apostle Lori Knox at 412-744-6597 and allow us to pray that prayer with you. Amen. Amen. And as always, we love you in the Lord, and we will have our closing remarks and announcements from Apostle Myra Knox. God bless you and amen.
1: Amen. Neighbor, friends of mine, you who are tuned into the broadcast, have you received that word this morning? Keep your eyes on Jesus. And if so, neighbor, friends of mine, just close your eyes this morning and open your heart. Throw your worries and cares apart. Just yield yourself to the Father above. Let him hold you secure in his precious love. For life on earth grows more involved with endless problems that can't be solved. But God only asks us to do your best, and he said he would take over and finish the rest. So when you are tired, discouraged, and blue, there's always one door open to you. And that is the door to the house of prayer, where you'll find God waiting to meet you there. And the house of prayer is further away than the quiet spot you kneel and pray. And as you pray, God hears and answers each one. As we pray in his name, thy will be done. And the burdens that seem too heavy to bear are lifted away on the wings of a prayer. I urge and encourage you to pray, seek his face this morning. Much prayer, much power. Little prayer, little power. No prayer, no power. Prayer is the key to the kingdom, and faith unlocks the door. Prayer is more powerful than nuclear warheads, more fast and miraculous getting to God than zooming satellites. All the ships that have ever floated, all the armies that have ever marched, all the planes that have ever flown cannot equal to the power of prayer this morning. Prayer is standing in the presence of God. Prayer is undressing your soul to God. Prayer is coming clean to God. The Bible says in James 5:16, the sexual fervent prayer of a man or woman of God availeth much. The Bible says, bless God, 1 Thessalonians 5:16, pray without ceasing. The Bible says in Romans 12:12, be rejoicing in hope, have patience in tribulation, and be instant in prayer. Amen. So I urge and encourage each and every one of you tuned into the broadcast. Perhaps you may be saying, it's not my mother, my father, my sister, my brother, but it's me standing in the need of prayer. Won't you pick up the telephone, amen, and call from humiliation to exaltation, amen, Apostle Myron Nocton, Apostle Lady Nocton. Let us pray for you, amen. If you're going through a storm, trial, situation, circumstance, adversity, let us pray for you, amen. We want to lift you up before the throne of God this morning. We want to pray you through that storm. We want to pray you through that trial. Amen. We want God to bless you in every area of your life, mentally, physically, spiritually, emotionally, financially, and medically. I mean, prayer is the key to the kingdom, and faith unlocks the door. So won't you let us pray for you this morning? Amen. God is so good. He's worthy to be praised. Amen. Neighbor, friends of mine, excuse me, the prayer of praise, testimony of lies are now open. Man, woman, boy, girl, child, whoever you are, wherever you are, you're just a prayer away from heaven. Don't meet us to the prayer line, beat us to the prayer line. Apostle Lady Lori Knox is down in the trenches with her sleeves rolled up, humbly wanting to bombard heaven on your behalf, wanting to get your blessing, wanting to receive a word from the Lord to release to you this morning. Amen. Well, neighbor, friends of mine, prayer, praise, testimony, all lands now open. Please pick up the telephone down, area code 412-758-2370. Once again, area code 412-758-2370 or area code 412-744-6597. Amen. Area code 412-744-6597. And that is a direct line to Apostle Lady Lori Knox. Amen. And neighbor, friends of mine, I urge and encourage you, sow a seed, send a seed. There's no seed too small, no seed too large. Amen. It is simply by your financial support and prayers to keep us on the air level every weekend. Amen. So sow a seed, send a seed to Bishop Myron Knox, M-Y-R-O-N-K-N-O-X, or Lori Knox 58. Amen. At Gmail. Bless God. Won't you bless this ministry so we'll be able to stay on the air and bring you the word from the Son of the Lord? And if you want to contact us by VA, bless God, you can write or send whatever it is in your spirit to P.O. 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Neighbor, friends of mine, you may be in the living room, dining room, kitchen, bathroom, bedroom, garage, wherever you are, whoever you are, you're just a prayer away from heaven. So won't you pick up that telephone and call for prayer, praise, and testimony line. You may have a praise report you want to release to the people of God, and it will bless somebody tuned into the Word of God. You may have a testimony. Amen. Without a test, there'll be no testimony. If you have ever never experienced any mess, you won't have a message this morning. Prayer, praise, testimony line now open. Pick up that telephone, neighbor, friend of mine. Make the devil a liar. Make our master higher. And dial area code 412-758-2370 or area code 412-744-6597. Special spirits and shout out to Pastor J.G. Shear, great man of the Church of God in Christ, Detroit, Michigan, and bless God, First Lady Karen Clark Sheridan, to Chief Apostle Michael Beasley, and bless God, Apostle Sean Beasley family down here in Detroit, Michigan, amen. Special spirits and shout out to Pastor Tyrone Tillman and First Lady Monica Tillman, amen. Special spirits and shout out, bless God, to Brother Floyd and his wife, and to Sister Janet. And to all, I don't want to start name calling, I might miss somebody. Bless God, Sister Marcy, bless God. Special spiritual shout out to all those tuned into the broadcast that want to receive a word from Thus Saith the Lord. We love you. We're praying for you. We encourage you to call the prayer line. Sister Becky, Jesus loves you, and so do we. We're praying for Brother Bobby, his son, around the clock. 24/7. And I know, and you know, if we keep our eyes on Jesus, God is going to deliver Brother Bobby. God is going to heal Brother Bobby's son. In the name of Jesus, oh God, I speak healing in Brother Bobby's heart, mind, body, soul, spirit. I speak deliverance over him in the mighty, majestic name of Jesus. I speak healing in Brother Bobby's son. And I pray even now that you would bless Sister Becky from the crown of her head down to the sole of her very feet. In Jesus' name, amen. We love you once, we love you twice. We love you in the master's name of Jesus Christ. Bye-bye.
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0: song choice, Mike Fanto. How are we doing this morning? Mike Fanto, Tower Auto Sales. How are we doing, sir?
1: Doing good. I played that song. That song is called Sold, and it's got a reference to an auction in it. I thought it might be nice to talk about the process of buying a car and what I have to go through in order to get it, and just from point A to point Z, what it takes to get from whatever auction or wherever in the part of the country it's in to Pittsburgh on our website.
0: 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Very easy to find. Route 28 North, exit number 9, that is the Blondox exit. They'll put you right near Fox Chapel. Go a couple stoplights and you're there. 200, Freeport Road in the Fox Chapel area. Open today from 10 a.m. until 2 p.m. Call Mike. Call his staff. 412-828-6202. 412-828-6202. Email address, mfanto. Evan Frank, A-N-T-O at AOL.com. And, of course, the website, towerautosales.com. And, we talk about the auctions all the time. We talk about some of the Highline auctions, for example, in Mecum and some of the other things that you do. This is sort of a almost like a 101 level type of introduction or reintroduction to how you, Mike Fanto, acquire cars for the inventory at Tower Auto Sales. The good portion of the inventory, right? The majority of the inventory is procured by yourself and your staff in the way you're about to describe, is it not?
1: Well, in the way that I pick cars is based on, number one, knowing what's popular
0: throughout
1: the years that we're capable of selling.
0: Sure.
1: Which is nice when you're buying the car, because if you know what you can sell it for, it makes it easier to determine how much you can pay for the car when I buy it.
0: Sure, sure.
1: The vast majority, we do a lot of locating cars for people, in which case you have parameters. You have a certain amount of money that you want to try to stay within, and you just have to try to buy a car to fill that void. But when I'm buying cars for inventory, I'm just trying to buy the best car that I can for the money based on what I think I can sell the car for. And that generally makes it so that the cars, you get a better product in the end, because I have to buy it and pay for it. You know, $15,000, $20,000, $30,000, $40,000 the car has to be bought and paid for by me before I can offer it to the next person.
0: That's true. That's something we kind of lose sight of from time to time, is that, you know, we talk about the process of the sale of a car at Tower Auto Sales. I have a car. We've been talking offline about my next move at Tower Auto Sales, but I currently have a Nissan Rogue, and let's just say I had an eye on another Nissan Rogue. I would have to trade in my Nissan Rogue, and everything that entails to go towards the cost of the new Nissan Rogue. Those are all individual transactions, and these are all sales from your end and purchases from your end that you, Mike Fanto, ultimately, yes, they'll be going out to the door to another customer, but, you know, in the short term, until then, these are all things that you have to take on yourself, and therefore you almost have to like it yourself before you can sell it to somebody else.
1: Well, and I think it's an interesting process, how much process is involved in order to find these cars.
0: Sure.
1: And it's a nationwide search. You have three basic main auction houses. You have Manheim Auto Auction, which is owned by Cox Broadcasting, which across the country has 70-ish different auction places. So in every state, there's a couple, three, four Manheim auctions. In Pennsylvania, we'll just go with Pennsylvania. Let me look it up real quick. Pennsylvania, you have a main auction in Pittsburgh, you've got an auction in Philadelphia, you've got an auction in Manheim Auto Auction, which is one of the biggest in the country.
0: Sure.
1: But I buy cars from all over. My purchases, let me look here real quick, just in the last couple of weeks, I got three in Orlando, one in Atlanta, one in Detroit, one in Ohio, seven in Pennsylvania, one in Pittsburgh. I wish I could buy more in Pittsburgh. But they don't have the kind of cars we need, for the most part. Three in Dallas, Texas, and two in Houston, Texas.
0: Sure.
1: One in California. So we're reaching out across the country to find the cars. If you would like, you go on the website, pick a car, and I'll run you through what I had to do in order to get that car from where it came from to Pittsburgh and what has to go through the process.
0: Okay, let's talk about the 2026. Let's talk about the BMW X3. How about that? The all-wheel drive M Sport.
1: Well, Let me find it here. Hold on a second.
0: 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Again, I clicked on the inventory tab and showed me all the different cars of... And for this purpose, knowing sort of where this conversation's heading, I personally went for one of those cars that is part of the, you know, the bread and butter of the inventory. I could have very much gone for, you know, one of the barn fight type cars, like the 1974 car that's on there. But knowing where this goes, knowing how this works, this conversation better served by me going with the 2026 BMW.
1: That particular BMW is a 2026 X3. It's an M Sport, which is a nicer trim package.
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1: All right, it came from Orlando, Florida. I bought that at Manheim, Orlando, which is the second biggest auction in the country.
0: Sure.
1: Manheim, PA, and Manheim, Orlando always kind of go back and forth, flexing their muscles to try and see who's the biggest. So they're almost dead even. I would say that there's more at Manheim, Pennsylvania.
0: Sure.
1: That car came from Orlando. And what I would have had to do to get that car, I bought that car on July 28th.
0: July 28th, okay.
1: I get here in the morning early. I get here about 6 o'clock.
0: Sure.
1: Every day is different. Every day they have different auctions across the country in different locations. They don't run everything on one day.
0: Okay.
1: So Mondays and Fridays are kind of light. You have maybe 10,000 cars on Mondays and Fridays. Tuesdays, Wednesdays, and Thursdays, you have upwards of 30,000 cars available that day at different auctions.
0: Wow.
1: Different every day.
0: Wow.
1: I have to get here about 6 o'clock in the morning. I've actually had my computer fired up, ready to go at 6 o'clock in the morning.
0: Huh.
1: I go on Manheim's website.
0: Okay.
1: It's my preferred place to look to find cars because they have the best website. It's easiest to use, and they're the biggest.
0: Sure, of course.
1: I go on the website, and I set up my parameters. My parameters, and they've got a real good, it's almost like AI to help you find what you need.
0: Sure, sure.
1: I picked the date, whatever date it would be that day. The BMW was on the 28th. I picked the date. All the auctions, all the cars that are running across the country become available that day.
0: Now, just to clarify, this is something that's proprietary to you. I can't, full disclosure, I'm actually half trying here. I can't listen to what you're saying right now and try this for myself. This has to be something that Mike Fanto has a portal into, correct?
1: Yeah, absolutely, and they have a lot of check valves, and there's a lot of people that do try to get on. Not
0: sure.
1: That you could buy anything, but you could
0: right.
1: Snoop around and
0: yes.
1: Create a little havoc if you wanted, I guess. but they're very funny about how to get on, and a lot of times even I have to get a 6-digit code.
0: Okay, yeah.
1: Rather than on there just randomly, I have to give a code.
0: I just tried the Manheim Pittsburgh, the one in Cranberry. You and I talk about all the time, the one you're still threatening to take me to with you, and there's a yellow sales schedule / lanes button on it. Again, presumably to see the sales schedule in the lanes, and I gotta have login credentials, which I ain't getting anytime soon from them.
1: Well, let me know. I'll give them to you offline. I pick the date, then I go to the odometer. I'm usually interested in under 40,000 mile cars.
0: Sure.
1: So if there's 30,000 cars running that day, when you hit under 40,000, it takes a big chunk out of that and might narrow it down to 5,000.
0: Sure.
1: So now I've got 5,000 cars running that day that I have below 40,000 miles.
0: Mm-hmm.
1: And I can go to make and model, or I go to make, and I usually will go in alphabetical order, and I know what I sell.
0: Right.
1: In alphabetical order, I do well with Acuras, I do well with Audis, I do well with Lexuses, I do well with Genesis, I do well with BMW, so I can kind of know, I can pick Acura.
0: Sure.
1: In this case, let's look at BMW, I'm picking BMW. So I've already looked at all the Acuras, I've already looked at all the Audis. I go to BMW, and I know the models that I can sell. The X3 is a small SUV, it's very popular, so I click on X3.
0: Okay.
1: Now I get all the X3s that have under 40,000 miles.
0: Wow.
1: Put all-wheel drive in there, and then I put it to the, categorize it according to the newest cars first.
0: Now, this is just sort of general procurement from you. This is not somebody specific, somebody calling the 412-828-6202 and asking, you know, we talk about the easy find process. This is not that. This is you just looking for cars to pad your inventory without the input of any of your potential customers who say, yeah, I'd buy one if you can find one for me.
1: Me doing it every day. I go through all the cars, all the models that are important to me,
0: sure.
1: For myself.
0: Sure.
1: And at the same time, I go through we always have a list of cars that people want, so I can kind of put that on the back burner and look for that in between. This BMW, I would have seen the car. I look at this condition report, which is supplied by the auction, which gives me a very good detailed condition report of what the car is like, if it's got a scratch, a nick, a bump, a bruise. I can look at the Carfax to see how many owners it's had. It's been well serviced. Has it been any accidents? It's all available to me. So once I find a car that I like, and what would have drawn me to that BMW is the color.
0: Sure.
1: You know, there's many to pick from, but sometimes, like, I prefer it. It's a real cool kind of a gunmetal Fortune floor enamel gray, which is very popular right now.
0: Sure.
1: So I find the car, I look at the condition report, I look at the Carfax report. Now I have to determine what I'm willing to pay for the car, because I'm going to put a proxy bidding on it, and we're going to try and watch it later. The car's 6:30 in the morning on a Tuesday, let's say. I put a proxy bidding on the car, and the car probably doesn't even run through the door if it's in Orlando. It doesn't even go through the auction until 11 o'clock.
0: Sure.
1: So I put the proxy bid in, then I go to the, whatever other BMWs I like, then I go to Lexus, then I go to Mercedes. I just go through the whole deal, and at the end of the process I might have 50 cars that I like.
0: Wow.
1: Off to put a bid in on.
0: Sure.
1: Jared comes in, my son comes in, I'm there. We try to watch as many as we can come through the doors later in the day and pick them off as they come through.
0: Okay.
1: Otherwise, if you do get a car, you get an email, you get a notification, a text saying that you bought it.
0: Okay.
1: Let's just say my proxy bid was put in on the BMW. I was the high bidder on the car, so I get the car. I get a text saying that congratulations, I've purchased a car in Orlando with the VIN number.
0: Sure, okay.
1: I then have to set up transportation.
0: Wow.
1: Which is another website called Central Dispatch. So now, I post that car.
0: Before we get to there, the proxy bids. Now, you said you and Jared watched the auctions. Now, the proxy bids you set, are they, from your perspective, of set and forget kind of prices? Are there certain cars or certain, you know, knowing the volume of the cars that pass through the lanes at these auction sites, are there certain cars that you, you know, for lack of a better term, fight for in terms of really keeping an eye on? Like, okay, I know this 2026 BMW X3, I really kind of want this one, so I know I put the proxy bid at where we put the bid in, you know, are there cars as part of this part of the process you keep like an extra eye on?
1: You always keep an extra eye on the cars that are sold, the cars that you find for people that you know in the money. You always want to watch those cars.
0: Got it, because those are the ones you're fighting for, because you're essentially fighting for your customers.
1: On a proxy bid car, you want to watch them also, because I usually, you have a tendency to go a little bit light on.

0: They give a brief description of the car, and then off it goes on the bidding.
1: Sure, okay, okay.
0: At that point, if I'm watching it live, we've removed the proxy bid, and now we're going to bid from here using the mouse.
1: Okay, okay.
0: You push the button on the right spot on the screen, and you make a bid.
1: Okay, all right.
0: So now everything's fair. You're bidding, sure. You see other people bidding, you can see that there's the name of the dealer that you're bidding against.
1: Oh,
0: and you end up
1: okay.
0: getting the car.
1: Okay.
0: If you want to go that far, you right. can end up getting the car. And again, I know what I can sell it for, so that's a big help as far as what I'm going to pay for it.
1: Right.
0: And believe me, there's not as much markup as people might think. I have a $30,000 car. Somebody comes and offers me $22,000 and thinks they're doing me a favor. You know, they're so far off base that it's not even funny.
1: Sure.
0: So there's not that much markup. In any case, I buy the car, and then the BMW is mine now. Money gets automatically wired. It's okay. all automatic through Mannheim. I set up my transportation through Central Dispatch. I post the car, all the truck drivers and all the car haulers check it on a regular basis. And when you're buying at an auction like Orlando, there's a ton of them there, and they're trying to fill their trucks. So
1: sure.
0: It's not difficult to get somebody to take the car.
1: Sure.
0: Right now from Orlando, I'm paying a little more than I typically would because of fuel prices.
1: Okay,
0: right now
1: sure.
0: from Orlando, I can get a car back pretty easily for $700.
1: Wow, okay.
0: The car leaves the gate. The transporter is responsible to go in and pick up the car. He then does a walk around and makes another condition report of his own.
1: Ah, okay.
0: Separate from the auction's condition report, he's not privy to that.
1: Okay, so he's doing that one to cover his butt.
0: He's covering his butt.
1: Right. To make sure, in case something happens from there in the transport process, that's on him then, right? If he walks around and fills out the report.
0: There's a dent in the fender when he takes the car out of there. He wants to put that on his.
1: He wants to put that in big, bold letters.
0: He doesn't want to get blamed
1: yes.
0: when it gets to the other end.
1: Yes.
0: And he gives a copy. He puts a copy of that in the car, and he gives a copy of it to the gate release man at the auction.
1: Sure.
0: So the auction has a copy of their condition report, his condition report. And a lot of times what will happen, I find that a lot of times what are missed on a condition report is a windshield.
1: Okay, sure.
0: We'll get a car back here and I'll have a crack in a windshield.
1: Okay.
0: The windshield's going to be $600-$800 pretty easy.
1: Right.
0: If it's not on the CR, then you got to figure out who, if it's not on the transporter's CR,
1: right.
0: he basically becomes the guy that's going to have the problem.
1: Yeah.
0: But a lot of times you can go back to the condition report from the auction and it's detailed enough and it's high quality enough that you can zoom in and you can see the marks still there.
1: Okay.
0: You can see it in the picture.
1: Huh.
0: You can see it in the picture.
1: Right.
0: Then it becomes the auction's problem.
1: Right. And you got proof.
0: Car gets on a truck. It's had two CRs now. One condition report from the auction, one condition report from the transport. It goes onto the truck. It ends up in Pittsburgh. When it ends up in Pittsburgh, we then drive it, number one, drive it and make sure there's no mechanical issues.
1: Sure.
0: We have up to 10 days
1: okay.
0: to arbitrate the vehicle if there's a problem. If it's not described correctly, if there's a mark on the body that's not supposed to be there, something mechanical that's not supposed to be there, we have 10 days to go through it and make sure everything's right.
1: And you say is this a Mike Fanto deal or is this Jared or who else?
0: This is Tower Auto Sales, the whole crew.
1: Everybody, all hands on deck.
0: Comes off the truck.
1: All hands on deck.
0: This could be 7 days later.
1: Sure, right.
0: We only have 3 days left.
1: Okay.
0: So we have to check the car, make sure it matches the CR, and then we have to, if we're happy with the car, then it has to go through a process of reconditioning here.
1: Sure.
0: Interior needs clean, scrubbed, buffed, waxed, inspection done, oil change, filters, all the services brought up to date.
1: Okay.
0: And everything needs to be done that way here, and then it needs to be pictured, and a description for the internet so we can put it online and put it on Marketplace and wherever we're going to advertise the car, it has to go on there. So it could be usually that particular car would have been bought on the 28th.
1: Sure.
0: Seven or eight days later, it shows up on our website.
1: Wow.
0: To go with the price and whatnot on it. And that particular car, just so you know, I looked it up.
1: Yep.
0: It has a window sticker.
1: Okay.
0: Of $59,000. So the original window sticker.
1: Wow.
0: $60,000.
1: Huh.
0: And let me see what's on our
1: 44.6.
0: We have it on for 44.6.
1: Right. So wow, right at the top, $15,000.
0: Right.

0: That's quite a haircut.
1: Now you talk about the getting it up to speed and getting ready to go in terms of what you have to do at your end. Is that a standard? Do you have a standard Fanto or tower way with that? Or is that based on the CR reports and other things where, okay, I know this car is coming. For example, I'm just going to use the car next to it on the website. As opposed to a 2025 Audi Q5 that's right next to it. You know, do you know right in advance, okay, the 2025 Audi needs this, but the 2026 BMW needs this, and this all done? Or is it something you just do standard for every car?
0: You know what to look for.
1: Okay.
0: You know where the shortcomings are going to be on the CR. There's not too many shortcomings on a 26 car.
1: Right, yeah. There's no time for shortcomings yet.
0: But they're very critical. Very critical when they do the CR at the auction, because the auction is doing the CR, not the seller, the CR being the condition report.
1: Right.
0: So when I get one done for when I'm selling a car at the auction, I have their guy comes to my shop, he looks at the car, he makes a condition report, and then the auction becomes responsible for that.
1: I was going to say, once you get the title to the auction, it's no longer your car, it's the auction's car, and if there's a problem with it, it's the auction's problem.
0: Then people need a proper condition report because they're not seeing the car in order to know how much to bid.
1: Right.
0: What they do on the condition reports is they have a scale of 0 to 5, and anything above a 3.5 is usually acceptable, and any marks that are on it can be buffed off, touched up, cleaned up. You know, there's nothing major.
1: Sure.
0: When you get down into some of the below 3s, then they can be a little bit questionable. But even, and that's what you use for your basis as far as what you're willing to pay. You know, I'll look at a car that might be a 3 because it might be $3,000 cheaper than a car that's got a 5 score.
1: Sure.
0: I mean, you might be able to clean it up for $500 or $600 or $700 and make it right.
1: Sure, right.
0: So that's all part of the balancing act of trying to buy the car, the best car that I can buy, so that I can then promote the best car moving forward at the best price.
1: Sure, and this is, you know, we just did this, and we're just about out of time here. You know, considering that we just did this exercise for one car, and you have how many dozen cars currently in your inventory right now at TireAutoSales.com, it really makes you appreciate just the depth and the breadth of the work you do behind the scenes, the stuff that we don't really talk about. It doesn't get talked about, really, because that's sort of the nuts and bolts, you know, the nitty-gritty behind what people see on the website and what people see in the showroom and in the back lots of Tower.
0: It's a process that goes on every morning, Monday through Friday.
1: Sure, every day.
0: Every day.
1: Yeah.
0: And again, if I need a particular car, I can usually have success finding it fairly quick. And otherwise, I'm just buying what I know we can sell or what catches my eye.
1: Sure.
0: Sometimes I'll go on, a lot of times, almost every day before the process is done, I usually will categorize according to age, and I put the oldest ones first, and then you get all the hot rods.
1: Okay.
0: I'd be coming through from the 40s, 50s, 60s, 70s, and that's fun to look at.
1: Absolutely, it is.
0: And I bought a lot of cars that way, looking at the older cars.
1: Sure. So, great stuff, man. Great, great stuff here. So, you start to wrap things up here on Tower Auto Sales. This is very, very, very interesting. You know, we talk auctions a lot, but we don't necessarily talk about the hows and whys behind it. And this is very fascinating. All the stuff you go through, again, for one car. We're talking about one car in this case. And you know, to you, it's a rote process. But to somebody like me or somebody else listening right now, it's pretty fascinating how it gets from there to here, wherever there happens to be, to 200 Freeport Road.
0: There's a lot involved. There's a lot of fees involved.
1: You have
0: an auction fee, you have a transporter fee, you've got all the fees of reconditioning fees. So there's a lot more to it than just a truck just doesn't show up and say, oh, I've got a bunch of cars for you here, take them.
1: No, and that's a transaction between yourself and the auction that went well. You know, for how many transactions that went well, how many don't for whatever reason, where you have an issue with a car for whatever reason.
0: The BMW that we just described was probably a 10-day process from the time that I bought it in Orlando till it was sitting on the front line, pictured and ready to go. It's probably a 10-day process.
1: Wow.
0: So you always have something in the system, in the loop, getting that, you know, actually more than that. You have 3, 4, 5, 6. Sometimes I'll buy as many as 10 a day.
1: So, fascinating stuff. Again, Tower Auto Sales, 200 Freeport Road in the Fox Chapel area. So, we wrap things up here on this edition of Tower Auto 412. 200 Freeport Road in the Fox Chapel area. Very easy to find. Route 28 North. Exit number 9, the Blonde Ox exit, putting it right near Fox Chapel. Just go a couple stoplights and you're there. 200 Freeport Road. Look for the 2026 BMW X3 all-wheel drive M Sports and the other cars that are in place as well. Again, 412-828-6202. That is the phone number, 412-828-6202. 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Check out the inventory right now. And that'll do it for this week's show. Any final words for the audience, Mike?
0: We got lots of cars on our website that are up as much as $20,000 off what they cost.
1: Wow.
0: They're only 1 or 2 years old.
1: So inflation busters.
0: Inflation.
1: Indeed. Tower Auto 412 here on the Talk of Pittsburgh, 1320 WJS. 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

0: One in three adults in America have pre-diabetes, but most don't know it. To let people know it can be reversed before it becomes type 2 diabetes, professional basketball player Julius Randle is doing everything in reverse.
1: I'm only dunking with reverse windmills. 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
2: 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All economic and performance information is historical and not indicative of future results. Investing may involve the risk of loss of principal. 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And each listener should seek advice from their tax advisor or legal counsel on topics that arise from the show. The financial professionals at Synergy are not providing legal or tax advice. Nothing should be construed as a solicitation of an offer to buy securities.
3: 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You know, right now we are in the midst of a major market growth. The S&P 500 is up about 22%, nearly double its long-term average. It's great news, but strong markets have a way of hiding risk in your plan. And if you haven't looked under the hood lately, your retirement portfolio may be carrying a lot of risk, more than you think. You may not even realize that. We welcome you to Locks on Your Retirement with Synergy Group. I'm here with Roy and Jason. They're going to sort this all out for us. Gentlemen, how are you today?
4: Doing great. Thank you. Everything's good.
3: Good. Well, you know, I'll start with Roy. Why is a mid-year portfolio checkup? I mean, we're a little past mid-year, but it's still, you know, that time of year. Why is it important, especially after a big year in the market?
5: Well, again, the common wisdom is always you want to, you know, sell out of a market when you're in a strong position and buy into a market when it's in a lower position. So the age-old adage there always is resonating right with what you just said, Melissa. There's also some things on the horizon that don't happen all the time. I mean, we're midterm elections coming up, and what will that do to the market? There's always those concerns. And I think it's a concern more for people who don't do what you're suggesting, you know, put a plan in place and then monitor it from time to time, because that's more where the surprises come from. Because someone who sat down with us and has an income piece in place that would not be affected by market volatility and has a growth piece in place that profits from all of those variations that are out there, they're much better prepared for it. And we talk about on the show all the time how few people actually have a written income plan in retirement and how few people actually have a retirement advisor to walk beside them. So maybe it's the time, if you're listening to us right now, to say, hey, I'm going to change that for the better and, you know, put a little bit more predictability and stability in my retirement program.
3: Jason, every single week we talk about a plan, right? Like it's, you know, like Roy said, it's essential. You don't just, you know, it's not just one and done. You set it, you forget it. It's you have to check it periodically and see if anything changes. And I think beneficially working with someone who can help you see what those risks are. So again, I know you have to repeat yourself, Jason, all the time, but the importance of a plan, right?
6: Right. I mean, that's how we get through it. And I use the analogy all the time, and I think it kind of hits home, is that, you know, going into retirement without a plan, without having a written income plan, you know, set of instructions on where you're going to get your cash flow from, and a plan for your Social Security and a plan for taxes, et cetera, long-term care, you know, going to retirement without a plan is like going on a trip and not preparing at all for the trip. Just like, okay, you didn't even book the hotel. You don't have any itinerary. So how do you know what to pack? How do you know how to prepare You know, in that sense, if you just completely wing it, and you know, sometimes that might be fun. Some of you might be thinking, "Hey, I just kind of pass stuff in the car and I go up and I go out into the woods." Well, for most people, they need preparation. Because what preparation does is it doesn't necessarily mean you're going to have more fun on the trip. You know, you could not prepare and you could go and see some beautiful sights and enjoy some things. It just is going to make the ride smoother. It's going to make the fact that you don't have to worry. Do we have, you know, all of our medicine? Do we have everything ready? Do we have enough warm clothes or whatever, or swimsuits, whatever that might be for the conditions? And, you know, retirement's the same way. You might be able to wing it. It's not something that I would recommend, and it's not something that often works when you try to wing it. But the more prepared you are, the more you can sit back and enjoy the simple things in life.
3: Yeah.
6: You can enjoy the time with your family, enjoy the time with your grandkids, because your money has a plan and it's working within that plan.
5: That story that Pete tells all the time, Jay, about the couple taking the drive through that 100 mile of scenic desert territory, the most beautiful scenic territory in the world. And as they're driving along, all they're doing is worry about running out of gas because their gas gauge is below zero on the register. So they miss all the beauty of the trip because they're concentrating on something they don't need to be concentrating on. And maybe that's where you are in retirement.
3: Yeah. Again, 800-883-9903. 800-883-9903. It's funny, you know, I have this conversation. My son is 11 and we talk about, you know, preparing for things. And of course, he just wants to go do it. And it's one of those conversations, like Jason said, it's like you're trying to prevent worry. It's like we're not trying to create worry. Because I think now that he's older, we all kind of share with him worst case scenarios of things to try to help him prepare. And it's like, but you shouldn't focus on what could go wrong. You just have to plan for something that might go wrong. So then everything's okay. So I know for a lot of people, you know, they just don't want to even deal with it. But again, 800-883-9903 is the number to call and understand why you need to deal with it. And Roy, you know, we hear a lot about diversification when it comes to portfolio. So why does it matter right now?
5: Well, again, too many people have gone into retirement with a strategy that what got them there will take them through retirement. In other words, the market with some adjustments. But you hear those traditional stories of, you know, I'm just going to go into a higher bond concentration and take some of the volatility out of there, and you know, market will do its job. There is a phenomenon which is just called the sequence of market risk that says, depending upon when you come into retirement, what the market does, leaning on the market for your retirement income will either do a great job or will leave you running out of money somewhere in your mid-80s. So again, since we can't control the market, since we don't know when the market will go up or down, we teach a strategy that says, let's do a combined strategy here. Let's take part of the asset and putting in something that's not market sensitive and use that piece for the income need, because we know what the income need is. If they've done a budget and they say they need $7,000 a month, then we know from some source or another, we need $7,000 a month. But if we can eliminate the volatility on that portion of it, it allows us to go into the market with a much higher degree of confidence, because now our emotions don't come into play. You know, if the market goes down 20%, my income's not going to be affected. I can allow the market to recover and have the benefit of the market without pulling out of the time that it would be inappropriate to do. And again, Jay and I teach the classes, and one of the things that we talk about there is if you just miss the best 10 days in the market over a 20-year period of time, you cut the results dramatically. So if you're looking to be in the market, I believe you should be. But if you're looking to be retired, it might not be wise to have your income portion of your investments in the market.
3: 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Like Roy mentioned, they teach classes and they're there for you and it's free. And that way you can learn more about your money. And if you want to find out the schedule of those classes, go on the website, SynergyGroupInc.com, SynergyGroupInc.com. 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That's where you click to find out more about these educational programs. Now, Jason, you know, here's some new data for you. About 58% of non-retirees feel confident that they will retire on time. So that's, you know, almost half of people don't feel confident. So, you know, 47% doing the math worry that they'll never fully retire. So what do you make of that?
6: Well, the first thing I make of it is, you know, I'd like to ask the 58% that do feel confident, you know, so that half is, it's good that you have confidence, but you know, do you really have a plan that matches up to that, or do you just feel good? Do you feel like, hey, I think I have enough saved? Have you ever sat down and figured out how much cash flow you need in retirement and how that's going to be generated? And do you really have enough? Because sometimes people are not aligned with what it actually takes to meet their goals. So again, I'd want to talk to that half. And the other half, yeah, that's absolutely concerning. And it's not surprising because of being in this industry. You know, you talk about costs that are going up, and it's hard to be extremely confident when you don't know where inflation is going to be. And, you know, the Fed has been targeting 2%. We're sitting year over year more like 3.5% right now. And they're, you know, the new normal might be more like 3%. So, you know, rising costs and uncertainty, that certainly fuels that worry. And the key here, though, is to get what should be done is those people that are confident should get a second opinion that actually matches up and verifies their plan and really ultimately gives them, ultimately, I should say, the confidence that is backed by review and backed by folks that help do people do retirement every day. That's what we do at the Synergy Group. And the folks that aren't confident, some of them are probably in an okay position to retire. They just don't have the confidence because it hasn't been organized. But maybe they do have enough saved. They need help organizing it or playing catch up and trying to save additional funds. But either way, whatever stage of life you're in, if you're on the confident or the not confident side, it would be good to come in, get a review. There's no cost or obligation to it, and get a comparison on where you actually stand and the steps you might need to take to get you where you need to be.
7: Again, 800-883-9903. You know, Roy, it makes me think about the fact that, you know, for this generation, for baby boomers, for Gen Xers and everybody following, that retirement looks a little different than it did for previous generations, mainly because of the loss of pensions for a lot of people, and that people are having to take ownership of their own retirement accounts and having to make those decisions without a lot of training, right? And so maybe that's where some of the confidence is, you know, or the lack of confidence is coming in too, is, you know, I'm assuming for some people, if I don't know how to do it, then I don't do it.
5: Maybe a lack of confidence demonstrates the fact that you're wiser than you think in some of those areas, because it's without question, anytime we need something that has a degree of expertise associated with it, a plumber or a carpenter or a surgeon, you know, we go find the person that has expertise in that area. We benefit from their wisdom by bringing them alongside of what our need is. Retirement planning is exactly the same thing. You have worked 20, 30, 50 years in some industry. And as you just said, Melissa, in recent years, the movement over to the defined contribution plans, the 401s, the 403s, have now made it imperative that we understand how to transfer a growing of those accounts into the income and the distribution of them. Case in point, I'm working with some folks right now who have done a great job in saving a $3 million portfolio. But I only need 20% of that $3 million to generate the income that needs to be guaranteed. And the other 80% can go into various pieces, more growth-oriented and things of that nature. We talk so much about the income planning side over here because it is the first step, the critical step in coming into retirement. But if you're working with us at Synergy, beyond that, we're going to have so many other conversations. We're going to have discussions about long-term care issues. We're going to have discussions about legacy issues. How can we take the government, who is a major partner in your 401, and mitigate the amount that they're going to receive? Should it be a Roth conversion? Are there other strategies that we can incorporate that would make more of that money stay in your pocket than into the government's? I always use a quote from a source called a Superior Court judge by the name of Leonard Hand, who made the statement somewhere along the lines that we're all responsible to pay what we're required to pay in federal taxes, but not one penny more. If you don't want to pay one penny more, sit down with Jason and he'll show you how to reduce your taxes, not just how to build an income plan.
7: Yeah. And, you know, we just have a little bit before the break, but Jason, just also want to remind people that also the difference of this retirement as opposed to your parents or grandparents is it's probably going to last longer. It could last as long, if not longer, than you worked, right?
5: Hey, I'm his parent. Don't say that.
6: I mean, when you look at just advances in science and medicine, yeah, I mean, people are living longer. You can just look at the numbers and, you know, you need to make sure, you know, it's a delicate balance. You want to have enough money to be able to do the things early in retirement while you usually have, you know, more of the health to do so. But you also need to have resources so that you can remain independent throughout your life. So that challenge is there, but that's why we're here to help.
7: Yeah. Again, 800-883-9903. And we'll be back with lots on your retirement with Synergy Group right after this.
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7: 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And Roy is also the author of the book Lessons Learned at the Shore. 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Now, if you're just joining us, we're talking about the importance of a mid-year investment checkup. A lot of people chase the market's biggest returns. Is that the right goal, Roy, for a retiree to do?
5: Probably not, Melissa. I mean, again, the market is a very fickle animal, and absolutely we have absolutely no control over what it actually does. We can control the volatility by going into more conservative investments, but obviously we can't ultimately control it. Case in point, we go back to lessons learned in the 2008 debacle, where that market had such a horrible drop. I mean, the S&P over a 40% drop, and again, that's not normal, but it happened. Where I was going with that is that many people will look for more conservative investments, bonds, so to speak. And in that same circumstance in 2008, the number one bond fund in the country, Bond Fund of America, went down 17%. If you're predicating your income off of the market and you're saying, well, I'm going to be more conservative and build a bigger bond position, then would you have fared well if your investments had gone down 17% on the bond side and 40% on the equity side? Most likely not. So again, a strategy that we teach eliminates that risk. And again, if you're not familiar with what that looks like, you should give us a call and just investigate it, because there are choices out there that will put a lot more stability and predictability into your retirement, specifically on the income side, allowing then for the growth to be where it belongs for the pieces that aren't designed to provide that monthly income.
7: Yeah, and that number is 800-883-9903. So Jason, here's the thing. You know, many firms are forecasting continued growth, but then we also hear people talk about volatility. So it's hard for people to know what to do. So how can retirees prepare for growth and volatility?
6: It's a great question. A lot of that is that going back to plan design, you know, and understanding the entire marketplace. And I think, you know, sometimes it's thinking outside box, because traditional economic or financial planning says that, you know, you still need growth and how you, when you move into retirement, you reduce volatility, but just maybe adding to your fixed income or your bond position. So maybe you are 70% stocks and 30% fixed income pre-retirement, or 80-20, and you move that more to like 60-40 or 50-50 as you move into retirement. And that may achieve risk reduction. But you know, when you look at how the fixed income, the bond market has been struggling, there hasn't been much return there. And there's not great news on the horizon. You know, when we look at inflation data and, you know, can interest rates drop, they may have to rise. And that's not good news for the value of the valuations of your bonds if that's to occur. But when you look at that, that is not thinking outside the box. Thinking outside the box or finding instruments that can really do both. And there are tools out there. And then you, again, these, you have to sit down and have an individual conversation of what might be available. But there's tools that really can allow you to participate in the market and have a lot more control of your downside protection, you know, where you can basically work with an advisor to put a level of protection you're comfortable with and adapt it, almost like a dial on a thermostat to say, look, I want to be more comfortable, so I'm going to change the temperature. I want to be more comfortable with my retirement plan, so I'm going to change my level of protection, make it higher because I don't like what's going on in the world or the news right now. And then a year or two later, or a quarter later for that matter, you can make an adjustment to say, I want to have more opportunity. So if you're not hearing those kind of conversations out there, those are conversations that we will have with you. Because you know, Dad used to use the term when we talk about synergy and kind of a tagline, if you will, in terms of one of our mottos was trying to, you know, creating opportunity within safety and trying to build that. And there are ways to do it. And there are ways to kind of build a retirement plan that gets the best of both worlds. And it doesn't mean you're going to make 25% when the market does 25%. But really controlling the downside and getting good opportunity for growth that can outpace inflation, it does exist. It's not just using traditional assets. It's using some of that, but it's adding additional asset classes that you might not be familiar with that can make all the difference in the world in your planning. And I think you owe it to yourself to reach out about it.
5: Yeah. Along those lines, Jay, I'm sorry, Melissa, but along those lines, Jay, where we have been leaning on those bonds, and again, you, as you said, they've had some bumps and bruises lately.
10: Defiance. I'm Angelo Bavaro, Fox News. President Trump says he will declare the Strait of Hormuz a U.S. territory.
11: President Trump says the United States is badly defeating Iran and that oil prices are coming way down as the Navy enforces a blockade against Iran.
12: We have the blockade. No ships get through unless we want them to.
11: Less than 3 months ahead of the midterms and more than 6 months into this conflict, Democrats are ripping the president's Iran policy. Congressman Jim McGovern posted, quote, Trump promised to lower prices on day one. Instead, his billionaire's first economic policies, stupid tariffs, and illegal war with Iran are pushing prices to record highs. The president maintains the U.S. has total control over the strait, though analysts and reports have suggested otherwise.
10: Fox's Rich Edson. Iran pushing back on the president's claims about the strategic waterway and says it will continue enforcing a blockade. A QCEO killer, Luigi Mangione, made a major move in his federal case Friday.
13: Luigi Mangione pleading guilty to two federal stalking charges as the 28-year-old confessed to shooting and killing United Healthcare CEO Brian Thompson. Mangione read from a statement expressing no remorse, admitting, quote, before traveling to New York, I used a 3D printer to make part of a gun. On the morning of December 4, 2024, I shot Mr. Thompson in Manhattan and he died. I knew what I was doing was illegal. Mangione said he emailed United Healthcare's leadership posing as a $50 billion investor, tricking them into sharing the location of its investor conference in New York City where he shot Thompson outside.
10: Fox's Brian Yenis. Prosecutors are seeking life in prison. Mangione's attorney is looking to dismiss the state murder charge that he's still facing. 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
2: 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Annuity guarantees are based on the claims-paying ability of the issuing insurance company and state agency limits. All economic and performance information is historical and not indicative of future results. Investing may involve the risk of loss of principal. Any tax advice on this show is not intended to be used by any person for the purpose of avoiding U.S. federal or state tax penalties that may be imposed on such person. And each listener should seek advice from their tax advisor or legal counsel on topics that arise from the show. The financial professionals at Synergy are not providing legal or tax advice. Nothing should be construed as a solicitation of an offer to buy securities.
3: 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You know, right now we are in the midst of a major market growth. The S&P 500 is up about 22%, nearly double its long-term average. It's great news, but strong markets have a way of hiding risk in your plan. And if you haven't looked under the hood lately, your retirement portfolio may be carrying a lot of risk, more than you think. You may not even realize that. We welcome you to Locks on Your Retirement with Synergy Group. I'm here with Roy and Jason. They're going to sort this all out for us. Gentlemen, how are you today?
4: Doing great, thank you. Everything's good.
3: Good. Well, you know, I'll start with Roy. Why is a mid-year portfolio checkup? I mean, we're a little past mid-year, but it's still, you know, that time of year. Why is it important, especially after a big year in the market?
5: Well, again, the common wisdom is always you want to, you know, sell out of a market when you're in a strong position and buy into a market when it's in a lower position. So the age-old adage there always is resonating right with what you just said, Melissa. There's also some things on the horizon that don't happen all the time. I mean, we're midterm elections coming up, and what will that do to the market? There's always those concerns. And I think it's a concern more for people who don't do what you're suggesting, you know, put a plan in place and then monitor it from time to time, because that's more where the surprises come from. Because someone who sat down with us and has an income piece in place that would not be affected by market volatility and has a growth piece in place that profits from all of those variations that are out there, they're much better prepared for it. And we talk about on the show all the time how few people actually have a written income plan in retirement and how few people actually have a retirement advisor to walk beside them. So maybe it's the time, if you're listening to us right now, to say, hey, I'm going to change that for the better and, you know, put a little bit more predictability and stability in my retirement program.
3: Jason, every single week we talk about a plan, right? Like it's, you know, like Roy said, it's essential. You don't just, you know, it's not just one and done. You set it, you forget it. It's, you have to check it periodically and see if anything changes. And I think beneficially working with someone who can help you see what those risks are. So again, I know you have to repeat yourself, Jason, all the time, but the importance of a plan, right?
6: Right. I mean, that's how we get through it. And I use the analogy all the time, and I think it kind of hits home, is that, you know, going into retirement without a plan, without having a written income plan, you know, set of instructions on where you're going to get your cash flow from, and a plan for your Social Security and a plan for taxes, et cetera, long-term care, you know, going to retirement without a plan is like going on a trip and not preparing at all for the trip. Just like, okay, you didn't even book the hotel. You don't have any itinerary. So how do you know what to pack? How do you know how to prepare, you know, in that sense, if you just completely wing it? And, you know, sometimes that might be fun. Some of you might be thinking, hey, I just kind of pack stuff in the car and I go out and I go out into the woods. Well, for most people, they need preparation. Because what preparation does is it doesn't necessarily mean you're going to have more fun on the trip. You know, you could not prepare. You could go and see some beautiful sights and enjoy some things. It just is going to make the ride smoother. It's going to make the fact that you don't have to worry. Do we have, you know, all of our medicine? Do we have everything ready? Do we have enough warm clothes or whatever, or swimsuits, or whatever that might be for the conditions? And, you know, retirement's the same way. You might be able to wing it. It's not something that I would recommend, and it's not something that often works when you try to wing it. But the more prepared you are, the more you can sit back and enjoy the simple things in life.
3: Yeah.
6: You can enjoy the time with your family, enjoy the time with your grandkids, because your money has a plan and it's working within that plan.
5: That story that Pete tells all the time, Jay, about the couple taking the drive through that 100 mile of scenic desert territory, the most beautiful scenic territory in the world. And as they're driving along, all they're worried about, all they're doing is worry about running out of gas because their gas gauge is below zero on the register. So they miss all the beauty of the trip because they're concentrating on something they don't need to be concentrating on. And maybe that's where you are in retirement.
3: Yeah. Again, 800-883-9903. 800-883-9903. It's funny, you know, I have this conversation. My son is 11, and we talk about, you know, preparing for things. And of course, he just wants to go do it. And it's one of those conversations, like Jason said, it's like you're trying to prevent worry. It's like we're not trying to create worry. Because I think now that he's older, we all kind of share with him worst case scenarios of things to try to help him prepare. And it's like, but you shouldn't focus on what could go wrong. You just have to plan for something that might go wrong. So then everything's okay. So I know for a lot of people, you know, they just don't want to even deal with it. But again, 800-883-9903 is the number to call and understand why you need to deal with it. And Roy, you know, we hear a lot about diversification when it comes to portfolio. So why does it matter right now?
5: Well, again, too many people have gone into retirement with a strategy that what got them there will take them through retirement. In other words, the market with some adjustments. And but you hear those traditional stories of, you know, I'm just going to go into a higher bond concentration and take some of the volatility out of there, and you know, market will do its job. There is a phenomenon which is just called the sequence of market risk that says, depending upon when you come into retirement, what the market does, leaning on the market for your retirement income will either do a great job or will leave you running out of money somewhere in your mid-80s. So again, since we can't control the market, since we don't know when the market will go up or down, we teach a strategy that says, let's do a combined strategy here. Let's take part of the asset and putting in something that's not market sensitive and use that piece for the income need, because we know what the income need is. If they've done a budget and they say they need $7,000 a month, then we know from some source or another, we need $7,000 a month. But if we can eliminate the volatility on that portion of it, it allows us to go into the market with a much higher degree of confidence, because now our emotions don't come into play. You know, if the market goes down 20%, my income's not going to be affected. I can allow the market to recover and have the benefit of the market without pulling out of the time that it would be inappropriate to do. And again, Jay and I teach the classes, and one of the things that we talk about there is if you just miss the best 10 days in the market over a 20-year period of time, you cut the results dramatically. So if you're looking to be in the market, I believe you should be. But if you're looking to be retired, it might not be wise to have your income portion of your investments in the market.
3: Yeah. 800-883-9903. Like Roy mentioned, they teach classes and they're there for you and it's free. And that way you can learn more about your money. And if you want to find out the schedule of those classes, go on the website, SynergyGroupInc.com, SynergyGroupInc.com. There's an events tab there. That's where you click to find out more about these educational programs. Now, Jason, you know, here's some new data for you. About 58% of non-retirees feel confident that they will retire on time. So that's, you know, almost half of people don't feel confident. So, you know, 47% doing the math worry that they'll never fully retire. So what do you make of that?
6: Well, the first thing I make of it is, you know, I'd like to ask the 58% that do feel confident, you know, so that half is, it's good that you have confidence, but, you know, do you really have a plan that matches up to that, or do you just feel good? Do you feel like, hey, I think I have enough saved? Have you ever sat down and figured out how much cash flow you need in retirement and how that's going to be generated? And do you really have enough? Because sometimes people are not aligned with what it actually takes to meet their goals. So again, I'd want to talk to that half. And the other half, you know, yeah, that's absolutely concerning. And it's not surprising because of being in this industry. You know, you talk about costs that are going up, and it's hard to be extremely confident when you don't know where inflation is going to be. And, you know, the Fed has been targeting 2% We're sitting year over year more like 3.5% right now. And they're, you know, the new normal might be more like 3%. So, you know, rising costs and uncertainty, that certainly fuels that worry. And the key here, though, is to get what should be done is those people that are confident should get a second opinion that actually matches up and verifies their plan and really ultimately gives them ultimately, I should say, the confidence that is backed by review and backed by folks that help do people do retirement every day. That's what we do at the Synergy Group. And the folks that aren't confident, some of them are probably in an okay position to retire. They just don't have the confidence because it hasn't been organized. But maybe they do have enough saved. They need help organizing it or playing catch up and trying to save additional funds. But either way, whatever stage of life you're in, if you're on the confident or the not confident side, it would be good to come in, get a review. There's no cost or obligation to it, and get a comparison on where you actually stand and the steps you might need to take to get you where you need to be.
7: Again, 800-883-9903. You know, Roy, it makes me think about the fact that, you know, for this generation, for baby boomers, for Gen Xers and everybody following, that retirement looks a little different than it did for previous generations, mainly because of the loss of pensions for a lot of people, and that people are having to take ownership of their own retirement accounts and having to make those decisions without a lot of training, right? And so maybe that's where some of the confidence is, you know, or the lack of confidence is coming in too, is, you know, I'm assuming for some people, if I don't know how to do it, then I don't do it.
5: Maybe a lack of confidence demonstrates the fact that you're wiser than you think in some of those areas, because it's without question, anytime we need something that has a degree of expertise associated with it, a plumber or a carpenter or a surgeon, you know, we go find the person that has expertise in that area. We benefit from their wisdom by bringing them alongside of what our need is. Retirement planning is exactly the same thing. You have worked 20, 30, 50 years in some industry. And as you just said, Melissa, in recent years, the movement over to the defined contribution plans, the 401s, the 403s, have now made it imperative that we understand how to transfer a growing of those accounts into the income and the distribution of them. Case in point, I'm working with some folks right now who have done a great job in saving a $3 million portfolio. But I only need 20% of that $3 million to generate the income that needs to be guaranteed. And the other 80% can go into various pieces, more growth-oriented and things of that nature. We talk so much about the income planning side over here because it is the first step, the critical step in coming into retirement. But if you're working with us at Synergy, beyond that, we're going to have so many other conversations. We're going to have discussions about long-term care issues. We're going to have discussions about legacy issues. How can we take the government, who is a major partner in your 401, and mitigate the amount that they're going to receive? Should it be a Roth conversion? Are there other strategies that we can incorporate that would make more of that money stay in your pocket than into the government's? I always use a quote from a source called a Superior Court judge by the name of Leonard Hamm, who made the statement somewhere along the lines that we're all responsible to pay what we're required to pay in federal taxes, but not one penny more. If you don't want to pay one penny more, sit down with Jason and he'll show you how to reduce your taxes, not just how to build an income plan.
7: Yeah. And, you know, we just have a little bit before the break, but Jason, just also want to remind people that also the difference of this retirement as opposed to your parents or grandparents is it's probably going to last longer. It can last as long, if not longer, than you worked, right?
5: Hey, I'm his parent. Don't say that.
6: I mean, when you look at just advances in science and medicine, yeah, I mean, people are living longer. You can just look at the numbers and, you know, you need to make sure, you know, it's a delicate balance. You want to have enough money to be able to do the things early in retirement while you usually have, you know, more of the health to do so. But you also need to have resources so that you can remain independent throughout your life. So that challenge is there, but that's why we're here to help.
7: Yeah. Again, 800-883-9903. And we'll be back with Locks on Your Retirement with Synergy Group right after this.
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7: 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Roy and Jason have been contributors to Fox Business News, CNBC, Investopedia, and U.S. News and World Report. And Roy is also the author of the book Lessons Learned at the Shore. 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Now, if you're just joining us, we're talking about the importance of a mid-year investment checkup. A lot of people chase the market's biggest returns. Is that the right goal, Roy, for a retiree to do?
5: Probably not, Melissa. I mean, again, the market is a very fickle animal, and we have absolutely no control over what it actually does. We can control the volatility by going into more conservative investments, but obviously we can't ultimately control it. Case in point, we go back to lessons learned in the 2008 debacle, where that market had such a horrible drop. I mean, the S&P over a 40% drop, and again, that's not normal, but it happened. Where I was going with that is that many people will look for more conservative investments, bonds, so to speak. And in that same circumstance in 2008, the number one bond fund in the country, Bond Fund of America, went down 17%. If you're predicating your income off of the market and you're saying, well, I'm going to be more conservative and build a bigger bond position, then would you have fared well if your investments had gone down 17% on the bond side and 40% on the equity side? Most likely not. So again, a strategy that we teach eliminates that risk. And again, if you're not familiar with what that looks like, you should give us a call and just investigate it, because there are choices out there that will put a lot more stability and predictability into your retirement, specifically on the income side, allowing then for the growth to be where it belongs for the pieces in our designed to provide that monthly income.
7: Yeah, and that number is 800-883-9903. So Jason, here's the thing. You know, many firms are forecasting continued growth, but then we also hear people talk about volatility. So it's hard for people to know what to do. So how can retirees prepare for growth and volatility?
6: It's a great question. A lot of that is that going back to plan design, you know, and understanding the entire marketplace. And I think, you know, sometimes it's thinking outside box, because traditional economic or financial planning says that, you know, you still need growth and how you, when you move into retirement, you reduce volatility, but just maybe adding to your fixed income or your bond position. So maybe you are 70% stocks and 30% fixed income pre-retirement, or 80-20, and you move that more to like 60-40 or 50-50 as you move into retirement. And that may achieve risk reduction. But, you know, when you look at how the fixed income, the bond market has been struggling, there hasn't been much return there. And there's not great news on the horizon. You know, when you look at inflation data and, you know, can interest rates drop, they may have to rise. And that's not good news for the value of the valuations of your bonds if that's to occur. But when you look at that, that is not thinking outside the box. Thinking outside the box or finding instruments that can really do both. And there are tools out there. And then you, again, these, You have to sit down and have an individual conversation of what might be available. But there's tools that really can allow you to participate in the market and have a lot more control of your downside protection, you know, where you can basically work with an advisor to put a level

0: a tagline, if you will, in terms of one of our mottos was trying to, you know, creating opportunity within safety and trying to build that. And there are ways to do it. And there are ways to kind of build a retirement plan that gets the best of both worlds. And it doesn't mean you're going to make 25% when the market does 25%, but really controlling the downside and getting good opportunity for growth that can outpace inflation. It does exist. It's not just using traditional assets. It's using some of that, but it's adding additional asset classes that you might not be familiar with that can make all the difference in the world in your planning. And I think you owe it to yourself to reach out about it.
1: Yeah. Along those lines, Jay, I'm sorry, Melissa, but where we have been leaning on those bonds, and again, you, as you said, they've had some bumps and bruises lately, our fixed interest annuities right now, 10-year contracts are paying 5.8%. Those contracts are guaranteed by a company and a secondary guarantee by the state. So if you're trying to get 4 or 5% from your bond position and you're taking the risk there, I ask why? When you can get 5.8%, draw the interest off every year, not spend a penny of the principal, have a second guarantee on it. Why are you not looking at these alternatives out there when they're available and give you a lot more stability in your program?
0: I mean, folks that want 2-year, 3-year, right? I mean, if you don't want to be long-term.
1: Still that 5% numbers there, right?
0: Right. And well better than just kind of parking that money and just accepting, you know, and renewing your CD every year and accepting, you know, right now, you know, as we're here on this show, in your CD rates, it's tougher to find 4. And you can find at least a percentage, if not better than that, and still stay relatively short-term if you don't want to go in the longer end. So there's definitely a lot of opportunity there.
2: Yeah. 800-883-9903. Well, Roy, I mean, as you challenge that, if someone is listening and they're like, okay, you know what? I need to do a mid-year checkup. What would that look like for the team?
1: Well, again, a lot of people will sip a toe in the water and come to one of our events, and you listed those there on the website. But if you want to just walk through the door here, if you give a call, we'll schedule a time where you'll come in, and we'll just have a good open conversation. Bring as much material as you want, or bring nothing if you don't want, that's fine. But just having a conversation about saying, here's what I'm doing, and here's the strategy I'm using to achieve my goals. And many people haven't done even that basic step. But if they walk through our doors, we'll help them to walk through a budgetary process so they can see exactly where the math is that says this is what I need. We'll identify the sources of income that are currently there. And we'll show them where, if there is a gap between what's coming from Social Security and a pension, if that exists, and what their budget is, how we believe taking deductions puts them in a position. If God leaves them here to be 95, 100, or 105, those income sources are still going to be there. Growth will be where it belongs. But now there's a plan, and the plan that can be reviewed and edited as it makes sense as we go forward.
2: Yeah, 800-883-9903. And like Roy said, Jason, I mean, if someone's like, I don't have the stuff with me, do you think that's why they're hesitating to come in and talk to somebody?
0: Yeah, I mean, you don't necessarily have to have everything together. I mean, you have to have an idea of, you know, ballpark balances and savings that you have and an idea of Social Security. But a lot of those things can be gathered after the fact. Is you can kind of start a conversation, start to lay a foundation, and then we can give you homework and to say, okay, look up this number, try to find this number, let's get more detail here. And that can be done over time. So I wouldn't let gathering information be the delay. You need to start somewhere else. And as you know, life goes on. You know, you may be hearing us on the radio say, I need to talk to somebody about my retirement. I need to get a plan built, but I'll do it tomorrow. And there you go. Tomorrow becomes a year later and you still haven't done it unless you take action. And that's why, you know, don't wait necessarily until you have everything gathered. We can start an ongoing process.
2: That's right. 800-883-9903. 800-883-9903. 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I called you the firm. It reminds me of that old book. So they're not a nefarious group. It's Roy and Jason doing it. It's not like the, you know, the novel. Okay.
1: No, that was a great movie, by the way.
2: It was great. But it's like, yes, no, they're not like that. Anyway, so we're at the end of the show. Again, 800-883-9903. Anything else you'd like to tell the audience?
0: I mean, there's a lot of growth that's still forecasted in the future, Melissa. At the same time, we're expecting a lot of volatility as we move into midterm elections and, you know, trying to see what shakes out with the conflict in Iran. There's a lot of things that can move.

0: it. And I just want retirees to be prepared. If you're not prepared, attend a class. Come in, sit down, have a cup of coffee and a conversation. We're there for you. 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Stay disciplined, but also make sure that you're doing, you know, everything you can, because your money's important. But as we remind you, you know, as important as your money is, it's not the only thing, right, Deb?
1: It isn't. You and your sister have given us 8 reasons called grandchildren to enjoy life. And those kind of things are just so special. Find the time to do that, folks. 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Also, to remember to do the best planning you can and that God will provide.
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9: 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And each listener should seek advice from their tax advisor or legal counsel on topics that arise from the show. 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
0: Hi, this is Jason Locks from the Synergy Group. 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They're based right here in Pittsburgh, and they've made a difference in so many people's lives. 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You know, we handle money all the time at the Synergy Group, help people make retirement decisions, and the people we come across are very fortunate, very blessed. There's many people that don't stand in that position, and that's where Light of Life meets them to make sure that they're taken care of. You know, whether it's giving money, whether it's prayer, whether it's donating food, whatever that is, coming to one of their events, I encourage you to look in deeper, look into Light of Life to see if there's a way that you can help. Go to lightoflife.org, check out what they're all about. I don't think you certainly will regret looking in and making Light of Life part of your life as well.
11: 800-883-9903. 800-883-9903. You know, right now we are in the midst of a major market growth. The S&P 500 is up about 22%, nearly double its long-term average. It's great news, but strong markets have a way of hiding risk in your plan. And if you haven't looked under the hood lately, your retirement portfolio may be carrying a lot of risk, more than you think. You may not even realize that. We welcome you to Locks on Your Retirement with Synergy Group. I'm here with Roy and Jason. They're going to sort this all out for us. Gentlemen, how are you today?
12: Doing great, thank you. Everything's good.
11: Good. Well, you know, I'll start with Roy. Why is a mid-year portfolio checkup? I mean, we're a little past mid-year, but it's still, you know, that time of year. Why is it important, especially after a big year in the market?
1: Well, again, the common wisdom is always you want to, you know, sell out of a market when you're in a strong position and buy into a market when it's in a lower position. So the age-old adage there always is resonating right with what you just said, Melissa. There's also some things on the horizon that don't happen all the time. I mean, we're midterm elections coming up, and what will that do to the market? There's always those concerns. And I think it's a concern more for people who don't do what you're suggesting, you know, put a plan in place and then monitor it from time to time, because that's more where the surprises come from. Because someone who sat down with us and has an income piece in place that would not be affected by market volatility and has a growth piece in place that profits from all those variations that are out there, they're much better prepared for it. And we talk about on the show all the time how few people actually have a written income plan in retirement and how few people actually have a retirement advisor to walk beside them. So maybe it's the time, if you're listening to us right now, to say, hey, I'm going to change that for the better and, you know, put a little bit more predictability and stability in my retirement program.
11: Jason, every single week we talk about a plan, right? Like it's, you know, like Roy said, it's essential. I know you have to repeat yourself, Jason, all the time, but the importance of a plan, right?
0: Right. I mean, that's how we get through it. And I use the analogy all the time, and I think it kind of hits home, is that, you know, going into retirement without a plan, without having a written income plan, you know, set of instructions on where you're going to get your cash flow from, and a plan for your Social Security and a plan for taxes, et cetera, long-term care, you know, going to retirement without a plan is like going on a trip and not preparing at all for the trip. Just like, okay, you didn't even book the hotel. You don't have any itinerary. So how do you know what to pack? How do you know how to prepare? In that sense, if you just completely wing it. And, you know, sometimes that might be fun. Some of you might be thinking, hey, I just kind of pack stuff in the car and I go out and I go out into the woods. Well, for most people, they need preparation. Because what preparation does is it doesn't necessarily mean you're going to have more fun on the trip. You know, you could not prepare. You could go and see some beautiful sights and enjoy some things. It just is going to make the ride smoother. It's going to make the fact that you don't have to worry. Do we have, you know, all of our medicine? Do we have everything ready? Do we have enough warm clothes or whatever, or swimsuits, whatever that might be for the conditions? And, you know, retirement's the same way. You might be able to wing it. It's not something that I would recommend, and it's not something that often works when you try to wing it. But the more prepared you are, the more you can sit back and enjoy the simple things in life.
11: Yeah.
0: You can enjoy the time with your family, enjoy the time with your grandkids, because your money has a plan and it's working within that plan.
1: That story that Pete tells all the time, Jay, about the couple taking the drive through that 100-mile of scenic desert territory, the most beautiful scenic territory in the world. And as they're driving along, all they're doing is worry about running out of gas because their gas gauge is below zero on the register. So they miss all the beauty of the trip because they're concentrating on something they don't need to be concentrating on. And maybe that's where you are in retirement.
11: Yeah. Again, 800-883-9903. 800-883-9903. It's funny, you know, I have this conversation. My son is 11 and we talk about, you know, preparing for things. And of course, he just wants to go do it. And it's one of those conversations, like Jason said, it's like you're trying to prevent worry. It's like we're not trying to create worry, because I think now that he's older, we all kind of share with him worst case scenarios of things to try to help him prepare. And it's like, but you shouldn't focus on what could go wrong. You just have to plan for something that might go wrong, so then everything's okay. So I know for a lot of people, you know, they just don't want to even deal with it. But again, 800-883-9903 is the number to call and understand why you need to deal with it. And Roy, you know, we hear a lot about diversification when it comes to portfolio. So why does it matter right now?
1: Well, again, too many people have gone into retirement with a strategy that what got them there will take them through retirement. In other words, the market with some adjustments. But you hear those traditional stories of, you know, I'm just going to go into a higher bond concentration and take some of the volatility out of there, and, you know, market will do its job. There is a phenomenon which is just called the sequence of market risk that says, depending upon when you come into retirement, what the market does, leaning on the market for your retirement income will either do a great job or will leave you running out of money somewhere in your mid-80s. So again, since we can't control the market, since we don't know when the market will go up or down, we teach a strategy that says, let's do a combined strategy here. Let's take part of the asset and put it in something that's not market sensitive and use that piece for the income need, because we know what the income need is. If they've done a budget and they say they need $7,000 a month, then we know from some source or another, we need $7,000 a month. But if we can eliminate the volatility on that portion of it, it allows us to go into the market with a much higher degree of confidence, because now our emotions don't come into play. You know, if the market goes down 20%, my income's not going to be affected. I can allow the market to recover and have the benefit of the market without pulling out of the time that it would be inappropriate to do. And again, Jay and I teach the classes, and one of the things that we talk about there is if you just miss the best 10 days in the market over a 20-year period of time, you cut the results dramatically. So if you're looking to be in the market, I believe you should be. But if you're looking to be retired, it might not be wise to have your income portion of your investments in the market.
11: Yeah. 800-883-9903. Like Roy mentioned, they teach classes and they're there for you and it's free. And that way you can learn more about your money. And if you want to find out the schedule of those classes, go on the website, SynergyGroupInc.com, SynergyGroupInc.com. There's an events tab there. That's where you click to find out more about these educational programs. Now, Jason, you know, here's some new data for you. About 58% of non-retirees feel confident that they will retire on time. So that's, you know, almost half of people don't feel confident. So, you know, 47% doing the math worry that they'll never fully retire. So what do you make of that?
0: Well, the first thing I make of it is, you know, I'd like to ask the 58% that do feel confident, you know, so that half, is it's good that you have confidence, but you know, do you really have a plan that matches up to that, or you just feel good? Do you feel like, hey, I think I have enough saved? Have you ever sat down and figured out how much cash flow you need in retirement and how that's going to be generated? And do you really have enough? Because sometimes people are not aligned with what it actually takes to meet their goals. So again, I'd want to talk to that half. And the other half, you know, yeah, that's absolutely concerning. And it's not surprising because of being in this industry. You know, you talk about costs that are going up, and it's hard to be extremely confident when you don't know where inflation is going to be. And you know, the Fed has been targeting 2%. We're sitting year over year more like 3.5% right now. And they're, you know, the new normal might be more like 3%. So, you know, rising costs and uncertainty, that certainly fuels that worry. And the key here, though, is to get what should be done is those people that are confident should get a second opinion that actually matches up and verifies their plan and really ultimately gives them ultimately, I should say, the confidence that is backed by review and backed by folks that help people do retirement every day. That's what we do at the Synergy Group. And the folks that aren't confident, some of them are probably in an okay position to retire. They just don't have the confidence because it hasn't been organized. But maybe they do have enough saved. They need help organizing it or playing catch up and trying to save additional funds. But either way, whatever stage of life you're in, if you're on the confident or the not confident side, it would be good to come in, get a review. There's no cost or obligation to it, and get a comparison on where you actually stand and the steps you might need to take to get you where you need to be.
11: Again, 800-883-9903. You know, Roy, it makes me think about the fact that, you know, for this generation, for baby boomers, for Gen Xers and everybody following, that retirement looks a little different than it did for previous generations, mainly because of the loss of pensions for a lot of people, and that people are having to take ownership of their own retirement accounts and having to make those decisions without a lot of training, right? And so maybe that's where some of the confidence is, you know, or the lack of confidence is coming in too, is, you know, I'm assuming for some people, if I don't know how to do it, then I don't do it.
1: Maybe a lack of confidence demonstrates the fact that you're wiser than you think in some of those areas, because it's without question, anytime we need something that has a degree of expertise associated with it, a plumber or a carpenter or a surgeon, we go find the person that has expertise in that area. We benefit from their wisdom by bringing them alongside of what our need is. Retirement planning is exactly the same thing. You have worked 20, 30, 50 years in some industry. And as you just said, Melissa, in recent years, the movement over to the defined contribution plans, the 401s, the 403s, have now made it imperative that we understand how to transfer a growing of those accounts into the income and the distribution of them. We talk so much about the income planning side of it here because it is the first step, the critical step in coming into retirement. But if you're working with us at Synergy, beyond that, we're going to have so many other conversations. We're going to have discussions about long-term care issues. We're going to have discussions about legacy issues. How can we take the government, who is a major partner in your 401, and mitigate the amount that they're going to receive? Should it be a Roth conversion? Are there other strategies that we can incorporate that would make more of that money stay in your pocket than into the government's? I always use a quote from a source called a Superior Court judge by the name of Leonard Hand, who made the statement somewhere along the lines that we're all responsible to pay what we're required to pay in federal taxes, but not one penny more. If you don't want to pay one penny more, sit down with Jason and he'll show you how to reduce your taxes, not just how to build an income plan.
11: Yeah. And, you know, we just have a little bit before the break, but Jason, just also want to remind people that also the difference of this retirement as opposed to your parents or grandparents is it's probably going to last longer. It could last as long, if not longer, than you worked, right?
1: Hey, I'm his parent. Don't say that.
0: I mean, when you look at just advances in science and medicine, yeah, I mean, people are living longer. You can just look at the numbers and, you know, you need to make sure, you know, it's a delicate balance. You want to have enough money to be able to do the things early in retirement while you usually have, you know, more of the health to do so. But you also need to have resources so that you can remain independent throughout your life.
11: Yeah. Again, 800-883-9903. 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
11: 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I am here today with Roy Locks and Jason Locks. Roy and Jason have been contributors to Fox Business News, CNBC, Investopedia, and U.S. News and World Report. And Roy is also the author of the book Lessons Learned at the Shore. 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Now, if you're just joining us, we're talking about the importance of a mid-year investment checkup. A lot of people chase the market's biggest returns. Is that the right goal, Roy, for a retiree to do?
1: Probably not, Melissa. I mean, again, the market is a very fickle animal, and absolutely we have absolutely no control over what it actually does. We can control the volatility by going into more conservative investments, but obviously we can't ultimately control it. Case in point, we go back to lessons learned in the 2008 debacle, where that market had such a horrible drop. I mean, the S&P over a 40% drop, and again, that's not normal, but it happened. Where I was going with that is that many people will look for more conservative investments, bonds, so to speak. And in that same circumstance in 2008, the number one bond fund in the country, Bond Fund of America, went down 17%. If you're predicating your income off of the market and you're saying, well, I'm going to be more conservative and build a bigger bond position, then would you have fared well if your investments had gone down 17% on the bond side and 40% on the equity side? Most likely not. So again, a strategy that we teach eliminates that risk. And again, if you're not familiar with what that looks like, you should give us a call and just investigate it, because there are choices out there that will put a lot more stability and predictability into your retirement, specifically on the income side, allowing then for the growth to be where it belongs for the pieces that aren't designed to provide that monthly income.
11: Yeah. And that number is 800-883-9903. So Jason, here's the thing. You know, many firms are forecasting continued growth, but then we also hear people talk about volatility. So it's hard for people to know what to do. So how can retirees prepare for growth and volatility?
12: It's a great question. A lot of that is that going back to plan design, you know, and understanding the entire marketplace. And I think, you know, sometimes it's thinking outside box, because traditional economic or financial planning says that, you know, you still need growth and how you, when you move into retirement, you reduce volatility, but just maybe adding to your fixed income or your bond position. So maybe you are 70% stocks and 30% fixed income pre-retirement, or 80-20, and you move that more to like 60-40 or 50-50 as you move into retirement. And that may achieve risk reduction. But, you know, when you look at how the fixed income, the bond market has been struggling, there hasn't been much return there. And there's not great news on the horizon. You know, when we look at inflation data and, you know, can interest rates drop, they may have to rise. And that's not good news for the value of the valuations of your bonds if that's what occur. But when you look at that, that is not thinking outside the box. Thinking outside the box or finding instruments that can really do both. And there are tools out there. And then you have to sit down and have an individual conversation of what might be available. But there's tools that really can allow you to participate in the market and have a lot more control of your downside protection. You know, where you can basically work with an advisor to put a level of protection you're comfortable with and adapt it, almost like a dial on a thermostat to say, look, I want to be more comfortable, so I'm going to change the temperature. I want to be more comfortable with my retirement plan, so I'm going to change my level of protection, make it higher because I don't like what's going on in the world or the news right now. And then a year or two later, or a quarter later for that matter, you can make an adjustment to say, I want to have more opportunity. So if you're not hearing those kind of conversations out there, those are conversations that we will have with you. Because Dad used to use the term

0: term when we talk about synergy and kind of a tagline, if you will, in terms of one of our mottos was trying to, you know, creating opportunity within safety and trying to build that. And there are ways to do it. And there are ways to kind of build a retirement plan that gets the best of both worlds. And it doesn't mean you're going to make 25% when the market does 25%, but really controlling the downside and getting good opportunity for growth that can outpace inflation. It does exist. It's not just using traditional assets. It's using some of that, but it's adding additional asset classes that you might not be familiar with that can make all the difference in the world in your planning. And I think you owe it to yourself to reach out about it.
1: Yeah. Along those lines, Jay, I'm sorry, Melissa, but where we have been leaning on those bonds, and again, you, as you said, they've had some bumps and bruises lately. Our fixed index, fixed interest annuities right now, 10-year contracts are paying 5.8%. Those contracts are guaranteed by a company and a secondary guarantee by the state. So if you're trying to get 4 or 5% from your bond position and you're taking the risk there, I ask why. When you can get 5.8%, draw the interest off every year, not spend a penny of the principal, have a second guarantee on it. Why are you not looking at these alternatives out there when they're available and give you a lot more stability in your program?
0: I mean, folks that want 2-year, 3-year, right? I mean,
1: yes,
0: you don't want to be long-term.
1: Still that 5% numbers there, right?
0: Right, and well better than just kind of parking that money and just accepting, you know, and renewing your CD every year and accepting, you know, right now, you know, as we're here on this show, in your CD rates, it's tougher to find 4. And you can find at least up a percentage, if not better than that, and still stay relatively short-term if you don't want to go in the longer end. So there's definitely a lot of opportunity there.
2: Yeah. 800-883-9903. Well, Roy, I mean, as you challenge that, if someone is listening and they're like, okay, you know what? I need to do a mid-year checkup. What would that look like for the team?
1: Well, again, a lot of people will sip the toe in the water and come to one of our events, and you listed those there on the website. But if you want to just walk through the door here, if you give a call, we'll schedule a time where you'll come in and we'll just have a good open conversation. Bring as much material as you want or bring nothing if you don't want, that's fine. But just having a conversation about saying, here's what I'm doing and here's the strategy I'm using to achieve my goals. And many people haven't done even that basic step. But if they walk through our doors, we'll help them to walk through a budgetary process so they can see exactly where the math is that says this is what I need. We'll identify the sources of income that are currently there, and we'll show them where, if there is a gap between what's coming from Social Security and a pension, if that exists, and what their budget is, how we believe taking deductions puts them in a position. If God leaves them here to be 95, 100, or 105, those income sources are still going to be there. Growth will be where it belongs, but now there's a plan, and the plan that can be reviewed and edited as it makes sense as we go forward.
2: Yeah, 800-883-9903. And like Roy said, Jason, I mean, if someone's like, I don't have the stuff with me, do you think that's why they're hesitating to come in and talk to somebody?
0: Yeah, I mean, you don't necessarily have to have everything together. I mean, you have to have an idea of, you know, ballpark balances and savings that you have and an idea of Social Security. But a lot of those things can be gathered after the fact. Is you can kind of start a conversation, start to lay a foundation, and then we can give you homework and to say, okay, look up this number, try to find this number, let's get more detail here. And that can be done over time. So I wouldn't let gathering information be the delay. You need to start somewhere else. And as you know, life goes on. You know, you may be hearing us on the radio say, I need to talk to somebody about my retirement. I need to get a plan built, but I'll do it tomorrow. And there you go. Tomorrow becomes a year later and you still haven't done it unless you take action. And that's why, you know, don't wait necessarily until you have everything gathered. We can start an ongoing process.
2: That's right. 800-883-9903. 800-883-9903. 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I called you the firm. It reminds me of that old book. So they're not a nefarious group. It's Roy and Jason doing it. It's not like the, you know, the novel.
1: Okay, no, that was a great movie, by the way.
2: It was great. But it's like, yes, no, they're not like that. Anyway, so we're at the end of the show. Again, 800-883-9903. Anything else you'd like to tell the audience?
0: I mean, there's a lot of growth that's still forecasted in the future, Melissa. At the same time, we're expecting a lot of volatility as we move into midterm elections and, you know, trying to see what shakes out with the conflict in Iran. There's a lot of things that can move it. And I just want retirees to be prepared. If you're not prepared, attend the

0: class. Come in, sit down, have a cup of coffee and a conversation. We're there for you. 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Stay disciplined, but also make sure that you're doing, you know, everything you can, because your money's important. But as we remind you, you know, as important as your money is, it's not the only thing, right, Deb?
1: It isn't. You and your sister have given us 8 reasons called grandchildren to enjoy life. And those kind of things are just so special. Find the time to do that, folks. 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
3: State. I'm Paul Stevens, Fox News. President Trump visiting New York's Long Island to highlight lower crime numbers. He stopped by in Nassau County, also weighing in on the conflict in the Middle East.
4: He says he won't apologize even as gas prices remain elevated, saying Iran is the number one state sponsor of terror in the world. And then he made this comment regarding the Strait of Hormuz.
5: Pretty soon I'll be declaring the Hormuz Strait a territory of the United States. We have the blockade. No ships get through unless we want them to.
4: President Trump has previously claimed the U.S. has control of the waterway. As of August 12th, CENTCOM says the U.S. has redirected 59 commercial vessels, disabled 3, and boarded 2 ships to make sure they are complying with the blockade.
3: And again, Fox's Madeline Rivera. Luigi Mangione pleading guilty Friday in a New York City court to killing UnitedHealthcare CEO Brian Thompson in December of 2024.
6: The 28-year-old confessed to targeting and murdering Thompson. He read a prepared statement expressing no remorse, as Thompson's wife and family sat in the courtroom for the first time. Mangione telling a federal judge this, quote, "Before traveling to New York, I used a 3D printer to make part of a gun. On the morning of December 4th, 2024, I shot Mr. Thompson in Manhattan and he died. I knew what I was doing was illegal." Mangione also admitted he emailed UnitedHealthcare's leadership posing as an investor, tricking them into sharing the location of its investor conference in New York City.
3: Fox's Channel 8 Painter. Mangione's defense team speaking outside the courthouse following that Friday appearance, defending their client and noting his public support without addressing Brian Thompson's grieving family. 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
24: Welcome in. This is a public affairs program shedding the light on the interests, issues, and concerns of the greater Pittsburgh area. Good morning. My name is Johnny Hartwell. Today's topic is Cafe Momentum, and we have their executive director, Cheyenne Tyler, in studio. Good to see you again. How are you?
25: Fantastic. It's great to see you.
24: And senior director of development, Danielle Grooms. Good to see you again.
26: Good to see you. Happy to be here.
24: All right. So the last time, it's been a couple of months, so it's been probably a busy summer for you guys. Now, for people here, hearing about Cafe Momentum maybe for the first time, what exactly is it? Is it a restaurant or is it something bigger?
25: It is absolutely something bigger than that, Johnny. It is a youth-serving organization that focuses on serving young people that have been impacted by the youth legal system. We provide them with holistic wraparound services. That includes financial education, mental health, education support, but also we provide a paid work experience in our full-service restaurant, which is located downtown Pittsburgh.
24: It's a restaurant.
25: It is a restaurant.
24: But it's bigger. It has a mission.
25: Absolutely. There's a mission behind it, and it is really about placing value on the young people of our community, young people between the ages of 15 and 19 that need a chance in life, that need an opportunity in a creative and supportive environment to be able to reach their fullest potential.
24: All right, let's talk about the genesis of Cafe Momentum. There's two of them, right? And they didn't start here in Pittsburgh, but the second one is here in Pittsburgh.
25: Correct. In fact, there's three of them with the fourth one on the way.
24: No way.
25: Correct. Our flagship program.
24: I can't keep up with you guys.
25: Absolutely. Our flagship program is in Dallas, Texas. Atlanta, Georgia exists as well. Denver, Colorado is the next one on the list. But Pittsburgh was the first expansion site in the second Cafe Momentum to exist. We've been here since 2023, March 2023, and we have been hitting the pavement rolling. We have served over 200 young people. We have many partnerships and communities. And I'll tell you, if it wasn't for the community of Pittsburgh and how they have wrapped their arms around not only our young people, but the organization at whole, we wouldn't be able to have the impact that we have and be as successful as we have been in the community.
24: But as a storefront, you're a restaurant. You're a full service restaurant.
25: We are a full service restaurant. I'll let Danielle talk a little bit about what we do at our restaurant.
26: And that food is good. We have the full service restaurant, which also includes events and catering. So our young people also get the experience of what that can look like as a restaurant partner in the hospitality world. But our young people, we're not training future chefs unless that's what they want to be. Our young people get the chance to dream whatever it is that they want. We offer opportunities to see other areas of interest in our workforce pieces. We have a workforce readiness manager that takes our young people to different educational and workforce opportunities.
24: You know, when I talk to many nonprofits each and every week, and a lot of times they're asking for help because of fundraising. Well, this is an easy way to support you guys just by going or doing something that you would probably normally do. Go out to a restaurant, have a dining experience, and by result, you're actually helping the community.
25: Absolutely. Any patron of our restaurant is a direct investment into our young people. So we are open for lunch, dinner. As Danielle said, we do catering events, events off-site as well and on-site. That is a direct investment. We are using the restaurant industry, the hospitality industry, to make sure that our young people have the opportunity to learn skills, but to also apply those skills and grow their confidence. So again, a direct investment in what it is that they are seeing and being able to support those things as well, right? You don't usually get the opportunity to see daily what your investment goes towards, and you really get to see and interact with our young people.
24: All right, so tell us about the dining experience. What kind of menu, what kind of menu items can I expect?
26: Delicious, for
24: okay,
26: one.
24: All right.
26: Chef RC recreated our menu when he joined the team a year and a half ago, and he changes it seasonally based on what local vendors we like to use as much as possible. But on the lunch menu, you can get a beets and Brussels salad. You can get a salmon ALT. Is that what it is?
25: Yes.
26: And a burger. This burger, Cheyenne and I always say, when we're having a lunch meeting, we're not getting the burger. That is a sit down, enjoy your meal, get a little messy with that burger.
25: You're not having conversation.
26: You are truly just engaged in that burger. It's so good. The short rib on top of the burger.
24: Oh.
26: Yes, it's unreal. For dinner, you can get your salmon. You can get chicken.
25: We have a rack
26: pizza,
25: of lamb on
26: mac and cheese.
25: Yeah.
26: My daughter makes me cater her birthday with Chef's mac and cheese. She wrote him a thank you note before I even picked up the mac and cheese from work.
24: All right, so let's talk a little bit about the, you know, catering service, because, you know, I'm so if somebody's interested in having a, you know, a wedding or maybe a celebration.
26: Absolutely. It runs the gamut on what events folks have hired us for. It can be a lunch meeting of 10 that we're making box lunches for, or it could be a large 100 person event in your home that we're doing full service catering for.
25: Yeah, in addition to that, we really have a lot of nonprofit partners and businesses that are tapping into our corporate opportunity. So if they're coming for board meetings or corporate lunches, we have that space and we want to show that space. And there's a tie to the social responsibility that a lot of businesses and organizations are living up to in ensuring that they're placing value on. So when we're talking about delivery to the office building for, you know, as a sandwich ring or something that is reoccurring. Those are the things that we want to continue to support, or we want to continue to ask for support in, but continues to support our young people and their learning, right? So we need people in the seats, and we also need opportunities for our young people to continue to apply those skills that they're learning in the restaurant.
24: All right, let's talk about the young people. What should I call them? Are they called interns? Are they called employees?
25: Yeah, they're interns. Okay, so interns.
26: They're working.
24: Okay. Your interns have been impacted by the juvenile justice system.
25: Correct.
24: And why is a second chance so important?
25: Wow, that's a great question. How many of us have made mistakes in life? How many of us have made poor decisions?
0: Cheyenne,
25: right?
0: Oh, I've never made a mistake.
25: Exactly. And then you think about young people between the ages of 15 to 19. Their brain is still developing. They are in the adolescent
0: phase. I'm much
25: older
0: than that. My brain is still developing.
25: We still make poor decisions at times, right? So this is really just about ensuring that the community understands and society understands that young people are still growing, and it is our obligation to make sure that they have the skills that are necessary to change their thinking and their decision making. So ensuring that they have that supportive environment is making sure that they then have the opportunity to make different decisions and then take advantage of all of the possibilities and of their potential.
24: Are they obligated to do this?
25: No, they are not, Jimmy, nor will they never be. This is a voluntary program. They are highly encouraged by individuals that are in their life, either system or non-system individuals. But we have a phenomenal partnership with Allegheny County Juvenile Probation, the courts, Department of Human Services.
24: So that's where you find the interest.
25: Yeah. So our young people are coming to us, but it is a voluntary program. They ultimately determine, what success looks like for them at Cafe Momentum, and we support them in it. They do not have to be there unless they want to be there. And whenever they are ready to either successfully transition or transition out to find something different, we're going to support them in that. As Danielle said earlier, we are using the restaurant as a vessel to teach skills and to apply those skills. So we're talking conflict resolution, community communication. We are talking about project management,
26: hygiene,
25: grooming, leadership,
26: communication, financial education.
25: All of those things are transferable no matter what industry or sector. So we're making sure that they have the base level fundamentals to be successful no matter where they go.
24: And so what's the hiring process and what's the training process?
25: Yeah, that's a great question. So the hiring process is that young people apply. And if they have that personal impact within the last 12 months with the youth legal system, they are then invited in for an orientation process. And in the first 6 weeks of the orientation, we call it the learning phase, we are doing over 80 hours of skill building with our young people. We're getting to know them, we're setting expectations, but they're also getting to know us and starting to build towards and reach those expectations. So we're doing family visits, they get a mental health assessment during that time, and then we're really learning and teaching the skills necessary to be successful at Cafe Momentum, but any job beyond us.
24: Right. And so do you teach them different phases of the restaurant process? Do they start out in a position, and can they grow in that position?
25: That's a great question.
26: So when our young people transition over from the learning phase, that's when they start over in the restaurant. There's not a you started expo and then you move to host. It shifts on where you're at, but there are 9 different stations that our young people rotate through in the restaurant they gain skills and competencies in each station. So they are, quote unquote, tested in those stations, but they are rotating through and gaining the different skills necessary at those stations.
25: Yeah, in addition to that, it's a 12-month program. So young people can be with us for 12 months, and it is a tiered program as well. So what they are doing is they are progressing through the continuum of learning, and they are going from tier 1 and advancing into tier 2, tier 3, tier 4. And along the way, they are learning, again, different skills, participating in different activities such as mock interviews, job applications, financial education.
26: All while getting paid. Like, let's recognize too that our young people who are with us outside of whether it's the free tutoring offer, mental health access, or enrichment and community service opportunities, they are paid anywhere from $13 to $16 an hour while they're with us. So when you're dining in the restaurant, when you're donating to Cafe Momentum, when you're getting catering, you're getting our young people paid, because we're talking about economic mobility for young people who didn't have this opportunity and can't just be in a program learning these skills for free.
24: Right.
26: That's just not, it's not viable.
25: Yeah, absolutely. And one of the things that we really value is youth voice. And as a result of youth voice and all of the conversations and the surveys and the data that we are collecting, what we know is that transportation is a major barrier to overcome when it comes to economic mobility. And fortunately, we have had the opportunity to stand up our own driving education program in the last couple months in partnership with another organization. And our young people are super excited about it. They're spending hours on the driving simulator. They're getting safety rules and regulations. They're learning the law around driving, because they're going to drive no matter what, right? And we want to make sure that when they are driving, they are not only doing it legally, but they are doing it safe. And that ultimately increases their economic mobility and opens up a world of opportunities when it comes to job placement or training opportunities. So those are the types of things that we are doing on a daily basis. And you may ask, or the community may wonder, where are you doing all of this at? Yes, we have a restaurant, but right next door to our restaurant, we have a community service center. And that is where the administrative offices are. But we also have a mental health space, an education space, a flex room, a lounge, a kitchenette for our young people. So they have really created a space that is theirs and a home for those young people to be able to explore their creative spaces, but also build cafe momentum at large.
24: Well, I when I was in college, I worked in something, a restaurant. It was actually catering service.
25: So did I.
24: And you almost become, that becomes your whole world, is that that collective people that you hang out with. And so that not only are you learning something individually, but you're learning something collectively as well.
25: Yeah, absolutely. One of the things that, the question that was posed, or maybe a challenge that folks believed that we would have at Cafe Momentum, was bringing young people from all over the community into a space that had system involvement, and if that could or would be safe. And I always say how proud I am to talk about that we've never had an incident of violence. We've never had a fight. It is really about creating an environment that young people can be safe in, they can explore, and they have the opportunity to be held to a standard and an expectation that they will ultimately meet.
26: And hold each other accountable.
24: I'm sorry, I'm talking with Cheyenne Tyler and Danielle Grooms of Cafe Momentum. Cheyenne, can you offer a story, and I'm not asking you to name names, but maybe a success story, somebody who had some issues, worked through them, and then maybe ultimately moved on to success.
25: Yes, absolutely. Thank you for that. We have many success stories. I will share a story about a young lady that came to us, and she had gotten in to some knucklehead behaviors, and she came to us, and she was not going to school, and she didn't have a lot of hope. She didn't have a lot of confidence in what was going on in her life. She had some troubles going on at home, and I'll tell you, she had a mouth of a sailor. She just was all, I mean,
26: still working on it.
24: Work in progress.
25: It has so much better. And now today, we still engage. In fact, I'm meeting with her later. She is not only an ambassador for Cafe Momentum, she successfully completed our program. She graduated high school and is now enrolled in CCAC nursing program. Oh, nice. She has obtained her driver's license. And she says to me all the time, I want to come back. This is my family, and I want to tell young people how important it is just to stay in it. We call her for special events. We connected her with an employer partner, and she is working at that employer, but also has another job. So she's working two jobs in school, is trying to buy a car, and we stay connected with her. So I would say that
26: she comes in as that leader. I mean, absolutely. That's the other piece of this is, you talked about there being this family when you were working. Mm-hmm. That's exactly true. For our young people who are coming in these cohorts, you build that camaraderie with each other, and you hold each other accountable, and you get a sense of leadership when the next cohort comes in. And you get to be that person for them.
25: Yeah. And it's not all about, it is all about growth and skill building and creating community. But we also make sure our young people have fun. Our young people have the weight of the world on them, be it systems or family dysfunctions or, some traumas that they've dealt with, some mental health needs. Not not all, but most, right? But we make sure that they have fun when they come to us. So a couple days ago, to end the summer program, our program team were able to take our young people up to Marine State Park and do paddle boarding and have kind of like an end of the year celebration. And there was some resistance in the beginning. And I said, look, guys, just go.

0: and see, right? See what the experience is. So we really like to not only give them skills or create opportunity for them to learn skills, but to also enrich their lives by ensuring that they just can have fun.
1: You don't just have to listen to this conversation. You can go live
2: you can experience
0: it. Come check it out. Come
2: okay,
0: experience
2: we
0: it.
2: Only have a couple of minutes left. So what is something that we didn't cover that you want people to know about Cafe Momentum?
1: Well, outside of catering, thinking of the holidays, I think that matters. Folks who are planning any sort of holiday party, you can do it with our food or in our space. We rent out

0: Those tickets sell out really quick. So that's another opportunity to be engaged with us. And October is Youth Justice Action Month. So being engaged with us and not only eating our food during that time before and after, but learning about what we're offering during that month.
1: Yeah. And lastly, I would just add businesses and corporations, when you're thinking about team building and team lunches and meetings, additional to cater, we will be your people. And you'll be pleasantly surprised.
2: Cheyenne Tyler and Danielle Grooms of Cafe Momentum. Always a pleasure. Thank you so much.
1: Fantastic. Thanks for having us. We appreciate you.
2: And coming up next, we're going to be speaking with an old friend, Cindy Yates of Cindy Stock. That's on the way. 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
2: All righty, Johnny Hartwell back. My next guest in studio, Cindy Yates. Cindy, it's so good to see you.
4: So good to be here, Johnny. I am thrilled every year that you welcome me into this beautiful place.
2: All right, Cindy is part of the Yates Fund for the Cancer Hope presents Cindy Stock 23, August 21st through the 22nd in Wexford, PA. Cindy Stock 23, that blows my mind.
4: It blows mine too. I can't even believe I've been doing it this many years. And my husband is like, yeah, sure, invite 250 strangers into the backyard. Well, that'll be fun.
2: And I have you in every year. And for some reason, you look younger now than when we first started talking. How do you do that?
4: I went to yoga this morning, so maybe I'm in Zen mode.
2: Okay. All right. So year 23, so obviously Cindy Stock is, an homage to Woodstock. So I'm saying, I'm predicting, I'm thinking that maybe through all the decades that you've been doing this, you've actually had more people than the New York concert.
4: Oh gosh, I would love to believe that true, but we haven't quite hit 500,000 people. Not yet.
2: Okay. All right. For the people who've supported Cindy Stock every year, this is a reminder that it's coming up this week, coming up on Friday and Saturday. But for those who aren't familiar with Cindy Stock, tell us everything we need to know.
4: It is a 2-day event. We have music, we have food, we have silent auctions, we have fun, and we have our extra special guest this year coming back for his fourth trip to Cindy Stock, Henry Diltz, the original Woodstock photographer, who is going to do a slideshow. And even if you've come before, he and I are working on a little different slideshow this year. And so we hope that some of these pictures are things you've never, ever seen before in his slideshow and some stories. And it's just going to be a lot of fun.
2: And of course, what's the reason behind Cindy Stock?
4: Well, of course, the reason is that right now, people are struggling with costs of everything. And we feel that no person should be left without an opportunity to get a cancer screening test, regardless of their health insurance situation. Mm-hmm. And that's only getting worse. And we want to be sure that everybody has that opportunity. So we fund agencies that provide free screenings or screenings irregardless of whether or not you have health insurance. And that's extremely important to us. The other thing is the gaps. We want to make sure that people aren't falling through. And when you go through a cancer diagnosis, your whole world changes. And we don't want you to feel unsupported or alone. And so we support agencies like Hairpiece Charities and Cancer Bridges, who both provide tremendous support services for people who are going through cancer and not have to do it alone.
2: All right. So over 2 decades ago, you came up with this idea to do this. Oh, no, by the way, tell us where it is.
4: Oh, it's in Wexford, PA. And yeah, it's in my backyard.
2: That's the best part.
4: And the parking is in our neighbor's backyard. Thank God for them.
2: And hopefully you get along pretty well with your...
4: We have the best neighbors in the planet.
2: That's awesome. All right. So over 2 decades ago, he came up with this idea. And 23 years later, you're still doing it.
4: It is a labor of love. There's no question. And sometimes I cry in aisle 5 of Costco when I think, oh my gosh, how am I going to put us all these cards of stuff? But we have a tremendous team of volunteers. And when the whole team comes together And I look out at my backyard that is filled with hundreds of people who are all coming together to make a huge difference. They're having fun and they're making a difference for someone tomorrow. How can you beat that?
2: Now it's 2 days. It's coming up this Friday.

0: August 21st. Now, this is going to be featuring your friend from Woodstock, your Woodstock friend. You also include meals. Is that Friday or is that just Saturday?
1: So on Friday night, we will probably have pizza and soft drinks and some dessert, along with an opening band who does Woodstock and Crosby, Stills, Nash type music. They're fabulous, the Sweet Duties. And then Henry Dilse will do his slideshow as soon as the sun goes down. And we'll have that as fun. And then on Saturday, we have four bands, and we have a full buffet dinner and dessert as well.
0: And that's the main annual concert benefit concert.
1: Correct.
0: And Bill Toms and Hard Rain. Bill,
1: what a big heart.
0: Yeah, Bill is an amazing individual. He really is.
1: He's 30 years doing this, and what I loved was watching him at the Pittsburgh Music Festival. When he was all finished, he took off his hard rock outfit, and then he just played with his grandchildren. And you know, like, that's what our event is like. It's real people. It's all heart. It's grassroots. It's Pittsburgh.
0: And what a musician, right?
1: He is fantastic.
0: And that's just one of four artists. You have Crystal Bowersox.
1: Crystal Bowersox was the should have won American Idol the year she was on. She came on second place. And she has played Cindy Stock before and had such a good time. She said she would love to come back. So we're really, really excited to have her coming back for us.
0: And Lisa Sanders and Brown Sugar.
1: Lisa Sanders and Brown Sugar I met through Folk Alliance, and they are flying in all the way from San Diego to do our show. And she said it is because her mother died of cancer, and she feels really connected to the heart of what we're doing and wants to very, very much participate. She's been a tremendous advocate for our event.
0: Let's face it, we've all been touched by cancer some way or
1: sadly
0: somehow.
1: Yes.
0: Yeah. And then Rudy, that's Bob Rudolph. Tell
1: yes.
0: me about him.
1: So we met. He came last year to see Incendio, the band that we had, and he was just absolutely crazy about it. And so we always like to open up with a local acoustic guitar player. Mm-hmm. And so Rudy is our guy this year. We're looking forward to having him kick off the day.
0: And dinner buffet, and then the silent auction. Do you have any auction items that you want to mention?
1: We have Henry Dilse pictures. Mm-hmm. As always, he donates pictures. We also have some Steeler items. We have Penn State and Pitt merchandise. We always, always have several alcohol baskets because we know what you like. And some are bourbon, some are maybe moonshine or whiskey, wine. We're not quite sure yet. We're putting them all together next week, and it'll be a lot of fun.
0: We only have about a minute and a half left. So Cindy Stock is coming up Friday and Saturday. You can get more information at the website, cindystock.org. For those who aren't familiar or need a reminder, tell us everything we need to know about the event coming up next weekend.
1: Please buy your tickets early. We have to make sure we have enough food. And make sure that you come with your own chair. And if you want to bring alcoholic beverages, you can do that. We will have soft drinks and food. And the parking is all free. And it's right next door. There's tons of signage. And you are going to be making a huge difference for people. And you're going to have fun.
0: Cindy Stock 23. Cindy, it's always great to see you. And good luck this weekend with your event.
1: Thank you so much for having me on and for supporting our organization, Johnny. Thank you.
0: As always, if you have any comments, a concern, or an idea for a future program, please email us from this radio station's website. I'm Johnny Hartwell. Thank you so much for listening.
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1: 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Of course, I answer all of their questions. 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This is a complimentary consultation. I do not sell services. Rather, I give options. You may need a simple will, or you may need more advanced estate planning, such as a living revocable trust. Again, I explain the different types of estate planning documents, answer your questions, give my professional opinion as to which documents I feel will best suit your needs, quote you a fair and reasonable fee, then you decide on how you would like to proceed. If you don't already have a living trust to protect your house and other hard-earned assets from the probate process, it's not entirely your fault. There is a lot of information out there, and it can be confusing. Many times, that information overload keeps you from taking action. That's okay. I'm here to help you. If you've been concerned in the past that it's too complicated to create a living trust, I want to put those fears to rest. I will properly and efficiently create the legal documents of your choice specifically for you. Planning ahead can be gratifying and empowering. You just need the right attorney to guide you. The government wants you to think that doing nothing is easier and cheaper than creating a good, solid estate plan. I'm here to tell you that they are wrong. They have their own reason to make you think that, but it's not quite true. If you ever thought that the government wants you to go through the probate process, you are most likely correct. Families in Pennsylvania spend millions of dollars each year going through the probate process. If you avoid probate, the government doesn't benefit from you. They want a share of your child's inheritance, just like the IRS wants a share of your income. There are approximately 7,000 probate cases in Allegheny County on an annual basis. At a very conservative, very low average of $600 in costs and fees, such as filing fees, recording fees, and inventory fees collected per case, that is $4,200,000 per year. This does not count ancillary fees for will contests and secondary petitions and other ancillary filings. And that's just one county in Pennsylvania. There are 67 counties in Pennsylvania. What is 67 times $4.2 million? Well, I just so happen to have done the math for you. It's $281,400,000 in probate costs going to the counties rather than to your loved ones. That's one crazy number. My goal is to help you protect your assets for your loved ones, not for the government, such as county agencies. Estate planning is part legal planning and part financial planning, if you truly want to protect your assets. Because of this, I associate with professionals in the financial services field who will review your investments at no charge and make any suggestions on how to properly protect your life savings from the ups and downs of the marketplace, as well as assist you with protecting your assets from PA inheritance tax where possible. These financial professionals are not attorneys, and they do not give legal advice.
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1: John and Mark are located in Pittsburgh and serve clients throughout western Pennsylvania. The celebrity spokesperson of the ad is a non-attorney and has been paid a reasonable fee to voice the ad. Okay, back to the program. Of course, there is nothing wrong with paying probate fees. However, there is something wrong with paying too much to the county agency when the amount could have been reduced or avoided with proper planning. Are you beginning to see a pattern? It costs money to die. Money that you worked a lifetime to make and to save. Money that should go to your loved ones and not to the county or the PA Department of Revenue or maybe even the IRS where appropriate by proper planning. When you file your income tax every year, you don't just say, here's what I made, take what you want. Of course you don't. So at the time of death, why should you say, here's what I saved after a lifetime of hard work, take what you want, give the scraps to my children? No, that would be absurd. So just like when you file your taxes and you take every deduction and credit that the Internal Revenue Code allows you to take and you pay the least amount of income tax that you may legally pay, you have the same options when it comes to paying the government when you die. All that you are doing is properly planning your estate. The probate process in Pennsylvania actually is very simple. It's just that it also can be expensive. Not the process, but the result of going through the process. If you have a last will and testament, you go through the probate process. If you have a living trust, you do not go through the probate process. That is correct. A living trust avoids the probate process. Here's an example of how I can help you. A lady owns a house that she bought in 1995 for $300,000. She is now an elderly lady, so she puts her son's name on the deed with her. Why? Because her friends did the same thing. By placing her son's name on the deed, she made a gift to her son. He didn't pay her one penny. When she died, the house was valued at $650,000. The son sold the house for $650,000 and moved to Las Vegas. Sounds pretty good for the son. Wrong. Because the house was titled jointly in both the mother's and the son's names, and the son didn't pay fair market value for his portion of the house, the son had to pay capital gains tax on the $350,000 increase from the original purchase price of $300,000 and the sales price of $650,000. Just because of the way the house was titled, the son ended up owing $52,500 in capital gains tax to the IRS. Could this have been avoided? Yes, of course. How? By using a trust. Keep listening and find out exactly how this works. The right type of trust may lower and in some cases even eliminate inheritance tax. The amount of money that various government entities collect due to people failing to properly plan their estates is staggering. Don't be a statistic. If you fail to plan, then plan on failing. Is it legal to use trusts in Pennsylvania to lower or eliminate capital gains tax or inheritance tax? Of course it is. Just make certain that you are using the proper type of trust. As I already stated, when you file your income tax every April 15th, you take as many deductions and claim as many credits as you are legally allowed within the four corners of the Internal Revenue Code. Why? Because you want to lower your taxes. You want to legally lower your taxes. The same concept holds true for estate planning. By using proper legal estate planning methods and documents, you are simply protecting your hard-earned assets and lowering the taxes, court costs, and legal fees that your loved ones will have to pay when you pass away. Okay, time for a legal disclaimer. In this radio program, you will learn general information about estate planning, trust, probate in Pennsylvania, Pennsylvania inheritance tax, and capital gains tax, among other estate planning concepts. Of course, I won't cover every aspect of these topics, and that would be impossible to do in this short format. The information contained herein is not legal advice and does not create an attorney-client relationship between you and myself, attorney John A. D'Onofrio, or my law office, D'Onofrio Law Office, P.C. The stories and examples in this radio program are for informational purposes only, do not mean that they apply to your personal situation.
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1: Okay, back to the show with attorney John D'Onofrio. My main goal for this program is to hold you by the hand and walk you through some simple concepts that will save your family tens of thousands of dollars, if not hundreds of thousands of dollars, in unnecessary attorney's fees, inheritance taxes, and capital gains taxes. When you retain my services, my goal isn't to provide you with a stack of legal documents, rather, is to provide you with peace of mind. If you're not sure what type of trust can help you and your family, I'll help you make that decision. I am a firm believer that some clients just need a simple last will and testament, general durable power of attorney, and health care directive. As I stated earlier, this is not cookie cutter. As such, I want to make certain that you have the legal documents that you need, not legal documents that the internet tells you that you must have. Preparing for incapacitation or death is all about planning. I will show you how to plan the proper way, painlessly and efficiently, at a fair and reasonable price. Before I go further, I'm attorney John D'Onofrio, and I'm a well-established and recognized attorney located in Pittsburgh. My law office is located in Foster Plaza in the Greentree area of Pittsburgh, and I serve Pittsburgh and the surrounding areas, including Allegheny County, Beaver County, Butler County, Washington County, Westmoreland County, Mercer County, as well as most of Western Pennsylvania. If my office is not convenient to you, don't stop listening. 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My phones are answered 24 hours per day, every day of the year. If I'm not in, my answering service will send me a text and an email with your message. So no worries. I will call you back as soon as practical and schedule your complimentary initial appointment, which is the first step on the road to peace of mind. I can't wait to talk with you. I truly love what I do, and I enjoy meeting new people and assisting them with fulfilling their dreams of a better life for their family by properly planning their estates. My practice focuses on estate planning and the settlement of estates, including but not necessarily limited to general and advanced estate planning, including wills, powers of attorney, health care directives, living trusts, residence trusts, special needs trusts, probate matters, estate settlement, and trust settlement. Okay, let's really get started. First off, how do you own your house? A simple but very important question. You probably own your house right now in one of these four ways: under your own name, as tenants in the entirety with your spouse, as tenants in common with a third party, as joint tenants with rights of survivorship with your children or others. If you own your house under your own name, you probably thought your family would automatically become the owners of your home when something happens to you. The truth is, they won't. They would be forced to go through the probate process and might waste dollars that would have otherwise been inherited by them if your estate was properly planned. If you own your house with your spouse, yes, probate will be avoided, but only for the time being. When the second spouse dies, that is when the house will go through the probate process. If you own your house as tenants in common with a third party, you guessed it, take it to probate. If you own a house, joint tenants with rights of survivorship with your children or with anyone else for that matter, the first ones to die avoid probate. The last to die gets the golden ticket. One of the best ways to avoid probate process and keep 100% control of your assets is by using a revocable living trust. Also, the way your house is titled will influence whether or not your loved ones will have to pay capital gains tax when they sell the house at the time of your death. This is very crucial. A lot of families don't know how expensive the probate process can be, and they think, what's so bad about probate? Isn't probate easy in Pennsylvania? Well, as a matter of fact, it is. It's very easy, but there are still expenses involved. So the question becomes, how much would it cost if you don't have a living trust to avoid the probate process? How much you end up paying during the probate process depends in most cases on the value and nature of your assets. based on the value of your home at a modest $275,000 and $125,000 in bank accounts, a $300,000 brokerage account, and a $235,000 IRA for one spouse and a $135,000 IRA for the other spouse, the legal fees may be in the $25,000 to $35,000 range, plus a register of wills fees and costs as outlined above. Those fees and costs equal a year's worth of child care, a good portion of college tuition, or nursing home care. You're probably thinking, I'm still young and healthy. I plan on living well into my 80s and 90s. I can do this later. Well, unfortunately, death and dying is not just for the elderly. Sadly, we all have heard the stories of infants dying from crib death. A 3-year-old plays in the driveway and the unimaginable happens. A 12-year-old drives a bike in the street and gets hit by an automobile and dies. A 20-year-old drinks and drives and tragedy occurs. A lady in her 30s dies from breast cancer. A man in his early 50s has an unexpected heart attack and dies. And on and on and on. There is no guarantee as to what age anyone, including Attorney John D'Onofrio, will die. When you have a living trust, you are able to set parameters as to how and when your children get their inheritance. I have 3 sons. My living trust states that they will divide everything equally, but they will receive their share in stages at ages 25, 35, and 45. This stops younger adults from receiving an inheritance and being broke in 18 months. If they have certain needs prior to attaining those ages, my trustee has instructions to pay for their health, education, maintenance, and support from their share and make the proper deduction from a future share. So they are still taken care of. The money is just not given to them all at once to blow on a whim, such as alcohol, drugs, ladies, and their so-called friends. You have just not only given your child the gift of an inheritance, but you have given them the gift of lifetime monetary assistance.
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1: Okay, back at it. Some people think, I'll just give my house to my children right now to avoid probate and taxes. They'll take care of me. Let us share a quick story about our client, Jenny. Again, we won't use her real name to protect identity and to avoid breaking the attorney-client privilege. Jenny is a sweet 76-year-old retired nurse who lives in Ambridge. Someone told Jenny that if she wanted to avoid probate and save a lot of money, she should gift her home to her son right now while she's healthy. Jenny thought it was a great idea because she had a great relationship with her son and she knew he wouldn't kick her out of her house. So she signed a new deed and transferred her home to her son. Now her son is the owner of the house that she's living in. Unfortunately, her son recently hit someone with his car while driving drunk and he is now being sued for $2 million. His car insurance policy will cover only $300,000, so he'll be responsible to pay $1.7 million if he loses the case. Jenny came to my office to see how she could protect her house from the lawsuit. I explained that since her son is now the owner of the house, the car accident victim can force her son to sell the house to pay for any judgment. Jenny asked me if it's too late for her son to transfer the house back to her. Unfortunately, it was too late. That would be called a fraudulent conveyance since the son is already involved in the lawsuit. You're probably thinking, what could Jenny have done differently? Well, Jenny could have created a revocable living trust instead of gifting the house to her son. Then she would have full control of her home, and her son would have inherited upon her death on a stepped-up basis, paying no capital gains. But now, Jenny could lose everything and get kicked out of her house. Where does she go at the age of 76? Where will she live? Jenny's story is an example of what happens when you give up control of your house. It's also an example of what happens when you take bad legal advice from people who are not attorneys. Let's say Jenny didn't gift the house just to her son. Rather, Jenny and her son are joint owners of the house. The son dies first. Guess what? Jenny has to pay inheritance tax on half the value of the house. That's right. Jenny has to pay inheritance tax on her own house. So the point is this. 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We covered a lot of ground today, and it comes down to this. If you could avoid probate, save the cost of attorney's fees, court costs, a portion of the Pennsylvania inheritance tax, capital gains tax, do you think your family will be in a better position financially when you pass away? Well, we all know the answer to that. It's yes. You have choices. Choice number one, do nothing. You don't have a will or a trust. This is called dying intestate. Your assets will still go to your loved ones, but they will be forced to go through the probate process to obtain their fair share. Also, even though the assets are going to your loved ones, some of your assets, if not all, may go to that family member that you just don't get along with and don't want them to receive any of your hard-earned money. Not a good choice to not have a will or a trust. Doing nothing is a ticket to probate, and it does not protect your house in the event you go to a nursing home. Choice number two, create a last will and testament. Well, now your assets will go to your designated beneficiaries, but they will only receive their fair share by going through the probate process and paying court costs, inventory fees, and attorney's fees. And having a last will and testament does not protect your house in the event you go to a nursing home. How about choice number three, create a revocable living trust? Your assets will go to your designated beneficiaries without going through the probate process, thus saving thousands of dollars in probate costs, inventory fees, and attorney's fees. 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
1: 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You will tell me what your needs, goals, and objectives are. You will tell me what types of assets you have. You will tell me the approximate current value of your estate. I will listen to your questions and I will answer them all. At the end of the process, I will give you my professional opinion as to which documents I think you need to properly protect your hard-earned assets as well as properly protect your family when you are gone. I will then quote you a fair and reasonable fee based on the work that I will be doing for you. You may say yes or you may say no. There is no obligation. If you say no, we simply shake hands and I wish you a pleasant afternoon. If you say yes, I will get in the process of giving you and your family peace of mind. Is that a fair way of handling the consultation? I thought so. What will you receive? If you only need a simple last will and testament, power of attorney, and health care directive, that is all that I will tell you that you need. Again, this is not cookie cutter. Everyone does not need a living trust or any other kind of trust. If it is appropriate for you to have a living trust, I will include not only the living trust, but also your power of attorney, health care directive, and all other necessary ancillary documents. If you need more advanced planning, including the use of an irrevocable trust, I will tell you that is the best option for you based on your specific situation. 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I will show you how to properly and legally reduce or completely eliminate Pennsylvania inheritance taxes due and owing to the Pennsylvania Department of Revenue on certain assets upon your death. And I will show you how to properly and legally eliminate the capital gains taxes that would otherwise be due and owing to the IRS when your real estate is sold following your death. You might be thinking you don't need to plan your estate today because you don't have time and it's too complicated to do. You'll just wait until you're older and when you're getting sick. But here's why that's a mistake that will create a lot of problems for you. What if you get COVID? Yes, it's making a comeback. Or have a bad accident. Or become incapacitated. Or develop dementia or Alzheimer's. 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The law specifically states in Pennsylvania you can only create a will or a trust when you are 18 years of age or older and of sound mind, and you never know what will happen to you or when it will happen. So I created an easy process to make it pain-free and fast to create the proper estate planning documents for you. 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
10: Yes, welcome into the Cranberry Wealth Retirement Show. My name's Casey. I'm alongside Kelton. And every week, our goal is simple here on the show. Help you cut through the noise, get clear on your options, and help you build a retirement plan that feels steady for you, even when life can throw you a curveball. Isn't that right, Kelton?
11: Life is always going to throw you a curveball, but we're here to help you walk through that and navigate that perilous path. Casey, it's great to see you today. How are you doing today?
10: I'm doing great, and today's show is a good one because we're talking about some things that quietly drive a lot of retirement decisions. Let's think about it. You put in the years of work, you've done the saving. Now the question becomes, how do you turn all of that into a retirement that you can actually feel confident about? There's a lot to it, and that's exactly what Kelton is here to help us sort through today. So we've got a lot to dig into, and as you're listening, if any of this sparks questions for you, or if you've been meaning to get a second set of eyes on your retirement plan, we want to make it easy for you to take that first step today. 724-302-5933 is the number to reach us. 724-302-5933. And Kelton has set aside time on his calendar for a complimentary retirement consultation exclusively for our radio listeners. It's a chance to talk one-on-one, to ask him questions, and see what a real plan could look like for you. And Kelton, I'm wondering if you can take it a step further for us and talk more about what that first conversation looks like for somebody who may pick up the phone today.
11: Well, the first conversation is basically a getting to know you type of thing. You know, we're just talking about a first date. What we want to do is introduce you to Cranberry Wealth, what our firm culture is. 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I'm at area code 724-302-5933.
10: 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So as we get things started today, Kelton, I want to talk about something that's been hard to ignore lately, and that's what's been happening in the market. We've seen some wild swings in stocks so far this year, so when things get volatile, how risky is it to try and time the market? Wealth advisor Lawrence Sprong tells Yahoo Finance that you don't have to look that far back to find out. Let's take a listen.
12: If you look at it, most down and up days are clustered together. Since 2000, if you invested in just the S&P, you averaged 9.8% return. But if you just missed the 10 best days over that period, just 10 days, your return goes to a negative 12.5%.
13: And that's on an annual basis.
12: Correct.
13: Yeah.
12: Correct.
13: Yeah.
12: So trying to time things and going in and out, it's not that fruitful, especially most people are not professional traders that they can time that really effectively.
10: So, Kelton, talk to us about why market timing is even more dangerous for somebody who's close to retirement than, say, somebody who's maybe in their 30s.
11: It is definitely not for the retail investor. You know, even as an investment advisor, I find it very difficult to believe that success can be derived by timing the market. Our data indicates that less than 3 to 5% of market success involves timing the market. You're just, by the time you've heard about it on CNBC or the closing bell, that ship has set sail. And all it takes is like Lawrence was saying, one, you know, week of missed trading or 10 days on the year and you've missed the boat. It's very dangerous. As a matter of fact, there's a fantastic CNBC article titled, "There's a Danger Zone for Retirees When the Stock Market Dips and How to Shield Your Portfolio."
10: Mm-hmm.
11: We call it the retirement red zone. You know, we like football, so we call it red zone. And really, timing matters not so much while you're staying in the market, because from a macroeconomic level, when we look at the stock market as a whole, yes, it's gone up since 1929. But when we look at these little slivers, these microeconomic pieces, it's up and down and up and down. And look, just turn on the news. You know, whether it's, you know, you believe that there's going to be a AI bubble burst or the geopolitical climate that we're in, timing matters more when you begin taking withdrawals.
10: Mm-hmm.
11: You see, market losses are so far more damaging near retirement because retirees are often taking money out, not adding money back in.
10: Yeah.
11: We want to be so careful selling investments off during a downtime. It frankly leaves less assets to rebound. And that's why at Cranberry Wealth, what we need to do is talk about a plan. What can we do so that you don't have to sell off those investments, especially in a market downturn?
10: Okay, so you use this phrase that I think people need to hear, the danger zone, or you called it the retirement red zone. So when you say that, what exactly do you mean? What years are we talking about? And why is that window of time so touchy?
11: Well, it's the early retirement years. Specifically, you know, we call the red zone the 5 years leading up to your retirement and the 5 years right into retirement. Because that's really, isn't that when we're doing the big spending? You know, I just worked for 40 years. I'm going to take my wife and we're going to go on a cruise, or we're going to go to Europe, or we're going to take the grandchildren to Disney World. Those big expenses. And poor returns early on can dramatically shorten how long your savings lasts. Mm-hmm. You know, losses in retirement tend to be less harmful than later on than those at the beginning. So we really need to be careful about a plan and, you know, income and making sure that we're not going to be subjecting our market performance to just being clobbered, because we're just never going to be able to recover that money back.
10: So is this danger zone that we're talking about something that every single investor has to worry about, or is this really more of a retiree problem because you're actually pulling the money out?
11: I think it's pretty much, you know, retirement red zone is for our retirees. You know, your typical 30, 40, 50-year-old investor, you have the benefit of time on your side. I'm still pumping money into my IRAs. I'm still pumping money into my Roths or my 401ks or 403bs. But retirees don't have what we call a long time horizon. Young people can usually ride out market downturns. I mean, I lost a ton of money in 2008. It took seemingly forever to rebound, but I still have years left of contributions and compounding. Retirees simply don't have that, unless, of course, you want to go back to work in your 70s, but most of our people don't want to do that.
10: Right. All right. Well, so if timing the market is the trap here, what's the better move? What are a few practical things that people can do to reduce that risk when the volatility inevitably hits?
11: Well, Casey, doesn't it all come down to income? I mean, how are we going to take the kids to Disney World this year? Hopefully we have income. And income planning today can help reduce the need to time the market. You know, try to avoid selling assets in down markets. You know, now is not the time to go out and sell off your stock. You know, strategies such as diversification and bucket-style income planning can help retirees meet their spending needs without having to guess or, you know, being glued into Jim Cramer every day or watching CNBC. 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
10: 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Well, and Kelton, when you're close to retirement, mistakes like we were talking about just now, those don't just show up on a statement. They show up in real life. And I think that fear of getting it wrong is part of why so many people don't feel ready to retire at all. I saw a new survey by the TIAA that said nearly 2/3 of Americans say that retiring between the ages of 65 and 70 is unattainable for them. So they're planning to work until they physically cannot work any longer. And their number one reason for this is replacing that guaranteed income that their job provided, because Social Security is not going to be enough to sustain their lifestyle. So I want to ask you, for our listeners who have saved but still do not think it's enough, what would you say to those people?
11: Oh, there is a better way, guys. Americans have the strongest work ethic possible. You know, sometimes we look at those European models and they take these, you know, 3 months of vacation and all that.
10: Siestas in the middle of the day.
11: I love, now that's something maybe we can incorporate.
10: I can get on board with that for sure.
11: I can get on board with that one too. But it's not a chain gang. You're not supposed to work until you drop over. Even if you love what you do, and you know, there's that old saying that, you know, if you do what you love for a living, you never have a job. Well, tell that to me. I love what I do, but I still wake up every day at 5:30 and start this, and I'm exhausted by the weekend. So the objective here is to work, save, and enjoy your golden years. You know, it is attainable. We just have to have a plan. And most of that comes down to income shortfall. You see, almost half of the respondents, there was actually a great article. You should check it out. It's a Go Banking Rates article called Most Americans Believe Now That Retiring by 70 is Unattainable. And I think that that's kind of what you're referencing.
10: Mm-hmm.
11: It's sad. It's expensive. But what we need is income. The article says that, you know, income is the main obstacle to saving for retirement. In fact, one in five Americans isn't saving at all and creating a compounding problem that, you know, that we need time to help grow. We need an income savings plan. And there is a way. We just have to have a plan and some discipline to put it in place.
10: So for somebody listening who has saved, but they just keep thinking, you know, I don't know that it's enough. When they sit down with you, Kelton, at Cranberry Wealth, what kind of guidance are they actually getting? Where do you start helping them turn their savings into something more reliable?
11: Well, you know, back in the day, you know, if you were working for the company, when you retired, they gave you a golden watch, they gave you a pension, and Americans had like a three-pronged stool. We had that guaranteed Social Security, we had that guaranteed pension check, and we had our personal savings. It was great because if I spent all my money this month, I could go out to the mailbox at the beginning of next month, and I had that Social Security check, and I had that pension check. But we just don't have that anymore. About 30% of Americans are not confident they can even cover basic expenses in retirement. But 92% want guaranteed income beyond what that small Social Security check is going to pay.
10: Mm-hmm.
11: So we use self-funded pensions. We use safe harbors. We use income-generating annuities. And yes, gang, I said the dirty A word, but remember,
10: we'll bleep it
11: we're
10: out.
11: Talking about TIAA. TIA started as the Teachers Insurance Annuity Association. It started in the early 1950s. Gang, your pension is already an annuity. Your Social Security is an annuity. Don't be afraid of the A word. Let's address it. Let's talk about tools. Now, not all annuities are good. A lot of them, you know, have some ups and downs. But let's talk about how these might be able to be a tool that you can put in your retirement portfolio that can guarantee income, guaranteed lifetime income. And that, I believe, is why people give us a call at Cranberry Wealth, because we can help by using all the tools that the market has to bear.
10: I want to dig a little deeper on risk. I think that's kind of the real tug of war here. People want to feel safe, but they do not want to miss out on growth at the same time. And underneath that is a bigger question that we don't always say out loud, but how much risk is someone truly comfortable with when it's their retirement that's on the line? There's a brand new study that I wanted to chat with you about, Kelton, that basically proves there is a gap between what retirees think is acceptable risk and then what advisors assume is acceptable. It was by Capital Group, and it looked at almost 6,000 retirees and then 600 financial advisors with the goal of taking a closer look at risk specifically. And here's what it found. It said that advisors were comfortable with a 30% loss in client accounts if it meant longer term growth. Retirees said they were willing to risk only 15%, even if that meant an upside of 50%. So my question here, Kelton, is do you talk to people who felt their advisor was pushing them toward more risk or found more risk than they thought?
11: You know, when 30% of the advisors that were polled say that they're comfortable with a 30% loss, but the individual account holders are only comfortable with 15, there seems to be a big disconnect. You know, mm-hmm. This is twice the amount of risk that the average retail investor is willing or wants to take. Now, the first thing we like to do is implement the rule of 100. You know, we take 100, subtract your age. Whatever that number is, we believe that that's the appropriate number that you should be having of your entire equity portfolio on Wall Street. And that could be stocks and bonds and mutual funds and ETFs, all that jazz that we sell on Wall Street. We like to help our clients pull back a little bit. Now, there's a survey, and actually there's a cool article. It was Financial Advisor Magazine. It was titled, Investors Opt for Peace of Mind Over High Returns in Retirement. Okay. Gang, you may have made 18-19% last year in the market, but if you're waking up in the middle of the night worried because you saw something on the news that said the S&P is down, the NASDAQ's down, and the 10-year Treasury's down, what are you actually benefiting from here? Okay, yeah, you made 20%, but if you're struggling sleepless nights and worried about how we're going to pay the bills tomorrow, maybe the trade-off is not worth it. Is the juice worth the squeeze? Now, in that article, they found that most investors want to maintain 100% of their retirement savings while taking withdrawals. And that's that old 4% withdrawal rule or 5% withdrawal rule. I can pull out a little bit and I don't need to impact my savings. But in an ideal, that may not be realistic in an inflationary environment. And I don't even know what to believe anymore. All I know is that, you know, it's expensive to take that gigantic cart at Costco. I'm not even going to try to fill that anymore because I have to take out a finance agreement if I want to check out. At the grocery store, things are expensive. Heck, I go to McDonald's with my wife and daughter and can't get out of there for less than $30. I don't know what the true inflationary numbers are, but I know it's expensive out there. And for my investors that are 65 years old or older, that are in those higher asset households where they were especially inclined to protect their account balances, even though they have, you know, stacks

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1: Is that desire to protect every dollar something that you mostly see with your clients that are already in retirement, or is that mindset kind of showing up across the board now, even with younger investors now?
0: Casey, that's a great question. 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They also preferred to generate income from dividends and interests, not just capital gains. You know, it's an interesting, you know, how we build these 60-40 portfolios or 70-30 portfolios. 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Don't just shoot for the risky stuff because you never know what's going to happen. Even those Mag 7 stocks have been suffering in recent times. And risk is maybe not something that we should be taking too much as we approach the retirement red zone.
1: When people talk about living off dividends, is that how most retirees fund their lifestyle, or is that maybe just one piece of a bigger puzzle?
0: It's one piece of a bigger puzzle. You know, most of us have heard about dividend-producing stocks where I get a 2 or 3% dividend from some blue chip that I've owned. Even in years that the company hasn't reported profits, they've still paid dividends. There's better options. You know, sometimes when it comes to withdrawals, investors seem pragmatic. That's what the survey said. Most expect to draw both income and principal as needed, meaning you're going to get dividend income, but maybe we have to sell a stock and liquidate it to get our money. Roughly 3/4 say they're willing to tap into their savings to meet expenses. That's not the recipe that we necessarily recommend for everybody. 18% of those withdrawals are earmarked for discretionary goals. I mean, that's like we're going to Europe again, or on the Royal Caribbean, or taking the kids to Disney World. And 17% are reserved for unplanned emergencies. Guys, there's better income strategies out there than just dipping into savings. We build and follow the Wharton School of Business essential allocation model for retirees. And that means that we have a percentage potentially on Wall Street. A percentage should frankly be in low risk environments, principal guaranteed or backed or lower risk environments. That could include annuities, structured notes, things of that nature. We also want to see an emergency fund. For those retirees, I want to see a minimum of 6 months to a year of your complete overhead in something like a money market or something that we can cash in. You never know when you need to put a $20,000 or $30,000 roof on the house, and I don't want you to have to sell off your retirement portfolio to do that. And then, of course, after all said and done, after your trips to, you know, Egypt or Italy or Africa or whatever those things that you want to do in retirement, gang, you lived your whole life and you worked for 40 years. I want you to first and foremost enjoy your retirement. I don't want you to worry about those ups and downs of the market. So come talk to us so that we can help you put an income plan together that's not completely dependent upon receiving dividends. It's not completely dependent upon the stock market doing well, or heavens to Betsy if it crashes. Let's have an income plan. Let's have a talk about shifting some of that risk so it aligns with your personal goals. Now, if maybe you're super risky still and you're fortunate enough to have that ability, well, we can still make risky plays with you. But at Cranberry Wealth, we are a retirement age-driven investment advisory services firm. We love working with our pre-retirees and our retirees. And what we do is we help educate, bring you back. Maybe it's time to pull back the reins a little bit, unless, of course, again, you want to go back to work in your 70s if the market crashes. Let's use all of the tools available, whether that's stocks or bonds or mutual funds or ETFs, or possibly incorporating structured notes or fixed index annuities. The world is available. We're not married to one particular sector. We don't work for a bank. We don't work for an insurance carrier. We work for you. So let's have a conversation, and it starts by picking up the phone and giving us a call. It's 724-302-5933. Again, that number is 724-302-5933. Let us help you put that income plan together

0: that emergency plan together and that legacy plan together for you and your loved ones for generations to come.
1: We've opened up a few select spots on the calendar. Kelton does that every week for our radio listeners. So I encourage you to call right now and reserve one of these spots for yourself, 724-302-5933. You can have a conversation with Kelton about the life you're living now, the life you hope to be living in the years ahead. And then he can explain to you some of the processes, some of the things they do at Cranberry Wealth, and how they might be able to help you put it all together in a plan for your years ahead. Whether you live to 75, 85, 95, maybe past 100, you just want to know that you're going to have that income coming in. So does Kelton, and he wants to work on that plan with and for you. So let's start that with a conversation. Give us a call right now. We will put a time on the calendar, 724-302-5933. You can also go to cranberrywealth.com and click on the button that says contact, and you can begin that way as well. Kelton, thanks so much for breaking it all down for us today. You and I will be back next week, same time, same place, with more retirement insight for Pittsburgh. But until then, handing it back over to you, leave us with some parting wisdom.
0: Well, you don't know what you don't know is the old adage. 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
2: 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This is Heroes on the Talk of Pittsburgh 1320 WJAS, presenting in conjunction with the Carnegie Hero Fund Commission. Daryl Grandy, Eric Zarin, doing what we do every weekend here on the Talk of Pittsburgh 1320 WJAS, presenting in conjunction with the Carnegie Hero Fund Commission, local in operation, international in scope. 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That is the mission statement from Andrew Carnegie himself back in 1904, the year the Carnegie Hero Fund Commission was founded. 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And talking about the start of the Carnegie Hero Fund Commission back in 1904, of course, joined as always by Eric Zarin, the president of the Carnegie Hero Fund Commission, who is not, just to be clear for the record, present for the start of the Carnegie Hero Fund Commission in 1904. You're not quite that grizzled, as it were, but... This is a very, very important series of shows because we're talking about the very subject and the very nature of the heroism that spurred Andrew Carnegie's interest in the Carnegie Hero Fund Commission's beginning and development in the first place, are we not?
3: Yeah, in so many respects, Daryl, and it's great to be with you, but in so many respects, it's right at the heart of it.
2: Yes.
3: And a number of different kind of intersecting threads.
2: Sure.
3: The establishment of the fund, as you said, came from Carnegie's heart. Miners, you know, had to have kind of a special place. They were, by extension, in a way, they were certainly part of kind of like the steel making world.
2: Yes.
3: You know, steel was tied to coal and ores that are essential in the steel making process, all kind of involved in the larger great effort, so important to our society, moving us, keeping the power on, as you've said. And so he was really emotionally affected by the Hardwick mine disaster, the largest mine disaster in the United States in the time, 1904, when it occurred. And he was so shaken by it and moved by it, and moved by the heroism by two men who went in to try to effect rescues in the mines, that he immediately, you know, put into action what he had long felt and talked about at times, and that was, you know, recognizing civilian heroism in the United States and Canada. He would go on to establish hero funds in 10 European countries, 8 of which are still in operation. So this was the impetus for Carnegie. It all came from a mine disaster and heroism exhibited in the mines. But it also ties to, you know, for us and many of your listeners, this is close to us. It's sure. In our blood, mining, this region, the Commonwealth of Pennsylvania, you know, West Virginia, and where we come from and how we live. And I think what these stories have proven, the ones we've shared so far, and what they will continue to share, is that, you know, this way of life isn't the only thing in our blood. It's also heroism is in our blood. Courage and heroism and selflessness, the capacity for selflessness. And that's what we see over and over again. That's the larger thread, then, that runs through the work of the Hero Fund in recognizing these heroes through the generations in many geographic areas, but they all exhibit that same willingness to risk themselves to save others, often a stranger. Now, in these cases that we're talking about, the mining cases, they're saving others that are within that mining, you know, kind of family, that community. Sure. But no less heroic. And what they do really every day, in a sense, can be considered heroic itself, because they work in very dangerous conditions that we too often take for granted.
2: I mentioned the CarnegieHero.org website, and there's a page on the website that features a story about the Carnegie Hero Fund remembering the victims of the Hardwick mine disaster 113 years later. There's a video I spy a certain friend of mine at the monument, delivering flowers to the monument in 2000. 2017, and there's a YouTube clip as well. And because I was going to ask you a specific question. I was looking it up during your what you were saying there. And more than a century ago, January 25th, 1904, a massive explosion tore through the 200-foot deep Harwick mine in southwestern Pennsylvania. I'm reading from the Carnegie Hero website, claiming the lives of 179 miners and two rescue volunteers. The accident was described in a pamphlet, because that's what they did in 1904, published shortly after the disaster, quote, as if the earth suddenly parted and had broken in two. That was the depth and breadth of that. Immediately after the explosion, calls went out for volunteers for the aid. Selwyn Taylor and Daniel Lyle, 42 and 43 respectively, both entered the Harwick mine in an attempt to locate any survivors, but they both died. In New York, news of the tragedy reached Andrew Carnegie. I thought over the idea of a hero fund for years, and the Harwick mine disaster brought to a head. Those were his exact words. 6 weeks later, he penned the commission's deed of trust, and the rest is history in that regard. In your work as the president of the Carnegie Hero Fund Commission, and just being where you are with that, and the fact that heroism and Carnegie and Andrew Carnegie and everything else is sort of all around you as part of your everyday, have you ever or can you readily access more, we have the line, but more of what Andrew Carnegie said, thought, felt, was inspired by, actual words, actual deeds, etc., of his thoughts about the Harwick mine disaster? Do you have any sort of informal scribblings, as it were, about his thoughts about it?
3: Oh, without a doubt. And actually, one of the things that we know, the deed of trust is our founding document.
2: Yes.
3: But one of its very important, I'd say its primary precursor, is a letter that Carnegie wrote immediately after the disaster to Charles Taylor, who would become the first president of the Hero Fund. And we were able to acquire that original letter some years back at auction, and we have it displayed in our, we refer to it often. And Carnegie clearly, said, I can't, in writing, in his, pencil write, I can't get the widows and children of the mine out of my head. And in that letter, he imparted the impact that that disaster had in Carnegie's psyche, his heart and mind. And in that letter, he is directing Taylor to move forward. He gives him instruction, and he says, basically, this work is to begin. It will never end. And we need to honor these true heroes of civilization. And Taylor and Lyle, the two heroes of the Harwick mine disaster that you mentioned, they're the forefathers of all Carnegie heroes that would follow. And their heroism so touched Carnegie that he then felt compelled. He could do nothing other than to put this all in motion. It was the moment to do so. And Taylor and Lyle, who operated, acted from places of safety, went in and sacrificed their lives for others. And so, although they weren't Carnegie heroes for the fact that the Carnegie Hero Fund Commission did not yet exist, Carnegie recognized their heroism in establishing the commission, provided for their families, and actually had two gold medals.
2: Okay.
3: Not Carnegie medals, but gold medals given to the families, produced and given to the families.
2: And
3: the whereabouts of those medals are unknown at this time. They kind of disappeared through years, but Taylor and Lyle were the forefathers.
2: I was looking that up as you were going along, if in fact they were recipients, and as you said, they're not. But that it's sort of like for like any other industry, which of course Andrew Carnegie is a titan of industry. Like any other industry, you got to have a prototype of your product, right? You got to have a prototype of your service or your product, and a version 1.0 of what you're going to be putting onto the public there. And I guess those gold medals that he gave to Taylor and Lyle for their heroic actions in the Harwick mine disaster are sort of the prototype for what would become the Carnegie Hero Fund Commission. So he's sort of acting as a businessman would in that regard.
3: That's right. We start our history before, April 1904.
2: Yes.
3: It really starts, I wouldn't even say it starts January 25th, 1904 at the Harwick mine disaster.
2: Right.
3: That's what kind of kicks it off formally. But to your question, there's plenty of evidence even before Harwick that Carnegie had made public comments in public speeches about the importance of the recognition of non-military heroism, essentially civilian heroism, in exhibiting the same level of valor and selflessness and heroism as do military heroes. So it was all building up. It was there. It was building. It was evolving. And then Harwick put it all into motion through Andrew Carnegie's benevolence and his vision.
2: Sure.
3: Again, it's more than just the gift of $5 million at the time to get this started. The vision that he put into motion that's been carried forward for 122 years now.
2: And I think that's probably a bigger overarching point. I mean, it's not like if there was no Harwick mine disaster, there would be no Carnegie Hero Fund Commission. It was sort of, there was an overwhelming sense of inevitability with that being an actual thing that was going to be happening, in Carnegie's mind, anything be damned. The Harwick mine disaster, tragic as it is, was the pinpoint impetus for him to, let's get this ball rolling right now.
3: exactly right. Yeah, that's exactly right. And I think so. I think that gives the whole idea and Carnegie's concept of recognizing civilian heroes and providing for it gives it depth and breadth because, you know, it's something that didn't emanate from the Hardwick mine, but it probably was, you know, and its speculation was inevitable, probably, I mean, because of his recorded thinking on the topic. But it was clear to him, and Carnegie leapt at the chance. He knew clearly in his heart and mind that, and again, I can't get the widows and children of the mine out of my head. It struck him deeply. It affected him deeply. And we don't often see that kind of emotion coming from Carnegie. He was a very hardened businessman, and that maybe reflected these types of things. These glimpses aren't public record, but we have a glimpse of it from the inside, and I'm sure the other Carnegie institutions do, but we relish it, and we hold it dear, and we exhibit it, and it was the start of everything we do.
2: Indeed it is. Let's take a quick break. 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I will be back on there playing the home game with these tales as Eric regales us after the break. 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And I'll be right back after this. 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To be awarded the Carnegie Medal, a person must take on extraordinary risks to save the life of another person. 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Back at it with the Heroes here with the Talk of Pittsburgh 1320 WJAS. 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So Eric Zarin, president of the Carnegie Hero Fund Commission. Without any further ado, let's get to more of these stories involving miners and heroic acts that have gone down in the mines. Different ballgame when we get down below this surface of Earth here.
3: Yeah, this next is a story of an heroic rescue from January 1959.
2: All right.
3: And at that time, Amadeo Pancotti helped to save Louis C. Randazza and others from drowning in Pittston, Pennsylvania. The floodwaters from the Susquehanna River broke through into the River Slope mine and collapsed the rock above an abandoned air shaft. And water rushed into the mine at high speed, rapidly flooded the passageways, and trapped dozens of miners underground. Horrific. Pancotti was age 50. He was a miner timberman, and he was among a group of 33 men who attempted to escape through higher mine passages after their normal exit became blocked by rising water. And guided by an inspector's map, seven men eventually reached an abandoned air shaft but found its outlet blocked by debris. They believed they could dig through it to the surface, so they started to tunnel upward. Pancotti used a loose board to create an opening in the narrow passage through which fresh air could be felt. After the others enlarged the opening, the men climbed onto the debris at the bottom of the air shaft. They discovered they were still about 50 feet below the surface, surrounded by nearly vertical sandstone walls with only tiny projections for handholds. And as floodwaters continued to rise in the mine, Pancotti believed that unless help reached them quickly, the trapped miners, which included 26 others, still lost elsewhere in the mine, they would likely drown. And although the other men warned Pancotti that an attempt to climb the shaft would almost certainly be fatal, he insisted there was no other way to summon help. So after he removed his slippery gloves, Pancotti climbed onto a man's shoulders to gain his first foothold. He used projections, often no more than 2 inches wide, to slowly work his way up the nearly vertical wall. And at times, he had to scrape away loose dirt and thin ice to secure a grip. several times he was forced to move away from the opposite wall, which left him supported only by his fingers and toes. About 10 feet below the surface, Pancotti exhausted all available handholds. He then noticed a small sapling that protruded from a crack in the rock. After he cautiously tested it with part of his weight and trusted it enough to reach higher, he finally completed the climb to the surface after about 10 minutes. Pancotti immediately ran to the mine office to report the trapped men. Rescue crews were organized at once. Wow. Rescuers quickly used a steel cable to bring Randazza and two others to the surface through the air shaft. A rescue team then entered the shaft and located three more men, all in shock, and brought them safely to the surface. Additional rescue crews continued to search the mine, and about an hour later located the remaining 26 miners who had been separated from Pancotti's group. Within 24 hours, the air shaft through which the men had escaped was completely flooded. 12 other miners trapped elsewhere in the mine were never found. Pancotti suffered bruises during the climb and developed a severe cold that lasted about 2 months, but he recovered, and he received the Carnegie Medal for heroism.
2: Wow.
3: So this is kind of a unique one in that his risk was primarily from leaving a place, not necessarily of safety,
2: right,
3: but taking on the additional risk of the climb to notify others or else all were doomed.
2: Yeah, and that is kind of an interesting little asterisk to these stories here, that normally when we talk about the Carnegie Hero Fund Commission, the parameters of the hero, the hero medals, it usually is, quote unquote, from people acting, quote unquote, from a point of safety. In this case, the mine itself is not really that much, from a point of point of safety, as it were, in this case, and also factoring into this, and I'm playing along at home with the CarnegieHero.org website, not just rising water, but rising water in January of 1959, which is not exactly the warmest water and warmest of circumstances either.
3: No, that's exactly right, Darryl. That's a really important thing to point out. It talks about the ice on the walls, that he would have to walk away to try to even get a grip.
2: Right.
3: Well, try to get a grip of a warm, dry wall is one thing.
2: Yeah.
3: That's enough, right? But a wet, cold, frozen wall when your hands are freezing.
2: Mm-hmm.
3: And those are the little elements that, again, reading it and hearing it is one thing, but let's try to put ourselves in that moment, because we've all been cold.
2: We've all had
3: cramped fingers. We all know all of the extra things that as human beings and physical beings with physical limitations, all of those things that are part of the reality of these incidents as they exist outside of the printed page.
2: And
3: it's the reality of it, and it all factors in.
2: And it's wild because it speaks to, and we've talked about this many times before, it speaks to the breadth and the depth of the reporting. Can't really put this one on your crew, but of the Carnegie Hero Fund Commission's investigative team and the investigative nature of these reports. And every one of these cases comes with a very thorough, detailed layout of what happened from point A to point B. I mean, the writing involved here on the website, and this isn't the old-timey writing we like to make sport of from time to time from a newspaper. This is writing that puts you there, that puts the reader, here I am in sunny western Pennsylvania in the summertime in August, in the mine right alongside Amedeo Pancotti.
3: Yeah, and there's such pride back from the beginning and certainly current day. There's so much pride that goes into the thoroughness of the investigations that we do. And it's for a lot of really important reasons.
2: Sure.
3: Primarily to get it right.
2: Right. Yes, yes.
3: To understand what happened and not underplay or overplay what contributed to the risk in relation to the rescuer's actions. We want to understand it completely for awarding consideration purposes and then also for posterity.
2: Sure, sure.
3: As I always say, we want to keep these stories and the heroism alive forever.
2: And right.
3: We want to keep all aspects of it alive forever. And if it's missed initially, it can never be recaptured.
2: Yeah, and that's sort of accuracy is really the wrong word, but more the direct telling of the story as it went down. There are no fishtails here. There's no anything that can be described as extrapolation or exaggeration here. This is, as the story went down, to the best of your knowledge and investigative capabilities of the Carnegie Hero Fund Commission. That's why the thoroughness and the depth to which these are reported, and that you're sharing it with our listeners, and that I'm reading it here at the CarnegieHero.org website, is fascinating because, again, it puts you there. This isn't the who, what, when, where, why. This is a lot more deeper than that.
3: Yeah, and it's the primary aspects and even the smaller aspects that matter.
2: Yes.
3: that are important in capturing it, the facts. And you know, January 22nd, 1959, Daryl. You know, if we were to ask ourselves today, was that a cold day? You know, what was it like? And we can, I mean, with certain, I guess with you know, with advances in our ability to search those things in the internet, we could probably get a general idea. But there's no better time to capture what happened is as close to January 22nd, 1959, as you can. Which was, you know, in another letter that Carnegie wrote to the president of the commission way back in the day, you know, he made that statement. He said, as soon as something happens, when there's an incident, have your agent on the ground as soon as possible.
2: Yes.
3: And so that was important even from Carnegie's hand,
2: right,
3: is that as soon as you can get there,
2: right,
3: the better, to get the facts and to lend support.
2: Exactly. And that's sort of a, you know, because you're part of that team. I mean, it's one thing you're operating with the Carnegie Hero Fund Commission and doing what you do within the context and the framework of the Carnegie Hero Fund Commission. But that's a great point by Carnegie. You're part of a team. You're part of a team that is helping the situation. In this case, helping to document the situation, helping to get what happened to the people so that awareness can be raised of the situation. Information can be generated and garnered from the situation.
3: That's exactly right. It's important primarily for the reporting and the awarding aspects of what we have done and have always done and currently do, but also for the support. You know, get it right. Who's in need? What has the damage been? What's
2: sure.
3: the toll that's been paid by the rescuers, by their families, by the community? And, you know, and there are many instances, as we've talked about on previous editions of this broadcast, where, you know, for whatever reason, an individual, either individual Carnegie medals could not be, you know, established,
2: right.
3: Weren't appropriate. Or in addition to Carnegie medals that were bestowed, there was action taken by the commission when there was just larger, you know, tragedies and incidents where they could be of help per Carnegie's direction in the deed of trust. So it's a multifaceted approach. It's recognition, it's support, but then also on the lookout for things, disasters that affect a large number of people where, you know, selflessness was exhibited.
2: And I'm sure there's probably some ancillary benefits here. We have a few minutes left to go here. I'm sure there's probably some ancillary benefits to not just what you do in the Carnegie Hero Fund Commission, but I'm sure throughout time, throughout the 122-year history of what you do and the 10,000-plus caseload, I'm sure in the process of doing what you do on a daily basis, there have been ancillary benefits down the line. There have been changes made to systems. There have been changes made to, you know, systems to make things safer, to make things more efficient in terms of rescues and future rescues and even a warning sign or something. I'm being very superficious, but a warning sign or something along the way where your efforts go far beyond the mere documentation and eventual awarding of a medal, where I'm sure the investigative process that you and your team and past teams have undergone for these cases have in fact gone to a greater good, where things are discovered or things are revealed to help the overall situation. Maybe a police investigation or something along the lines of what happened, where your efforts helped a greater good beyond the framework and the umbrella of the Carnegie Hero Fund Commission.
3: Well, yeah, that's true, Daryl, because, I mean, our investigations, although they have a specific, unique focus,
2: they're
3: as thorough as any other investigation that's conducted for any other purpose. So, especially now, over time, we've created, we've become somewhat bellwether or a resource.
2: Sure.
3: For information on safety incidents, on things that have happened, past and present. So, which again, to mention it again and give it a quick plug,
2: sure.
3: the research, the data and research partnership with the University of Pittsburgh, what we call the Hero Inspired Research and Outreach Project.
2: Yes.
3: Is going to digitize and make available all with AI search capability all of the records of the commission, so that we can now fully grasp and
2: sure.
3: fully serve that kind of. I don't know if it was in. I like to think it was kind of an informed guess that was also part of Carnegie's ultimate plan for the commission.
2: Sure,
3: is that it would become not only to tell the stories is certainly that's clear.
2: Sure,
3: keep the heroism alive and have an impact others within society was certainly clear in Carnegie's mind. mind. Whether he wanted it to be kind of a resource and an information depository about incidents through the years and safety, and I like to think that, you know, as smart as Carnegie was, I wouldn't rule it out.
2: Yeah, I'm sure. I doubt that in all your research and all your the archives at the Carnegie Hero Fund Commission's home office, I'm sure that the word internet never never came from Carnegie's lips or pen. But in kind, in theory, in spirit, I'm sure he had that sort of inclination back in the day that that's what this would all lead to.
3: Yeah, and he couldn't conceive it, I'm sure, as in specific terms, but right. He was all over technology in his day.
2: Indeed. So wrapping things up here, we got a fantastic tale out of this one, and we got more tales to come in the next few weeks about the Carnegie Hero Fund Commission's almost core competency of mining, the nature of peril that started it all for Carnegie, referencing the 1904 Hawick mine disaster. And we'll keep this going next week. 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We'll see you right back here with more Tales of Heroism, Mining Edition, in 7 days.

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6: 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Been doing this for over 37 years, helping people retire. My name's Sari, and we're talking about something that's everywhere these days. GLP-1s, the weight loss drugs, and Medicare is paying for them for certain people. Have you seen this in the news, Kevin?
12: No. Oh, well, rumor has it that they're trying to have a soft launch on it. The article actually said that the doctors and somebody else, you know, move in slowly. But my thought is you got to let these pharmaceutical companies or whoever's doing the compounding or whoever's doing it catch up, you know, get some stock in, because they had trouble in the beginning whenever this all came out, and you just couldn't get it. And people started using it for weight loss, and the diabetics couldn't get it.
6: Medicare is going to temporarily, I think it's important to say that also, they're calling it the Medicare GLP-1 bridge, temporarily cover it with a $50 a month copay.
12: If you meet certain qualifications, like your BMI index is 30 or higher. I can't remember what BMI stands for.
6: Body mass index.
12: Body mass index, yeah. I couldn't remember what B stood for. 30 or higher, or if it's 27 or higher, and you have different, you know, conditions like prediabetes. Well, 60% of America is pre-diabetic from what I hear. Heart disease or uncontrolled high blood pressure, then you can get on it, because, you know, they're having a lot of good health results from the GLP-1s. People are losing weight. Is that the reason? Is it having some other effects on your body? But there's some good things that are going on, and you know, a lot of people are losing a lot of weight. I know people's lost over 100 pounds. You think about it. If you can get your weight down, your health will improve in a lot of cases. And a lot of people just don't know how to get the weight down. They may have some challenges. I know one person that she has some issues. She doesn't have diabetes, but she has some other issues. They put her on Mounjaro, and then because they quit paying for it for non-diabetics, she didn't do it for the weight loss, but she did it to balance something out in her system. She did lose a lot of weight, but they took her off of it. And then she had some health issues. And then they were able to get back on it, but, you know, they're paying $450 a month for it, and they're struggling. But those health problems she had, once she got back on, went away. So there needs to be a lot of research, I think, on things outside of weight loss, outside of getting your insulin, your sugar under control. And, I mean, this could be a good national test, I guess you'd say, since it's temporary. And if it works, just think of the money the insurance companies could really save. You know, $50 a month, but if you're unhealthy, that could cost that insurance company a heck of a lot more than that.
6: Absolutely. I talked to my doctor, and she was saying that they've noticed the rates of breast cancer have dropped for people who are on the GLP-1s. Now, they're not sure, again, is it because once your BMI comes down, then the chance for breast cancer reduces, or is there something else going on with these drugs that is also contributing to these lower numbers? It's really an interesting time right now with these GLP-1s, but it's even more interesting that we can now potentially qualify for just $50 a month, and that maybe the financial aspect won't be such a hard hurdle for people to cover now.
12: You should check with CMS, Center for Medicaid and Medicare, to see what it takes to qualify. And probably you might be able to go on Medicare.gov. I'm not 100% sure. I haven't had time to check it out. You could probably even Google it or get on some of these AI search engines and see what it says and check it out, because boy, if you could feel better and lose weight for $50 a month, that's cheaper than a lot of supplements.
6: What do you think that this says, though, the lack of knowledge that this is coming down the pipeline? And I know you mentioned that they're trying to maybe do a soft launch just because of supply and the demand, but just the idea of 82% of people not knowing that Medicare could potentially cover this, what does that say about other things that we don't know about planning for our healthcare in the future?
12: Well, you know, we talk about it a lot because, you know, those of us that make it to the future, which is the majority of us, are going to experience more healthcare costs. Fidelity does a study every year, and I think this year it says the average couple is going to spend $100 or $335,000 just on healthcare. That doesn't include long-term care needs. Long-term care can be anywhere from a couple thousand dollars a month to $12,000 to $14,000 a month. And you wonder why people run out of money. But one thing that went through my head that I kind of forgot about was, think about it, if 82% or whatever that was that didn't know about this find out about it, and 60% of America is pre-diabetic or worse, there's a lot of people that are going to be wanting to get on this. And there's a lot of people that are on it already for diabetes that they're going to be able to maybe afford it for $50 a month. If you know, once you're 65, well, Medicare will pay for it. This could be really huge. But going back to what your question was, before I went off on my usual tangent, the things that people don't understand about healthcare costs as you get older. I'm a certified senior advisor. Like I say, it doesn't matter on the surface with money. And too many times, all people look at, all their advisors look at is the money. Let's grow your money. Let's grow your money. They don't look at protecting it. They don't look at how you're going to spend it in retirement for healthcare costs. They don't know what the healthcare costs are. They don't understand how the healthcare system works in retirement, you know, once you're on Medicare. I do, because of that certification. You can't get a good retirement or and or estate plan unless somebody understands those things in depth. Go to an attorney. They're going to ask you a few simple questions like, who do you want your beneficiaries to be? What percentages do you want the money to go to? Maybe one in 20 or 30 might ask if you want to avoid probate. But they're not going to get into how to protect your money, most of them. There are a few out there, how to protect your money from Medicaid, the nursing home spend down, how to make sure your legacy is there for the kids, and use leverage, which are different forms of maybe long-term care insurance, different forms of trusts, the different forms of trust that might own.

0: Hybrid life insurance that covers your long-term care expenses, or can cover a lot of them. That makes so much sense, because the statistics show, I've been saying 70, and I've been seeing numbers as high as 75% of us. That's 3 out of 4 people. You, your spouse, and the 2 neighbors, 3 of you are going to need long-term care, and 1 of you are going to have to take care of the other 3, I guess. I mean, it's really not a laughing matter, but 3/4 of us are going to need to pay for care. And what kind of talk have you had about that? What kind of education have you had to learn about how that can affect you? How long would it take $150,000, $140,000 a year expense to deplete your savings? How long would it take you to put your surviving spouse, when you pass away, to be impoverished? Those are the things you have to talk about. You have to understand it before you can say, oh, well, I just don't want to do that. I'm going to self-fund it. Well, self-funding is okay, but I've seen people go through $1 million to pay for long-term care. That's crazy.
1: That's a lot of money. 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And we're talking about long-term care. Of course, Medicare, part of anyone's plan as we age for healthcare in the future. But what are some of the things, Kevin, that we might not realize Medicare is not going to cover for us?
0: Medicare is not going to cover your long-term care expenses. Medicare will cover rehab. So if you're in a hospital for 3 days, then they just dismiss you to a facility for rehab, which is usually a nursing home, and Medicare will pay that. They'll pay for that for 20 days. After 20 days, 21 days to 100 days, then you're going to pay a copay out of your pocket, unless you have a good Part C that'll cover it and you have the right plan. Now, if you're not getting better or you're declining, the insurance is going to quit paying. And the facility is going to say, well, you're going to have to start self-paying, or you're going to have to move the person out.
1: Have you seen that happen, Kevin?
0: Oh, a lot.
1: People get kicked out of a care facility?
0: A lot. Yeah, they can kick you out. And if you don't have the money, you're going to have to be looking for another place to go. You may not be able to take that person home because you can't perform the care that's needed. You can't do a... maybe the dressings or medication or something like that.
1: Or what about just physically get that person off the couch or out of bed every day, you know?
0: Exactly. I mean, you may have to have some kind of a lift to do that. We had a client that the husband would not let her bring any help into the house. And he was large. He would fall once in a while. She'd help him up, or she'd have to call in some neighbors to help him up. Well, she tried to help him up one time. She broke her back. So now she's helpless. She can't do anything. So now the daughter had to come in, take time off of work, and help take care of dad that had fallen and hurt himself. And, I mean, that's just the kind of things we run into. We've seen people, we used to do a lot of veterans planning and get veterans benefits. We've helped over 600 veterans get benefits, and it was all pro bono work. And, you know, 1 in 10 might have needed some estate planning to qualify, and back then the VA allowed you to move assets into an irrevocable trust. It was on their website, and then one day it disappeared. They didn't want people doing that anymore. We never did anybody with $1 million. It was always, you know, a few hundred thousand, you know, 5, 6, maybe. I think we had one person that had 700,000, because you can go through that going to a personal care home. Memory care was a big one. That can run up to, you know, $8,000 to $10,000 just going for memory care. So we would be able to get, you know, a couple $1,000s a month, $1,700. Now I think it's a little over $2,000 a month to help add on to Social Security and pensions and savings and all that. And that would just make sure there's a little something there for the surviving spouse.
1: That's such an important point, because we talk about the person who needs the care all the time. But once that person is either in the home or no longer with us, and you've got the spouse that's surviving, if there's nothing left, what kind of life does that person have? And no one wants to do that to their loved ones. I guess I shouldn't say no one. Maybe there are some really cruel people out there who are just really mad after years and years of marriage.
0: Yeah.
1: But for most people, that's not the way that we want to leave our loved ones.
0: No, and a lot of people think their kids are going to take care of them. And maybe the kids did say, don't worry, I'll take care of you. But they have to realize what they're committing to. They may have to quit their job. They may have to go part-time. They may not be able to, but they're saying, I'll never put you in a nursing home. We'll make sure of that. Well, I have that discussion with the kids. You know, are you a nurse? No. Can you handle a feeding tube, changing a feeding tube? No. Do you have a Hoyer lift in your house that you can help your parents get in and out of bed? No. How are you going to do it? We can hire people to do it. Well, where's that money going to come from? Your mom and dad don't have enough to do it more than a couple years. And if you're going to bring in non-medical, kind of like companionship, they can help with things. They may or may not be able to help get somebody up if they fall. Depends on you know, what they're trained to do. That's $35 to $40 an hour. You're looking at $25,000 a year if it's 24/7 help.
1: Was it the Beatles song, All You Need Is Love? Was it the Beatles that sang that song? But that's not true in this case. We know that you love your parents and you want to take care of them, but it doesn't make you a bad person if you just physically are not equipped to do it.
0: Exactly. And we can even take it another step farther. After the first person passes, then the second person is left. Usually it's the guy that goes first. The wife, the spouse, takes care of the other one, and whenever the first one goes, which, as I said, is the guy, then the wife is left there with no one to take care of her. What's the plan? Now, what happens is you used to file taxes, married filing jointly. Now, the next year, the surviving spouse has to file individually. They're at a higher tax bracket. The RMDs can cause them to be in the 22, 24, 30-some percent tax bracket. It could cause them to have to pay Part B Medicare above the $202.90 per month that it is right now. You know, we've got clients that made, well, their advisors didn't give them the right information, and they're paying $700-and-some a month for their Part B instead of $202 because they weren't advised what can happen if they take money out incorrectly.
1: So I feel like these things are worst case scenario, right? We're talking about the bad that hasn't happened yet that could. And I know you mentioned that a lot.
0: Yeah.
1: But I just want to know, are there ways, if we start planning now, to prevent these things from happening?
0: Generally, there are. I mean, yes, there's some people that just aren't in a position to be helped. We're really good, but we're not miracle workers. and sometimes there's just things you can't do. But for a lot of people, you know, and I hate to say it, but the more money you have, the more options you have. There's more that you can do. And if you plan ahead of time, if you plan and have the bad that hasn't happened yet addressed in your planning, and it's hard to do that if you don't understand the aging process. You know, we just went over so many. We haven't even talked about money yet today, have we?
1: I don't think we've mentioned it.
0: No. This is all the stuff that you have to know before you start addressing how to invest your money. Everybody comes in here and they sit at my desk and they throw their statements in front of me. I'm like, we're not there yet. You know, we'll get there. We'll probably get there by the end of the meeting. We're not going to do that in a 45-minute meeting, I can tell you that. We, our meetings go an hour and a half to 2 hours, and sometimes a little longer, depending on how complicated someone's estate is. I have to get to know you, and you have to get to know me, and you have to start feeling comfortable with what we know. All the information we've learned over the last 37 years, we're getting ready to go to Minnesota here to learn more. Well, we travel the country because it just seems like nobody brings any training here to Pittsburgh. but we travel all over the country for more information. You know, we've been to Las Vegas for tax training, Ed Slott's tax training. I don't know how many times.
1: Oh, that's why you went to Vegas, Kevin?
0: That's why I go. Last time we went, my wife had never been there, so I took her along, and she had $20. Her mom gave her $20 because she was into loved good Atlantic City, and I had $20. I had 20, we had $60 total. So in

0: Bloody Marys without the vodka. I like a
1: spicy
0: Virgin Mary.
1: Tomato juice.
0: So we each had one of those, and we may have had vodka. I can't remember. And then a friend of ours came, and he was actually with one of the brokers we go through, and he was paying the bill. He got a hamburger and two beers, and our two, either Virgin Marys or Bloody Marys. It was, including a tip, $120. That's crazy. And I remember going to the MGM the first time I was out there. The MGM at the time had a McDonald's in there. So after our meetings and stuff, I wanted a little snack. So I stopped at McDonald's, got $2 burgers. Two $1 hamburgers.
1: And when was this? How long ago?
0: This was 10 or 15 years ago, probably.
1: Yeah, that just shows you where inflation has gone over the past 10 or 15 years. And before we keep going down this path of partying and having a good time, I want to make sure, because you've made some really important points today and reasons for people to pick up the phone and continue this conversation for themselves and to get their pillar planning process complimentary just for calling 724-618-3619. That pillar planning process is basically your retirement plan, and Kevin is willing to sit down with you at no charge and start putting it together. 724-618-3619. And while we're talking about Vegas and the party, I've read the story because I'm not on TikTok, but there's a 96-year-old social media influencer. She's known as Grandma Droniak, and she got a warning letter from her retirement community because her parties were getting out of control, and she was giving other residents like alcoholic drinks. And so she was like, I don't care, I'm going to keep partying. And I thought, what are some things, Kevin, that we should know about where we're going to retire? Besides just what it costs, what other things should we consider in the best retirement community for ourselves?
0: Well, I mean, a lot of it is food. You can go in there, and it used to be for $5 or $7 or $10, you can sit down and have dinner with the residents. And to be honest, this was up in up north. I can't remember the town, but up north in Pennsylvania. We got invited up to talk to the veterans and everything. We traveled all over from Kansas City to all over talking to veterans. And we went in and had dinner. And I had one of the best pieces of salmon I've ever had. And that was a big plus for that community. You look and see how often they serve hot dogs for dinner. I love hot dogs, but not two or three times a week. I heard recently about one locally that just wasn't taking care of their residents, and they pulled the lady out that was there because she was losing weight. They were feeding hot dogs all the time. And even me, as much as I love a hot dog, it'd probably wear thin on me.
1: Yeah, you didn't work 40 years to eat hot dogs every night.
0: No. And I love a good, I call them death dogs from Sheets, you know, a hot dog with chili. And cheese, and there you have a I can't remember, they have a sauce there that I like to put on there, sometimes relish, sometimes onions, depending if I'm going to be going home to my wife at that time or not. And those are great. And you get two for, I don't know, it's probably up to $5.50 or something, $6 now. But you can't do that every day, and you can't maintain your health doing that. And these places are supposed to be providing 3 nutritious meals a day. So that's the one thing, is look and see what kind of food. Sit down and visit them. Ask them if you can stay for dinner. And then see how the residents act. See how the employees act. If the light is bright at the top of the tunnel, if the management's doing really well, and we have one of those really, the management is so great at this one facility in this area, it goes down and all the employees are happy. If the employees are grumpy, then you might want to look at another facility, because they're not being treated well, and it's going to reflect on how well they treat your parents or your, you know, whoever you're looking at. You also have to look at the price. Some places you can have a husband and a wife go, and there's a discount for the second person. Sometimes there's not. They're going to be staying in the same room. Why should you pay the same amount as the first one? It's going to be staying in a room by themselves. There should be a discount. Maybe just paying for the food. Then you got to look

0: they charge a level of care. And what I mean by that is, as you need more care, the costs go up. So they change, they increase your level of care. And that can make your money go a lot faster. You may start out at $5,000 a month, but if you're continuing to need more help, then you may want to find some place that maybe just charges one price and there's no level of care.
1: There's so much to think about when it comes to not only where are you going to live, but how do you even get to this retirement and make it look like something that you will enjoy. So want to make sure that you have the number to Integrity Retirement Solutions and to get your pillar planning process one step closer to a retirement that you are looking forward to. 724-618-3619. That's 724-618-3619. And as we get to the end of today's show, Kevin, always like to give you the last word if there's something that you would like to tell us before we have to get out of here.
0: Well, just to expand on that, we have a team of people that can help you when the time comes. We have somebody that can help you find a place at no cost to you. We have a geriatric care manager. We have just, you know, me working on the finances. We have an elder law attorney. We have a team that can help you whenever that time comes. And we've talked about a lot of things you've probably never been addressed by your advisor. So if you'd like to talk about them, give us a call. I hope you enjoyed our show today. I don't think we really talked much about what we were going to.
1: Try harder next week.
0: Yeah, we'll try harder next week. Maybe we'll talk about money next week. But give us a call. We'd love to sit down and talk to you. Other than that, tell your friends if you like the show. Tell them to listen in, and talk to you next week. Have a great week. Take care.
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2: 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Here is your host, Frank Sparks.
3: Hey, good morning and welcome to the Best of Beaver County. And this week we are going to talk about care. And joining us in studio this morning is going to be two people that will talk us through it all. First off, let's say hi. I'm going to see if I can say this right. Rob Zanowski, is that right, Rob?
4: Perfect.
3: Okay. And then also Lee Harding. Good morning.
5: Good morning. Thank you for having us.
3: Well, thank you guys for coming in and telling us, letting us all hear about HSL Care LLC. So tell us a little bit. What does HSL stand for?
5: We're essentially five communities that are family-owned that provide care to the seniors in our area.
4: Haas Senior Living.
5: Yes. Okay. We're owned by a gentleman named Michael Haas.
3: Okay.
5: And Rob is actually integral in the day-to-day operations in terms of nursing care. So that's the core of it, because you're dealing with two people, not a corporation, which is huge when you're trying to work through your loved one's needs.
3: I get you. So, Rob, what do you do for the company?
4: I am the clinical director and the director of overall operations.
3: Okay. As a clinical director, what do you do?
4: I oversee the care of the building. I make sure we have proper staffing. If there's particular diagnoses, wounds, diabetes, I make sure we have the proper care plans, and I work it through with our nurses on site to make sure we're executing the care plans as needed.
3: Okay.
5: He's integral in going out and assessing people before they come in to make sure we have everything we need in place to take care of them, whether it's just something as simple as medication management,
3: right,
5: or if they need special medical equipment, if we need to have additional services come in to meet their needs. And then he follows up continually while they're there.
3: All right. So, Lee, what do you do for HSL?
5: I'm a senior solution specialist.
3: Okay.
5: So I meet with families, talk to them about what we can offer their loved one in terms of not only care, because there's so much more than care.
3: Mm-hmm.
5: We have activities all day that we can discuss a little further, general dining, meal plans, bistros, golf courses. So what I do is meet with families individually and let them know what we can do for their loved one and help them transition through that process. Because if you've never done it before,
3: right,
5: it is overwhelming.
3: I'm sure.
5: You don't quite understand sometimes how insurance works, what insurance pays for, what it doesn't pay for,
3: mm-hmm,
5: what services are even available in your area. Families just don't know where to turn. And it's often a critical time for them because they have such a short window to make something happen, because it's usually some kind of healthcare situation.
3: It's really something quickly, whether it's a fall or something.
5: Correct.
3: Yeah. Okay. So how many facilities in all do you guys have communities?
5: We have five facilities.
3: Okay.
5: Two of them are in the same location.
3: Okay.
5: We have one in Sarver called Rosebrook. It's a lovely Victorian style community.
3: Okay.
5: I believe that's probably the closest to where we are right now.
3: Okay.
5: We have one in the South Hills.
3: Okay.
5: Two in Irwin on the same campus. One is a personal care and one is a memory care. That's located right on Route 30 by the Turnpike and Arona Road.
3: Okay.
5: And then about 10 minutes from there, we have another one called Golden Heights in Manor, Harrison City. So those two are very central located to Monroeville, Greensburg, the Irwin area.
3: All right. So what's the levels of care do you guys have?
5: We have folks that live there fairly independently. Maybe they just wanted the socialization, the activity portion, people who maybe just needed some help managing their medications. And then we have folks that are at the other end of our acuity level where we can move with a mechanical lift.
3: Okay.
5: The nice thing is we don't charge extra for someone who needs that high acuity.
3: Okay.
5: Some places have levels of care. Care is care.
3: Right.
5: You don't get a special gold flake shower because you're paying a care level. A shower is a shower. Care is care. And his favorite saying is care is king. And there are no additional charges for those care needs.
4: Yeah, we treat it like it's when you move in, it's you live there.
3: Okay.
4: It's your resident. It's your home.
5: Uh-huh. And we work there. We work in your home.
4: We work for them. But we have people who drive. And if you come in there and you... That's where the level of care has come in. Most facilities charge a level of care if you
5: need a pill.
4: If you need a pill, you're incontinent, you need two people to help you.
3: Handicap or
4: it could go up. It could go up significantly. If you're there and you drive and God forbid something happens, you fall and break your hip, that your the cost is the same.
3: Gotcha.
4: Because it's you live in place with us. Whatever, you're part of the family. We take care of whatever needs to be taken care of.
3: I'm sure you develop relationships with the people as time goes and things like that.
5: It's like having buildings full of grandparents.
3: Yeah.
5: They're the best part about coming to work, the history. And
3: that could be good and bad, though.
5: Well, they bring a lot of joy. And, yeah, you know, we range. I was thinking about on the drive-in our age range, and I believe the youngest we have is 40, and the oldest is 102.
3: Oh, wow.
5: So...
4: I could this isn't totally on a sub, but you never know. I seen a elderly gentleman that lives with us all the time, walking, sitting. He heard me talking one day about I was from Manesson.
3: Okay.
4: He told me I roomed with Eric Crabtree at Pitt.
3: Yeah.
4: And it turned out his brother was the third pick in the NFL draft.
3: Right.
4: Lucas.
3: Okay.
4: Third pick in like 1968 in the NFL draft.
3: Yeah, I knew the name when you said it, yeah.
4: You never know that stuff
3: unless you
4: actually talk to them.
5: We actually, part of the onboarding process when someone comes, because it's scary for the resident. You know, they're moving from their home. They've probably raised their families in.
3: Right.
5: And first of all, it's all a very apartment-like setting. Nothing looks clinical. Nothing looks hospital-like. We provide lovely furnishings, but we encourage you to bring your own, which will help you get there before you even come, if you like. So it's very home-like, and we encourage that, so you're comfortable. But part of your onboarding process, if you would like to call it, is we assign you a buddy right away, so you have an instant friend. And we have a group of people that love doing that for the new people coming in. And then we spend a lot of time learning their history. Where'd you go to high school? Who are your kids? Who are your grandchildren? It's called My Life Story. And then we find out what type of things they like to do, so we can incorporate that into activities. What's your favorite food? What's your birthday? All those things make a difference to make it home for them. Nobody's ever excited because someone's coming to give you a pill.
3: Right, that's true.
5: You know, somebody's excited because they're going on a restaurant outing or the entertainer's coming in. We have entertainment come in several days a week. We have golf courses, putting greens, bocce ball, hair salons. We have live animals at each of our communities for the residents. Birds, bunnies, and guinea pigs.
3: Okay.
5: Yeah, so, and they come out in strollers, and the residents who enjoy animals help take care of them.
4: We do allow small pets.
3: You got to turn your mic back on. If you're going to turn it off when you cough, you can turn it back on. There you go. You're on.
4: Back on?
3: Yeah, you're on. All right, there you go.
4: We allow small pets, small cats, small dogs, and we will assist in taking care of, because a lot of families say, well, my mother can't really take care of it. That's okay. That's what our staff's here for. We'll help assist in taking care of the small.
3: I was going to ask you that, because you know a lot of parents do have like a small dog to keep them company.
4: Yes.
3: So Lee, how do you wade through? Because a lot of times it's a tough decision. Number one, to have mom or dad, or you know, a relative that's having problems that needs to come to a facility like that. How do you wade through the process? Because a lot of times, mom or dad's going to tell you, "I ain't going nowhere. This is my house." So how do you get through that?
5: So I would say it's about 50-50 that they're resistant to coming maybe at first.
3: Mm-hmm.
5: And we meet with them, we explain to them, we encourage them to bring their loved one in to take a look around and help them make part of the decision. A lot of times someone in their 80s, 90s thinks of personal care homes as the county home, horrible places. And it's not. I mean, they all literally look like apartment buildings.
3: Okay.
5: Or fancy houses in terms of Rosebrook. It looks very Victorian. So a lot of times once they see, this is not what I thought, this is not an institution, we have them come in for lunch and try the food, because food and activities are so important.
3: Absolutely.
5: That's what I look forward to in life, food and activities. Right. And once they try the food, a lot of them are hooked. It's good. It's homemade. If we're having mashed potatoes, they're in that kitchen peeling potatoes. If they're making turkey, they're in there stuffing turkeys. They have offerings at each meal. We have bistros at each community that have food out for them all day long in terms of snacks, sandwiches, beverages.
4: Choices. Yeah, two cereal. Choices a meal, and then alternates like
5: cheeseburger,
4: hot dog, grilled cheese.
3: Sandwich. Oh, you're talking my language.
5: We
3: want
5: one cheeseburger every meal.
4: Yeah, you could get that anytime during the day too. If it's 9 o'clock at night and you need a snack, call out. Somebody will get you a snack.
3: Okay.
5: And to further elaborate on your question, that's usually if someone's coming directly from home.
3: Right, yeah.
5: A lot of times people come to us after a hospital stay or they're in some type of rehab facility. And at that point, they need additional therapy services. Mm-hmm. And insurance is no longer willing to pay for where they are.
3: I could still see them coming screaming and kicking, though. You know what I mean? I want to go home. I don't want to go to a facility.
5: Sometimes
3: so.
5: If they can kick, they
3: Yeah, that's yeah. true. Yeah,
5: they're
3: true.
5: Good with their therapy. But they can come in and have additional therapy services. Some people go home after that. You know, they're just with us a short time. Maybe they weren't ready to go home. Some people think they're just going to come temporarily and end up wanting to stay long term because they didn't realize how much they were truly struggling at home. Every single one of our residents wear almost looks like an Apple Watch button that they push when they need assistance.
3: Okay.
5: And the staff know that they've called for help, whether it's I need a glass of water, I need to use the restroom, something's wrong with my covers on my bed, or I'm just not feeling well. And in addition to that, each room has a fall detection device that alerts the staff if they have fallen. It's pretty the state of the art, and it's pretty new. And how many have them in there? Very few, right? The fall detection,
4: there's probably three Western PA.
3: Okay.
5: It's really huge that we have that available.
3: What about like facilities and things like that? Do they have their own bathrooms? Or
5: they do. Fully equipped bathrooms, all accessible. Showers, grab bars, whatever they need to make it, you know, for their transferring.
4: Yes.
3: All right. So what are some of the things that, some of the amenities? We talked about a few of them.
5: So many.
3: Tell me about some of the things and fun things we could do.
5: I think the first thing that everybody wants to know is, do we have a beauty shop? And yes, we have a hairdresser at each salon and a barber.
4: I used to, before I did this job, I used to go to all of the facilities.
3: Okay.
4: Nobody has a barber.
3: Okay.
4: We have a barber shop. We don't just bring a
5: barber chair.
4: Okay. We have the barber chair. We have a mirror, the hot towels. You know, we have a barber that comes in once a month.
3: That's awesome. Because I mean, you look like the type that I'm on a 3 week rotation. So you know, I know how that is.
4: Every 2 week rotation.
3: See? There you go. Yeah. So that's pretty cool. So you can just go right to the barber. Does he go to each facility?
5: Yes.
4: Okay.
3: Once a month.
4: Yes.
5: And the
3: musicians
5: there weekly.
3: You got those. You know, I know you get some of those senior ladies that like they got that hair. I still don't know how they get up in the morning. The hair still looks perfect. Yes. You know what I mean? It's like, how did you do that?
5: It makes them feel great.
3: Yeah.
5: So we have private dining rooms, pool tables. We have Pac-Man and Donkey Kong.
3: Oh man!
5: We have movie theaters, chapels, the bistro, which we touched.
3: Do you have
5: on.
3: A movie theater?
5: We do.
3: All right.
5: We do.
3: That's pretty cool.
4: With the
5: actual movie theater seats.
4: Reclining seats.
3: All right.
4: Popcorn machine and candy.
3: That's huge.
4: It looks real.
5: Like you're at the movies.
3: Yeah. All right, that's awesome.
5: Chapels, different religious services come in, different denominations, Eucharistic ministers come and do communion. So all of those religious needs are met as well. Private dining rooms at each community. So if your loved one's having a special event or you want to reserve it for something to celebrate with them, you can do that. Spa rooms with spa tubs, because sometimes it just feels good to take a soak.
3: Right.
5: Libraries. What am I missing? Outdoor dining decks.
3: Oh.
5: A lot of residents can eat outside in the summer if they like. Outdoor patio spaces, gardening.
3: Mm-hmm.
5: I mean, there is so much available. But that is really, to me, one of the reasons you would select us. Care is care. He makes sure we do the care. The care is done.
3: Right.
5: But again, like I said, nobody's excited because I'm taking a pill. You want them to enjoy their day.
3: Yeah, right, know? Right. They're still living beings.
5: Absolutely.
3: That are, right, that still enjoy doing things.
5: They go on outings.
4: On outings.
5: To restaurants, shopping.
4: Okay. Restaurant once a month. They pick what restaurant they want.
3: Oh, that's cool.
4: And
5: they just did Permanis. It was a big hit.
4: And what else? They go to
5: Walmart, the Target.
4: What is it? The aviary.
3: Okay, you know, like different things. Like, okay.
4: We've taken a group of guys fishing, pirate game. Mm-hmm. You know, we do two a month.
3: Okay.
4: At each building.
5: It's senior living because you're still living.
3: Right, exactly.
5: You know? You're
3: right.
5: Not...
3: Right, like you said, some people just, they love that just because they're lonely, and
5: absolutely.
3: It gives them a lot of interaction where they wouldn't get that if they were home by themselves.
5: And I feel I'd be doing
4: you could come and go.
5: Absolutely.
4: Anytime. Okay. You could have visitors.
3: What about, I was going to ask you, what about family? They can come anytime.
5: Oh, anytime.
4: Tony, they can stay as long as they like.
5: I do feel I'd be doing them a disservice if I didn't tell you we have bingo as well, because the ladies like their bingo.
3: Everybody loves their bingo.
5: The ladies like their bingo.
3: Yeah, no doubt about it. So, all right, this is the Best Beaver County. We are visiting with Lee and Rob. They are from HSL Care LLC, and we're going to take a very short break, and we'll be back with more right after this here on Beaver County Radio.
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3: 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Lee and Rob are visiting with us, and we're talking about the different things. It sounds like fun. I mean, it sounds like you have a full day and, you know, go to sleep at the end of the day, and you're probably pretty tired by the time you're done hanging out.
5: They eat a lot and play a lot.
3: They're not wrong with that. That's good.
5: I know, that's great, isn't it?
3: I mean, you're talking to hamburgers and hot dogs. That's like right up, man. And then Rob's like, well, you can get that any time of the day. I'm like, oh, boy. That sounds like you could be in heaven doing that. So, all right. So what else, type of care? So, you know, special needs, things like that, Rob, you obviously from talking to you, you handle that end. So what if somebody does have special needs, how do you go about being able to take care of that?
4: Well, if we take a higher acuity when needed, you know, mm-hmm. when we save the spot, if they have a special need, my staff is well-trained on Hoyer lifts,
5: wound care.
4: I have an outside agency that comes in. It's a mobile wound clinic that will come in and assess any wounds that we have. We do use outside home health nursing to come in to augment what we do. You know, we are not a nursing facility. We are a residential care facility. Mm-hmm. So we help coordinate. We have all our facilities have vans and buses. So if you need to go to the VA appointment, we take you to the VA. If you need to go, God forbid, cancer treatment or dialysis, mm-hmm. we set up transportation. We'll send somebody with you if needed.
3: Okay.
4: We make sure you get to your appointments. You're living in an apartment with somebody to assist in coordinating your care.
5: I think it's important for people to know, too, we also have physicians that come to each community.
3: Okay.
5: They're not our employees. They're just physicians that come that you can switch to. They're there weekly, and then they coordinate with our resident care coordinators or the nurses at the community to oversee your needs, your care, communicate with your family. The pharmacy delivers right there. There's a podiatrist that comes. We even have a dentist that comes.
3: Okay.
5: Yeah, so a lot of those services can be made in-house. You still have the choice to use any health care provider you like because you still have all of your rights when you live in personal care. Mm-hmm. None of your rights are taken away. But those services just kind of make it easier on the family. It's a nice continuity of care. I know he'll reach out to the doctors that come any time of day and they answer him immediately. God forbid your loved one goes to the hospital. They follow up with them there, as we do too. But the care piece is all wrapped up neat in a bow.
3: Gotcha.
5: For right. you. And we have never, ever had to use agency, which is where you rent staff.
3: Right.
5: So the training, we know the training. We know what they're able to do. Okay. We know if someone comes in and needs a new service, what kind of education we need to bring in for them.
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4: Of our disability for all employees because we want to track the best quality of employee. 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So you can live there.
3: Oh, that's cool.
4: 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That's what got us through COVID and gets us through. So if there's a call off at night, it's just...
5: Or a snowstorm.
4: A snowstorm, it's just a call up the street and or on-call staff. Mm-hmm. Comes right in.
3: That's a perfect job for like a younger person too. That you don't have to pay no bill. You know, that's awesome. You have no bills to pay, and you just have to work.
5: Well, and it's such a continuity of care for the residents. Mm-hmm. You don't want someone to come in that is not your employee because one, they do not have the same vested interest,
3: right?
5: And two, they don't know them and know their needs.
4: Yeah, when a new resident comes in, it's like moving in with somebody.
3: Right.
4: You have to learn all their little idiosyncrasies, you know.
3: Right.
4: You went up early. You went up late, you know.
5: You take sugar in your coffee.
4: You take sugar, exactly.
5: I mean, it's all those things.
3: Yeah, and I'm sure they're a little, I guess, lack of a better word, skittish to start with. So they got to learn what it's about because it's a new place for them too as well.
5: Some, I mean, more embrace it than you would think because they've probably been struggling at home or... you know, again, you're not going off to the county home.
3: Right, gotcha.
5: You're just moving to a new location where you're going to have a little more help and some new friends.
3: Yeah.
5: And a lot of them, the socialization is key because they're so isolated at home, too.
4: And I always recommend, bring your recliner from home. Bring your Afghan.
5: Your family pictures.
4: The family. We'll put... Tell them about this.
3: What about like my big screen TV? Can I bring that with me?
5: Absolutely. Okay. Maintenance will assist you. I mean, assist you with whatever you need in that. We have a gentleman that moved in that I think he has 20 taxidermied animals we hung on the wall. And they follow you. I swear their eyes.
4: Literally
5: follow you.
4: 20 for sure.
3: Oh, wow. Yes, that's awesome.
5: But he's happy. That was his thing, and he wanted his things. And
3: you wouldn't want me to move in.
5: Why?
3: I collect NASCAR diecasts, so I have a room that's about this big, and the whole walls are just... lined with die-cast cars. Keep your maintenance people busy for a couple of days putting them up.
5: that would bring you joy.
3: Right, yeah.
4: And for those that partake, we do have a weekly happy hour.
3: Okay. All right.
4: Or if doctor's okay, everything's clear, you know, you could have a glass of wine or what have you.
5: They're usually more excited about the ice cream social. Yes. Weekly ice cream social.
3: Well, there's nothing better than beer and ice cream, though. Oh. I mean, come on. There's nothing better in the world. Yes. All right. So,
5: and again, I have to just reiterate that we have affordable rates.
3: Okay.
5: I mean, some of our rates start as low as $3,500 a month. That includes your care, some utilities, cable. So,
3: tell us about the different facilities, where they're at, and how we can get to them.
5: Sure. We have Rosebrook up in Sarver.
3: Okay.
5: We have Fair Oaks down in the South Hills.
3: Okay.
5: Near the Liberty Tubes.
3: Okay.
4: West Liberty.
5: West Liberty Avenue. Walden's View, sits, again, right on Route 30, just in between Arona Road and the Turnpike.
3: Okay.
5: Walden's View also has a secure memory care community, so there's two communities on campus there for people with Alzheimer's, dementia. Mm-hmm. They have all those same amenities we spoke about, maybe more.
4: Yes.
5: And again, there's specialized training for people there with Alzheimer's and dementia. But we also have the personal care community, which is a separate community. And then Golden Heights is our community in Harrison City. It's on Route 130. It's about 10 minutes from Irwin proper on 30. And both of those are really right in the middle of Greensburg, Monroeville, Murraysville. So
3: the Sarver one's up my alley. You know why? I just told you why a minute ago. The racetrack's right there. NASCAR racing, you know, that's not NASCAR, but it's dirt racing. So that would be, you know, I'd be rolling in late on Friday nights, making the staff mad. What are you doing, Melton?
5: They would not be mad. They would not.
3: All right, so.
5: They'd probably go with you.
3: There's nothing wrong with that. So yes. The more the merrier. It'd be more fun. So, all right, Lee and Rob, we appreciate you guys coming in today. How can they get more information if they'd like to?
5: Anybody can call me at 724-590-5480. That's 724-590-5480.
3: All right, SL Care LLC, they are the best Beaver County. And are you going to go on and put links in the Facebook?
5: I sure will.
3: Okay, so she'll put links and phone numbers and everything.
5: And our Facebook page, I'll link, yeah, and you'll get to see a lot of things that happen in the community through our Facebook pages as well.
3: All right, sounds good.
5: Great.
3: Pleasure meeting you two today.
5: Thank you so much for having us.
3: All right, coming up next, Curtis Walsh will have news here on Beaver County Radio.
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23: From Punxsutawney to Reading, Wellsboro to Uniontown, this is Lincoln Radio Journal. On this edition, the battle between capitalism and socialism is underway as radical socialists have been scoring victories in Democratic primaries across the nation. David Taylor and Stephen Bloom are here for a Capital Watch discussion. And the state legislature is in the middle of a two-month recess. This while the deadline for enacting new second-degree murder sentencing guidelines has passed, and the deadline for dealing with skill games looms. I'll have a town hall commentary. I'm Loman Henry, and welcome to Lincoln Radio Journal. We'll get to our Capital Watch crew in just a couple of minutes, but first, news headlines from patownhall.com. Pennsylvania Attorney General Dave Sunday has filed a lawsuit against the social media platform TikTok, claiming it, quote, deceptively categorizes itself as safe for teenagers when it offers a plethora of adult content, including topics like drugs, sexual situations, tobacco use, and alcohol, end quote. Broad and Liberty reports Sunday called the lawsuit, quote, an action to hold accountable a company that values dollars over mental wellness. Sunday wants the platform to take steps to protect users. The effort to get Governor Josh Shapiro to opt Pennsylvania into a federal tax credit program that empowers parents with school choice options for their children is getting some high-level help. Former Virginia Governor Glenn Youngkin has founded Empowering America's Parents with the goal of convincing the 19 states that have not yet opted into the program to do so. Shapiro has gone into hiding on the issue, as he must make a choice between the educational well-being of Pennsylvania schoolchildren or the state's powerful teacher unions, who oppose any education dollars being spent on programs outside of their control. Data centers are posing another tricky political situation for Shapiro, who is simultaneously running for re-election as governor and for the 2028 Democratic presidential nomination. Last year, as tech companies pledged billions of investment in Penn's Woods, Shapiro was on board with data center development. Since that time, misinformation has spawned significant public pushback against the building of data centers, and Shapiro is attempting to adjust to the shifting political winds. Apparently, he's not doing a very good job of that, as a Quinnipiac poll found only 24% approve of how he is handling the data center issue. Read about all things Pennsylvania at patownhall.com. So-called Democratic Socialists have scored major victories over the party's traditional wing candidates in recent primary elections. But do voters really know what socialism is? David Taylor from the Pennsylvania Manufacturers Association and Stephen Bloom from the Commonwealth Foundation discuss the answer. David?
24: And welcome once again to Capital Watch, where we keep an eye on what's happening under the Capitol Dome in Harrisburg for you. I'm your host, David Taylor, President and CEO of the Pennsylvania Manufacturers Association. With me in the studio, my main man, Steve Bloom, Vice President of the Commonwealth Foundation. Steve, great to be with you.
25: David, it's great to be with you as well. Thank you.

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1: Let the listeners sit back and let us riff on a couple of things. And the kind of the big theme that we're going to knock around today is the rise of the Democratic Socialists of America inside the Democratic Party and what that is going to mean for politics, governance, and our national discourse. For starters, obviously the big win that's gotten the most national attention is Mayor Mamdani in the city of New York. He has launched a very aggressive left-wing platform.
2: Yeah, and we're seeing more and more discussion about a left-leaning understanding of economics and essentially what I would call a desire to just pretend that economics isn't there.
1: Yes.
2: And that it isn't important and that you can just do what you want and things will come out better for you and in society at large. That's one of the things we're wrestling with, and you know, we rely in the marketplace on price signals that are sent to us by supply and demand.
1: Correct.
2: There's nobody in charge of that process. There's no particular one place it's done. It's done in millions of places every day.
1: Mm-hmm.
2: Small and large contributions to the cost of a product or the structure of assets that one acquires, whether you're a big business or you're an individual person just getting started, you know, whatever it is, there are a lot of key things that people have to determine that are dictated by price signals.
1: Mm-hmm.
2: The market says, here are things that you need, and they're at this particular value, and that will change from day to day, from place to place, but that's how prices are set.
1: The most demanding test in the entire world is this. Is this worth me spending my own money on it? That's the test that every single decision in the marketplace
2: no one's forcing you.
1: Has to pass. This is all voluntary exchange, and it's on the seller's side, too, to say, okay, well, if somebody's willing to offer me only that much for my good or service, that's not worth it for me to provide that good or service, and therefore, I'm going to just choose to not participate.
2: And there's a story I just wanted to bring up that I don't know where I first heard it. It's certainly not anything I made up. I became aware of it somehow. But it centers around a story of an aide to the... this was during the Soviet era
1: mm-hmm.
2: in Russia.
1: Mm-hmm.
2: And an aide to the top levels of government made a trip to the United States.
1: Mm-hmm.
2: It was a diplomatic trip of sorts. And they were, for the first time ever, in the United States and just got used to looking around our stores and our cities and towns and so forth. And we've heard this happen. And the person who came unbeknownst from Soviet Russia to see this Western economy was absolutely floored. And he saw the supplies. There were stores open, but there weren't lines outside like they had back in Moscow. There was just this freedom in the sense of people could acquire what they needed when they wanted it. And this particular diplomat became fixated on bread. They noticed that the bread was everywhere.
1: Mm-hmm.
2: You could get bread without standing in line. The price was low. And he had come from an existence in Russia where everyone had to line up to get their share of bread every day. Make a walk on their own to the bakery, wait in line, pay a rather exorbitant amount for their bread, and that's how they got bread. Whereas here, it was just almost everywhere, anywhere anyone needed it. And so he asked his escorts, what is this? Who's in charge of the bread supply? and the domestic aides turned to him and said, sir, there is no one in charge of the supply of bread. It is, and that's what people have to remember. The real things that are happening economically that are going to impact us in real life, they're not just based on some sort of theories or whatever, they're real situations, real problems. They are going to be in the marketplace whether we like them there or not. And as we learn multiple times, it's much better if we allow the price signals in the free market to work rather than people trying to figure out, okay, who owns the bread supply? Well, someone's got to do something about that.
1: Yes.
2: We're gonna shut it down unless they'll play by our rules. Like, there's a lot of odd impulse to attack not the process so much as the idea that economics is a controlling part of our universe. You can't just do anything you want without paying attention to the economics of it.
1: Right, right. And also it's a reflection that society is an organism, not a machine. And in that same way that the economy is an organism, it's not a machine. And that a statist mindset that, you know, demands command and control, that, I mean, first of all, it presupposes an enormous amount of power on the part of the government to organize our lives, to control our assets, to basically run our society like a machine with the complete disregard of people, their individual natures, and again, the fact that we're people, not just pawns on a chessboard. The marketplace of free people making free choices, this system of voluntary exchange is what has allowed the human race to flourish and to progress, that going back to primitive man and a system of conquest and plunder, that instead, through peaceful, voluntary exchange, you know, we've allowed for human flourishing because both people, the people on both ends of that transaction, are pleased with the outcome. Like, the good or service that I got was worth the money that I paid. The money that I was paid is a good price for the good or service that I provided. And so this statist mindset, this DSA mindset, it's almost like a looter mentality of smash and grab and take it while you can. It doesn't respect any of the voluntary choices. And it also, it's strangely disinterested in how wealth is created in the first place. Like, okay, yeah, we know you're all excited about redistributing wealth, but you can't redistribute wealth that hasn't been created yet. And so it seems like that part of the process should be important, and yet somehow very little time gets spent on that.
2: Well, David, I brought along a favorite book of mine. It's called Free to Choose by Milton Friedman.
1: Oh, it's a landmark book.
2: It's classic.
1: Yeah.
2: From the 1960s, I believe, but incredibly relevant still. If you don't mind, I'm going to just read a little passage.
1: Please.
2: And this kind of explains what we're getting at. Every day, each of us uses innumerable goods and services to eat, to wear, to shelter us from the elements, or simply to enjoy. We take it for granted that they will be available when we want to buy them. We never stop to think how many people have played a part in one way or another in providing those goods and services. We never ask ourselves, how is it that the corner grocery store has the items on its shelves that we want to buy? How is it that most of us are able to earn the money to buy those goods? It is natural to assume that someone must give orders to make sure that the right products are produced in the right amounts and available at the right places. That is one method of coordinating the activities of a large number of people, the method of the army. The general gives orders to the colonel to the major to the lieutenant to the sergeant, and the sergeant to the private. But that command method can be the exclusive or even principal method of organization only in a very small group. So think about that. It's what you were saying. It's in a little more academic language, but this is the fundamental. This is the first page of the first chapter of the book, The Power of the Market.
1: The Power of the Market. It's also funny. The very famous speech that the former actor Ronald Reagan gave on behalf of presidential candidate Barry Goldwater in 1964, the Time for Choosing speech, that one of the things that Reagan spoke to was that impulse of busybody bureaucrats to plan our lives for us. And that one of the things that he said that resonates with me, and the more the planners fail, the more the planners plan. And like, that is so true. And in fact, in many instances, you have markets or areas of activity that the government has mucked up by getting involved, and then the failure resulting from that government intervention is itself used as an excuse for more government intervention.
2: And you've seen this for decades, if not longer. People in major cities, typically where there's a crowded, tight housing market for apartments and homes, they decide that they're going to impose price restrictions, price ceilings on rent, and call it rent control, they call it. They're convinced that if they can do that through government intervention, just like, we'll say, well, the price can't go up. It must stay where it is, or it can only go up so much. They think somehow that's going to provide more opportunity for people to get good housing, when in fact it does the opposite. It prevents landlords or potential landlords from ever even coming into existence. They simply don't do it. They don't build the new apartments if they know they're not going to be able to make an appropriate amount of investment return on that project. So we see that over and over again, the idea that you can restrict things that you don't like. You don't like rising rents. Well, we'll put a law down, make a law. You can't raise them that fast. It prevents the actual goal from ever being attained. It puts people at a worse condition than a better one. But politically, that's often blamed back on the economy and not the misguided approach at forcing the economy to do things it can't do.
1: Yeah, exactly. You're listening to Capital Watch. I'm your host, David Taylor from Pennsylvania Manufacturers. With me, Steve Bloom from Commonwealth Foundation. And Steve, it's interesting. I'm sure that you've seen the chart about the change in prices of certain commodities over time, and that those things that the government is not involved in, like the price of television sets. Like, over time, televisions have gotten less expensive, whereas things that the government has intervened with, healthcare, college tuition, other things like that, that the price just keeps going up and up and up. And again, these kinds of distortions are caused by the very kind of dynamic that you just described there. It's like, okay, well, we want to make it better, therefore we're going to intervene. But by intervening, you befoul those market dynamics. In fact, I would say that one of the biggest problems that we have with the expense of healthcare is that the price signals channels for those services have been benumbed by third-party insurance, where because we don't have price transparency and because you're expecting the third-party payor to cover it, you as the consumer actually have no reason to find out or to know what the cost of a procedure would be at this hospital versus the other hospital. And in fact, one of the items on that price chart list was cosmetic procedures and LASIK and those kinds of things. And that consistently over time has gone down, down, down, because there's no insurance for it. There's no government program for it. And again, this is not to say that we don't, as a society, provide for the neediest and provide for people who can't care for themselves. Of course not. But in terms of the bulk of how our society and our economy should operate, letting people make free choices, including having the freedom to fail. That it's because in a market economy, if a private investor or somebody who's working for an investor, like if there's money that you are responsible for, either it's yours or deploying it on behalf of your boss, you are much more mindful of taking a calculated risk and being really pretty sure that things are going to go the way you need them to. Because if it doesn't go the right way, you've got a lot at stake. Whereas the government can go, it can take a mountain of tax money from the taxpayers, it can say, huh, let's do this thing. And then that's a total boondoggle, and the bureaucrats go, oh, well, that didn't work. Like, well, but that's appalling, because, again, government can't sense risk. Whereas risk is one of those key factors, and this is not to say that all business efforts succeed. Of course, many businesses fail, the new startups don't make it, but in general, if you are spending your own money, or if you're deploying money that you are accountable for, responsible for, you are much more likely to make a good choice. Whereas if you're the government bears no responsibility for the failures of its policies.
2: And think about this. I'm going to take us to New York City for a minute.
1: Okay.
2: Mayor Mondami. And he's got this idea that food costs are too high.
1: Yes.
2: And therefore, he wants to create, and this almost seems laughable, but because it's so reminiscent of those command and control economies, Soviet Union and others. Mondami plans to offer 30% discount on meat and produce at city-owned grocery stores. And I just want to... This is an AP story from...
1: Because nobody's ever tried
2: late
1: this
2: summer,
1: before.
2: Just a little while. Right, yeah. As if... But I just want to read
1: It'll
2: some of the
1: different
2: quotes.
1: This time.
2: The quotes that are given in this story are so almost comical if they weren't tragic.
1: Yes.
2: The five stores are expected to be placed in each of the city's five boroughs, with the first set to be opened toward the end of 2027 in the Bronx. He plans to have all five operational by the end of his four-year term. Can you imagine a schedule to get on to create a situation where food can be acquired through such a delayed, convoluted process of waiting from now through the end of a four-year term of a public official? By then, he thinks he might have the stores ready to go and start selling low-cost goods. The city has started the process of picking private operators to handle day-to-day operations of the shops. The administration will provide storefronts while covering rental costs and property taxes, officials said. Still, the plan has rankled some smaller grocers and owners of the city's ubiquitous bodega store, corner stores, who worry that they won't be able to compete with discounted food prices at the city-run shops. So this is all the classic components of a disaster.
1: Yes.
2: In the food services and in grocery arena in one of the world's largest cities. The mayor's office has selected sites for its grocery stores in Manhattan and the Bronx, but it wasn't immediately clear where shops would be located in Brooklyn, Queens, or Staten Island. I don't know, and it runs
1: the risk. Okay, so this is, and yeah,
2: I'm sorry,
1: it's
2: dude,
1: easy
2: I'm gonna
1: to
2: jump.
1: Laugh at because it's so stupid.
2: One more line.
1: Yeah.
2: This is a quote from the mayor. Once a month, our five city-run grocery stores will set prices for this core set of goods at 30% below typical retail prices. Magic.
1: Yes, yes. And so government can only set prices too high or too low. And if the prices are too high, no one can afford it. And if they're too low, everything immediately sells out and people still can't get whatever the thing was supposed to be. But it runs the risk of actually destroying those small businesses, those bodegas that city dwellers have come to rely on. And so because the model that the mayor is putting forward is completely and obviously unsustainable, what happens to the city after they have economically wiped out the providers of the service that most of the city dwellers depend on? I mean, it would be laughable if it wasn't so terrifying. And again, it's foolhardy in the extreme to think that any one person or any team of people could know all of the variables that go into a process like running a store. When they bear no responsibility for the consequences if it doesn't go right, they don't lose any

0: And so, yeah, if you wanted to provide this particular kind of good or service, it's like, yeah, there are people who can do that.
1: Yes, and way cheaper than you could ever do it.
0: Yes, yes, they've mastered the efficiencies. This is what these people do for a living.
1: Our economy in Pennsylvania is so tied up with logistics and distribution, which all is part of the big economic equation.
0: I suppose that's enough for us for this time around. Thanks to everybody, as always, for listening. 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
1: Thanks, David. 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
0: Outstanding. And as always, you can find me online at pamanufacturers.org. From Steve and me, thanks to all of you for listening, and we'll catch you next time on Capital Watch. And now, a town hall commentary from Loman Henry.
2: Typically, I don't have anything positive to say about Pennsylvania's extreme activist state Supreme Court. But on two issues, the justices have done their jobs in a timely manner. They have ruled that so-called skill game machines are, in fact, gambling devices, and they have deemed mandatory life without parole for second-degree murder convictions unconstitutional. The justices' decisions lobbed the ball for both issues back into the legislature's court. The court placed a deadline on the legislature to pass new laws governing both issues. Lawmakers, to date, have failed to act. The deadline for new second-degree murder sentencing guidelines has already passed. The legislature is on a months-long summer recess. They are not scheduled to return until days before the stay on enforcement of the skill games ruling expires. In recent years, skill game machines have popped up like mushrooms after a rainstorm in convenience stores, restaurants, VFW and Legion halls, and even in storefronts dedicated exclusively to the machines. The machines have been unregulated, and the revenue they generate has not been taxed. Governor Josh Shapiro and lawmakers want to create a new revenue stream by taxing skill games, but have been unable to arrive at a consensus on how much. Casino operators who pay hefty licensing fees and taxes to the Commonwealth have pushed for substantial taxation. Various legislative proposals have ranged upward to over 50% of revenue. Lawmakers had delayed action awaiting the Supreme Court ruling, but even with that in place, they failed to address the issue in the 2026-27 budget agreement. Skill games have become highly controversial. They ignited a Republican civil war in last May's primary election between pro-casino and pro-skill games candidates that consumed millions of campaign dollars in three bitter contests. That could have been avoided had the issue been addressed in a timely manner. Now a mid-October deadline looms. If the legislature fails to pass a new law legalizing, regulating, and taxing skill games, they will become illegal. This means the small businesses and nonprofits who have come to depend on revenue from the machines will have to unplug them or face criminal action. The legislature will have several weeks of session in which to act, but until now, there has been no definitive consensus within the party conferences, let alone between the parties. It would require agreement between the Democrat-controlled House and the Republican-controlled Senate for a new law to be crafted. The swiftness and degree of law enforcement action against those who failed to comply with the law is unknown and likely will vary from county to county or even municipality to municipality. But one thing is clear, after the October deadline, venues who continue to use skill game machines will face criminal penalties. More serious is the lack of legislative action relative to sentencing guidelines for second-degree murder convictions. A person is charged with second-degree murder for participating in the crime, even if he or she did not do the actual killing. The charge is also leveled if the killing was not intended, but took place during the commission of another felony crime. The Supreme Court ruled that while a life sentence without parole may be appropriate in some cases, mandatory life without parole is a violation of the convict's constitutional rights. Currently, there are over 1,000 convicts serving sentences handed down under the stricken statute. An appeal to the High Court to extend the time frame for the legislature to adopt new sentencing guidelines was rejected. As a result, those convicted or charged with second-degree murder can now appeal their sentences. This means County Common Pleas Court judges will use their own discretion when hearing or rehearing cases. The result could be different sentencing outcomes depending on the county in which the case is heard. The legislature did attempt to address the issue prior to its summer recess, but failed to arrive at legislation that could pass both chambers. That ensures months of confusion for prosecutors, defense attorneys, and judges alike. It is true that although the legislature is in extended recess, work on these issues continues behind the scenes. Leaders and committees are at work attempting to draft legislation to set new second-degree murder guidelines and to establish a regulatory and tax framework for skill machines. But their tardiness in acting has real-world consequences for those sitting in jail who may be eligible for release, and for the small businesses and nonprofits who depend upon skill game revenue. Pennsylvania's full-time

Legislature is the second highest paid in the nation. After having missed the state budget deadline for the fifth year in a row, the empty halls of the Capitol are bad optics as these critical issues languish unresolved. With a town hall commentary, I'm Loman Henry. 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The Lincoln Radio Journal is produced weekly by the Lincoln Institute of Public Opinion Research, Incorporated. The Lincoln Institute is completely funded through the generosity of individuals, corporations, and philanthropic foundations, including the Allegheny Foundation of Pittsburgh, the Houston Foundation of Coatesville, and the Pennsylvania Manufacturers Association, all of whom have helped to underwrite the cost of this program. Lincoln Radio Journal is a trademark of the Lincoln Institute of Public Opinion Research, Incorporated. 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From the Frederick W. Anton III Center in Harrisburg, I'm Loman Henry. 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
1: Great.
0: Your resume isn't quite what we're used to, but you've got a fantastic work ethic.
1: Thank you.
0: And I'm impressed by how you carry yourself.
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3: 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Very easy to find and close to so many things. 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
4: Yeah, when I first started, which is 10 years ago.
3: Yes.
4: I was living in Beaver County.
3: Okay.
4: And I was trying to think about where a good office would be.
3: Yes.
4: I had, you know, been going downtown for years and years and years, and, you know, I heard all the clients, their comments, their complaints. They didn't want to go downtown, neither did I. Let's be honest. I still don't want to sit through traffic and go through tunnels. But when, you know, I didn't want to create it in Beaver,
3: right?
4: Because then I'm losing the whole Pittsburgh demographic, right?
3: Shout out to Beaver County.
4: I love Beaver.
3: Yeah, right.
4: I do. I miss my
3: home. You know, we do a lot of stuff on Beaver. The radio station does a lot of stuff on Beaver, too. So, yes, shout out to Beaver County.
4: Yes,
3: yes.
4: It has a fond, there's a fond place in my heart for Beaver and my house. Maybe I'll go back there.
3: There you
4: go. So when I was starting, the first office was in Moon Township,
3: sure.
4: And I chose that because we handle a lot of estates.
3: Sure.
4: And believe it or not, not everybody lives in Pittsburgh.
3: No.
4: And so when we were having the executor or administrator come in to get sworn in,
3: sure.
4: And this was prior to COVID and prior to we could do it remotely and my teams, they had to come in.
3: Sure.
4: And so oftentimes they were flying in because it was quicker, obviously,
3: okay. Sure,
4: than driving. And so I thought, well, what's better than by the airport?
3: Right, of course.
4: Be quick and go back to the airport.
3: Right.
4: And then subsequently, I moved to North Fayette. I've been here for a number of years. And when this building came up, I thought, well, that'd be nice if I could only drive 5 minutes to work.
3: Yes, sure thing.
4: And so we're still close to the airport. Maybe instead of, you know, 4 minutes, we're now seven. It's not very far.
3: It's very close to the airport, yes.
4: Yes. So we stayed primarily now because my house is close. But we stayed. And you know how many people ask me if I live in this building? Once a week,
3: really?
4: People ask me if my bedroom's upstairs.
3: And not just a dig on, oh, Michelle Conti works a lot. Like,
4: no,
3: I got the radio station from time to time.
4: It's because it's a house.
3: Yeah, right.
4: But it's a renovated house to an office, which isn't unheard of.
3: And as we've said many times before, as I've said many times before, as I, an outsider coming into this law firm, it's the non-law firm law firm. Because, as you said, it very much looks like a house. It very much comes across like a house. The aesthetic of this office, I'm using, I say air quotes, but it's your actual office, is very much a house. It's akin to a house. There's a kitchen, like a fully furnished kitchen. There's like a lot of...
4: There's a fireplace.
3: There's a living room.
4: There's bedrooms.
3: Right.
4: There's bathrooms. There's a basement.
3: Right.
4: It's your quintessential house.
3: Sure.
4: It was really cool. Side note, we had a potential client come in here a couple weeks ago, maybe a couple months now, who, this was her house she grew up in.
3: Really?
4: And normally nobody sees behind the curtain, that door, because then it's a mess, and that's usually where I am and the staff and lunch.
3: Dogs. Right, and dogs, yeah.
4: And so we opened the curtain, and you know, we have renovated quite a bit, but you could see she was reliving her childhood.
5: Oh, sure.
4: And said, that was my bedroom, and this is where me and my sister got into a fist fight, and this is where, you know, all of these things
3: were happening. Miranda Lambert, the house that built me.
4: Correct. It was really cool, and she gave us the history about the architect who, and they have the original drawings, who created this. It was really interesting.
3: That's cool.
4: It was
3: very, very cool.
4: And yeah.
3: That's a nice thing to be able to do. It speaks to the uniqueness of country law in general, because, again, the nature of the law office, as we've come to know it, is usually, by and large, what we see on TV, what we see in the movies, that cold, staid structure, the leather-bound books on the wall, a lot of brown, a lot of, like, dark colors, that sort of thing. This is not that at all. And it speaks to how you, Michelle Conti, set up this office and set up this firm. It also speaks to the nature of what you do here. This is not... The estate planning realm of the legal profession is not one that is as cold or staid. It's more personal. It's more personal. Sure. It's more direct. It's more human than a lot of other disciplines are. I mean, you and I are sitting, as we do this recording, because when I'm on site, we're sitting in the comfort room, right?
4: Right.
3: The room that you talk with your clients about their situations after the passing of the person in question.
4: Right. And we did that on purpose,
3: sure.
4: Obviously, because nobody wants to talk about death. We understand that.
3: Right.
4: And it's difficult. Regardless if we know the death is going to occur or if it's sudden.
3: Right.
4: You know, grief is a real thing.
3: Sure.
4: And you go through the levels and, you know, some days are better than others. We work very closely with personal injury law firms.
3: Sure.
4: Because if somebody passes away, let's say there's a car accident or a hit and run or whatever happens.
3: Something sudden.
4: Right. They do their job. We don't do that. But they need us because an estate has to be open before a lawsuit can be filed.
3: This is true.
4: So oftentimes we're meeting with their clients who now become our clients in that estate administration realm. And people will comment how different it is. And not that their office is stuffy, but it's different.
3: Right.
4: They're litigating so that you can get as much from whether it's the insurance company or the driver who hit them or whoever.
3: Yeah.
4: But it's completely different because we know our realm,
3: right?
4: I mean, we're here to plan for death, and then we're here to satisfy the obligations upon death. And, you know, I think we do a pretty good job
3: with
4: that.
3: Yes, you do. Again, contilawpgh.com, C-O-N-T-I, lawpgh.com, 724-784-0239. Also available on the socials as well. The physical address, the non-law firm, 7880 Steubenville Pike in North Fayette, 7880 Steubenville Pike in North Fayette. And, you know, it's kind of funny. You and I have been doing these shows for a couple of years now, and when I consume news, when I consume things and things of this realm come up, you're the first person I thought of. And you're the first person I thought of when I think of when I hear the situations in the news, the most recent one I can think of, whenever a celebrity gets involved, usually, you know, posthumously, about a quarrel or a quibble about their estate.
4: Mm-hmm.
3: And the one we talked about before we started rolling here, Malcolm Jamal Warner.
4: Right.
3: The August Paul from the Cosby Show and passed away in a drowning accident last year. And now there's a big to-do about their estate.
4: Right.
3: And, you know, the first thing I think of is, and you know, you and I are both sort of learning about this together, because there's a lot to unpack, as is the case for any of these situations.
4: Sure.
3: You know, these are never easy. But that's the first thing I think of. And I got to wonder, I wouldn't imagine there'd be like a mad stampede, but are there ever any cases, even anecdotally, where a high-profile estate, you know, fallout that we see in the news, like Prince or Michael Jackson or Theo, for that case, does that ever compel people to call and get a feed for their situation to say, hey, I saw this, I'm going to make sure I'm cool?
4: It does. I remember two in particular, if you remember Heath Ledger.
3: Oh, of course.
4: Oh, I loved him.
3: Yes.
4: So sad. Him and Paul Walker.
3: Yes.
4: Both passed with minor children.
3: Yes.
4: And I remember, now this was years ago, but distinctly getting phone calls from single parents saying,
3: wow,
4: I saw this. And I just assumed XYZ would happen.
3: Right.
4: And of course, and I say this every show, every state's different.
3: Right.
4: But sure, you know.
3: It gets people thinking.
4: It does. And you can certainly leave everything to your child.
3: Sure.
4: But the difference is it should be indicated because they're not going to get a lump.

0: some distribution at the age of three, sure. right? I mean, we need the court to be involved. Who's going to manage it? At what right. age or ages are they going to get it? What can the money be used for? So all of that's important to prepare. You know, I should have my kids on the show one day because they know more about my estate plan. Oh, God, help us. Did I tell you this? This was funny. We were driving somewhere.
1: Yes.
0: And I hear the two of them in the back seat. And I think it was my daughter who started this conversation. Yes. And she is like, well, you know, we don't get it till we're 50. We're going to be really old. And what are we going to do until then?
1: Really
0: they
1: old.
0: They turn 12 next week, by the way.
1: Really old.
0: I'm and a, I turn, I'm listening, 50. Right? I'm almost right. there. Yeah. And I'm listening. Right. And really they're going back and forth. Well, what if they die? What are we going to do? And I turn around. I mean, we're in an SUV, so it's not sure. like we're 30 feet apart. Oh, we're yeah. 2 feet apart. Oh, I can yeah. hear everything you say.
1: I know the car.
0: And right. And so I turn around and I said, what are you two talking about? And they're like, if you die. And I said, well, if I die, Dad gets it. Well, what if you both die? And I said, well, you two get it. And they're well aware of this. We're right. very transparent oh, yeah. with our children.
1: Of course.
0: They know what I do for a living. And they said, yeah, but Uncle Scotty's in charge of it. And I said, that's right, because yeah. you're 12, or right. well, 11. Right. Can you manage a business? Can you manage real estate? Can you manage money? No, you would buy, and I looked at my son, and I said, you would literally take all of my money and buy Legos.
1: Yeah.
0: And then I looked at my daughter, and I said, you would take all of the money you're left and buy makeup or hair products or dumb stuff.
1: Right.
0: And, of course, they laughed, and but they had a lot of genuine
1: sure.
0: questions about, well, what if you die? Who are we living with? And I think that's very important. It sounds morbid, and nobody no. wants to talk about this. But we have those situations where that does happen.
1: Sure.
0: And, you know, do we get to take the dogs with us? Well, yes, you do, because that's written in my document. And right. if that person won't take you with those dogs, then you go to this person.
1: Sure.
0: So we have right. backups, but we had a very, which I thought we were just driving the fireworks, but we had a very
1: no.
0: detailed conversation
1: no.
0: about what if, right.
1: right?
0: What if we die? Here's what happens. What the money is going to be for you, right. but what if you have to move? You know,
1: sure.
0: my
1: right.
0: brother and sister-in-law who would inherit my kids, I
1: right,
0: guess.
1: Right, right.
0: They live in Florida. My mm-hmm. my husband's brothers who live here have their own houses. So, you know, they're not coming to my house.
1: No.
0: So we had to have a very open conversation about, well, God forbid we do die. Here's who you're living with.
1: Sure.
0: Here's what the funds can be spent for. Here's when you ultimately get the money if you're not making stupid decisions.
1: Right.
0: Now, I don't say that to clients, but
1: no.
0: I was very honest with my kids.
1: Sure.
0: If you do X, Y, and Z, you don't get the money. If you're a drug addict, you don't get the money.
1: Right.
0: If you're married to somebody we don't like, you don't get the money.
1: Mm-hmm.
0: You know, and they would get it. It's just held in a trust so to protect them,
1: right?
0: right? To protect them from themselves.
1: And you don't have those personal restrictions and or personal peccadilloes with clients, per
0: right,
1: se. I mean,
0: right.
1: because they're not your kids.
0: Sure.
1: Right.
0: But when people ask me, and it makes me laugh, and they say, well, what would you do?
1: Sure.
0: And I'm very open, and I say, well, I'll tell you what we did do. Here's
1: right.
0: what it says. Now, you don't have to mirror that. You certainly have options. But to me, it's important you put parameters around
1: sure.
0: distribution. You put backups in place. You don't just say, I had somebody, they have three kids, and the power of attorney listed each other,
1: right.
0: and then the son who lived with them. And I said, so what happens if all three of you were in a car accident?
1: Right.
0: Why don't you have those other two kids? You know, mm-hmm. even if it's, you know, if Johnny can't act, then Joe. If Joe can't act, then,
1: sure.
0: you know, Daryl. A lot of people, I think, don't think it all the way through, or
1: right.
0: they don't want to mm-hmm. think about
1: it. Of course
0: it,
1: not. I gotta think
0: all.
1: It's more the latter. I gotta think it's more the latter.
0: Right. And it amazes me how many people say, well, if I sign this,
1: right.
0: that means I'm gonna die.
1: Yeah, right.
0: And
1: you're signing your death warrant.
0: Right. I don't believe that to be the case.
1: No.
0: But it is. It's and it's not just the elderly folks who
1: sure.
0: we work with. We have young people who say that. Well, if I sign, they're very superstitious. If I
1: right.
0: sign this, then
1: right.
0: that means I'm going to get hit by a bus.
1: Well, I got to think that that is a very important conversation to have. I mean, I've told my, you know, we've talked about my situation.
0: Mm-hmm.
1: I did not have that level of conversation about, you know, the details of it. I always knew because logic. I mean, I'm the only child of two parents.
0: Right.
1: When they go, I get
0: it. All comes to me.
1: Right. It's all mine. It's all mine. Ha ha. But the actual specifics of it, what
0: right.
1: it actually means, we didn't talk about until maybe 2 or 3 years ago,
0: sure.
1: where we had that you know, kitchen table conversation.
0: Right.
1: A very serious one. I was handed a very thick, you know, book, a binder, and a very, very, very, very, very detailed binder of what it is. It's all 80% legalese, but it's all, you know, it's what happens. This is the binder of the estate plan.
0: Right.
1: I mean, frankly, and that took me, you know, it was 47, 48 when that conversation happened.
0: Right.
1: So, you know, I got to think, you know, to each their own in terms of how the families handle their cases, but, you know, maybe a conversation with the 11-year-olds is in order.
0: Right. And
1: tactfully.
0: Sure. And you don't have to go into, well, and my kids, it's because of what I do, right? They're very used to it. So death is common to them. And
1: Right.
0: And I think they offend people sometimes when they hear someone's died and they say, oh, you'll see him again sometime. And then they're on their merry way. You know, they've grieved from, we had a lot of deaths when they were five.
1: Sure.
0: We had three, boom, boom, boom, right to back, back.
1: Mm-hmm.
0: I think that scarred them. But after that, now death has become more common.
1: Sure.
0: And of course, they get upset and they're sad for a little bit. But I think I've instilled in them, it'll be okay.
1: And that's death in the context of their lives, let alone the death you deal with in the context of your professional existence with all the different clients that come through Conti Law.
0: Right.
1: And what happens there, because that's just what happens at Conti Law.
0: Right. And so they're familiar with it. But, you know, if anything, my clients will ask, you know, should I give, and these are adult children, should I give them a copy?
1: Sure.
0: And that's personal preference. Maybe, maybe not.
1: Right.
0: But maybe the powers of attorney for sure. Yes, you should.
1: Sure.
0: But as far as I have a lot of folks who say, I'll just tell them where it is. And when we're dead, they can read it. Which is, okay, maybe that works for your family.
1: Right.
0: But if there's questions, concerns, an issue amongst the children who survive, I get the follow-up question from the children.
1: Right.
0: Why did they do X, Y, and Z? And sometimes I don't have those answers. Other times, why, you know, whether it's, not that they're disinherited, but maybe Johnny gets more of a percentage.
1: Right.
0: And the questions are why. This doesn't make sense. And those are the conversations I wish that had taken place prior to death.
1: Yeah, I talked about the big conversation we had for maybe 10, 15 years before that conversation. I knew of and I knew the location of my parents if we should die folder.
0: Right.
1: And it's in a file cabinet. I can tell you exactly where it is in their house. It's the if I should die folder.
0: Yep.
1: These are the context. Boom, boom, boom. This is the personal context we have. This is the order of operations in terms of, okay, who gets what and whatnot. It's not as detailed as the actual estate plan as provided by their attorney. Sadly, it's not Conti Law, but it's it's not as detailed as that because that's the legal estate plan, but it's also the very informal, okay, here's our money. Here's our, you know, here's the asset. Here's the house.
0: Well, and I'm glad you mentioned that because I think that's just as important that whoever is taking over, now in your case, it's you, but that they know what you have.
1: Yes.
0: And whether you tell them while you're alive or not, that's up to you.
1: Right.
0: What I do, because I manage everything in my household, is, and my husband's well aware of everything.
1: Sure.
0: But I have, next to my desk, I have a red well that says, if I die, real big in Sharpie.
1: Mm-hmm.
0: And then in it is, and I do it once a year. I don't do it monthly. Sometimes I do it every 2 years. But I'll update the most recent statement of each account so that, because most people, when they're grieving, they're not thinking. They're not remembering, oh, I know we met with Bobby. I know we met with Lori, whatever. So to me, it's very helpful. Or a spreadsheet is just as good.
1: Sure.
0: Statement. But if you have something compiled so that they're not, while they're grieving, turning into a detective and trying to do this detective work.
1: Right.
0: All too often, we'll get the phone call, do you know what they had? And you know, I have a breakdown if they give it to me. Perhaps I might even know who the beneficiaries are, but it's always a starting point to say, well, they use Joe over at ABC Investments.
1: Sure.
0: So we can start there. But what people don't understand is there is no national database where I can put your name and your Social Security number, and every account you have pops up.
1: Right, no.
0: That doesn't exist. At least to my knowledge, it doesn't exist. So it's important, not only the person who you're relying on and trusting to manage everything when you die knows where the documents are, but also knows what you have.
1: Sure, right.
0: So to me, that's, you know, the biggest takeaway is let them know something. Let them in. And I know that, especially I think of my grandparents, they're all deceased, but that generation, we don't talk about money. No, we don't talk about politics. We don't talk about religion.
1: Nope. Very tight-lipped.
0: I was raised that way. We don't talk about any of those things. Now, because of what I do, my parents are well aware, and I'm well aware of what they have, but we had to have a family meeting. Yeah. It was very uncomfortable. Nobody wanted to have this meeting.
1: I'm sure you let it.
0: Right, I did. Yeah. I sat everybody down, and I said, listen, if you two die, what are we doing?
1: No.
0: And my dad's a Vietnam vet, and I said, do you want to be buried here? Do you want cremated? Do you want, you know, the full military honors? Do you, Mom, do you want to go there too? What do you want? Because there's no better time than the present to ask those questions, because once they're dead, there's no answers.
1: No.
0: And that's where I see the burden fall on the children, where they say, did I do the right thing?
1: Yes.
0: Is this what you think Dad wanted?
1: Right.
0: And so, yes, it's uncomfortable, but it's one of those things. Have the conversation, pull the Band-Aid off, and then you don't ever have to talk about it again.
1: Yeah, because that is, you know, as much as you'd love to conjecture, as much as you think you know what the conjecture is, oh, it's what so-and-so, quote-unquote, would have wanted.
0: Right.
1: This is the way to, you know, to pinpoint that as best you can, at any level, at every level, frankly. This is what you want to do with the money. This is what you would want to do with the house or the cars or wherever the assets were. Everyone should be, you know, should rightfully be done by an estate planning attorney.
0: Right. And, you know, there's no magic number. I turned 70 years old, so I have to have this conversation. I've actually been a part of, and it was heartbreaking, conversations with a child who was dying of cancer.
1: Mm.
0: Now, these are friends of ours.
1: Right.
0: She was very young, 10 years old.
1: Ouch.
0: And she got to say what she wanted. And I'm sure that was awful, awful conversation to have.
1: Sure.
0: But she got to go out the way she wanted to go out.
1: Wow.
0: You know, and it was probably the coolest funeral I've ever been to.
1: Wow.
0: So there's no, you know, I have people say, oh, my 18-year-old can't handle it. Well, you're in the real world now.
1: Yeah.
0: You're 18. You're an adult.
1: Yeah.
0: And I'm not saying you have to sit down and say, if you die tomorrow, what are we doing?
1: No, right.
0: I think
1: don't
0: it's important.
1: Them.
0: Right. I think it's important, A, for them to realize they can die.
1: Sure.
0: Look, now I'm going to get on my soapbox.
1: Right.
0: But I see, you know, a lot of kids who come in here because their parents, quite frankly, make them.
1: Sure.
0: And say, you know, you need a power of attorney if, God forbid, something were to happen.
1: Right.
0: For us to be in charge. But when I actually had, and I'm not joking, and I didn't mean to go into this, but I had a kid say to me, I don't know how old he was, 18, 19, 20. I'm young. I can't die. And I kind of thought, where have you been living?
1: Right.
0: What bridge are you under? Because that, I didn't know you couldn't die when you were young. So I think regardless of age, just the overall conversation is important.
1: And that's where you bring, that's where I got to think maybe it would help, you know, bring this conversation to full circle. But I would think it might help at least bring the reality to the situation if you were to point to a Malcolm Jamal Warner or a Prince or somebody, a younger, you know, there's a college, Pitt football player, right? Just a couple of days ago passed away. A recent one. I think it was like 25 or 26.
0: Oh.
1: So he would have graduated a couple of years ago, but Narduzzi had a statement about him.
0: Aww.
1: And I don't know the circumstances or anything about it, but it was, you know, again, 25 or 26 years old. He just played a couple of years ago. I mean, maybe point to that as an example of, okay, it could be our time anytime.
0: Anytime.
1: Yeah.
0: Anytime. And going back to Malcolm Jamal Warner, I don't know much about the facts, but this is important. You know, I say this. I said this last show. When life changes for you, in that case, when you get married, maybe you should revisit or update your estate plan. When you get divorced, same thing. Make sure those beneficiaries are up to date. But it's very common, I've seen it, where somebody dies and their surviving spouse and parents battle. And we do not handle any estate litigation. When litigation comes in, we'll refer it out to who I would personally use. But we see that. It's very common because the parents feel one way and say, well, we're the parents.
1: Right.
0: We birthed him. That it's ours. And then we see the spouse saying, well, we took our vows and we're married. And so that's, you know, obviously falls down to the judge to make that ultimate decision. But that is very common along with the spouse and stepchildren.
1: Yeah, this is the Malcolm Jamal Warner thing. This is from USA Today. Under the Warner Family Trust established in 1996, 70% of Malcolm Jamal Warner's assets were left to Pamela Warner, his mother, 15% to his late father, Robert Warner Jr., and 15% to his half-sister, Collage, according to legal petition Tanisha Warner filed. Tanisha Warner is the widow.
0: Spouse.
1: Yeah, the spouse. The widow said the fund fund was established before the actor met her, and it completely excludes any adequate financial support toward her and their daughter, adding this was not Malcolm's intent. He had every intention to provide for our 9-year-old daughter and me, she wrote in a statement shared a couple weeks ago with USA Today. He was close to finalizing a new estate plan to replace the stale plan created in 1996 when he was 26 years old, 20 years before we met, and well before we gave birth to our beautiful daughter. Sadly, he was unable to do so before we lost him. And of course, he lost him in the drowning accident.
0: Sure.
1: So, I mean, I think that speaks to, if nothing else, get whatever you need to get done, done now.
0: Right. There's no better time than the present. You know, it's difficult. I can tell you, not in a case like that, but right. I have clients who've been boyfriend and girlfriend for 30 years.
1: Sure.
0: And when I explain to them, if you're married, not that I'm pressing for people to get married, married, that tax rate's zero, right? If you're not married, it's 15%. Mm-hmm. That's a big difference, especially when there's real estate, retirement, all of those things involved. And I have people who sadly call too late because, again, in Pennsylvania, we have a 3-day wait period.
1: Where,
0: you know, I recently had somebody die the day before they were meant to get married.
1: Oh, boy.
0: And the partner, you know, they weren't married, but she said, you know, we've met with you for the past 15 years.
1: Right.
0: We're aware of this.
1: Right.
0: You know, there's no fault but our own, and we should have taken care of it, and we didn't.
1: Yeah.
0: You know, it's sad.
1: Right.
0: And at the end of the day, I mean, money is money, and you don't want to pay more than you have to,
1: right.
0: But it's just, I hate to say it's just money, but it's money, right? But there are things, and I think that's, you know, he should have signed, woulda, coulda, shoulda, he should have signed that revised estate plan 9 years ago when he had his daughter.
1: 724-784-0239 as we wrap things up here on the Talk of Pittsburgh, 1320 WJS, Essentials of Estate Planning. 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I love getting to come out here every week and broadcast from this area. 7880 Steubenville Pike, very close to the airport, very close to a lot of things. 724-784-0239, ContiLawPGH.com, C-O-N-T-I, Law, L-A-W-P-G-H.com. 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Can I come back?
0: You can.
1: Can there be dogs?
0: Yes.
1: All right. We're doing it. Talk Pittsburgh 1320 WJS. Enjoy the rest of your weekend. We'll see you right back here in 7 days.
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18: From Louisiana to California, Nevada to New Jersey, this is American Radio Journal. On this edition, a small business succession crisis is gripping the United States as the baby boom generation retires, leaving the future of their business in doubt. Will Fry of American Operator is here to discuss. The primary election season rolled into Minnesota and Wisconsin this past week. Scott Parkinson from the Club for Growth has the real story on results. Low-cost Spirit Airlines has gone out of business, and government meddling deserves some of the blame. Eric Boehm and Joe Lancaster of Reason Magazine have details. And the Tax the Rich movement has some states planning to implement a billionaire's tax. That is backfiring. Jonathan Williams from the American Legislative Exchange Council has this week's American Radio Journal commentary. I'm Loman Henry, and welcome to American Radio Journal. When the owner of a small business decides to retire, there often is no one lined up to take over, resulting in large private equity firms snapping up the business. Here to talk about the succession crisis is Will Fry. He is founder and CEO of American Operator. Will, welcome to American Radio Journal. Well, you are founder and CEO of American Operator, an interesting name for a business. Want to tell me what the business is and what goals you are trying to accomplish with American Operator?
19: So American Operator, we're tackling the succession crisis happening in this country where you have millions of small businesses and their owners are facing retirement. Their kids aren't taking it over at the rate that they used to. These are critical employers in their communities, sources of wealth in their communities. What we do is we come in and we buy the business from the retiring owner, and we partner with a local operator who becomes the majority owner over the course of about a decade. And that piece is really important to us because our mission statement is revive the American dream. And we want a world where small businesses are healthy, where wealth is staying local, where ownership is staying local, and that people still believe that tomorrow can be better than today and that hard work and grit counts for something.
18: When you talk about small businesses, Will, give us an idea of the scope of small business and what they do throughout the economy in towns large and small, cities large and small.
19: There are 30 million small businesses in the U.S. Of those 30 million, around 6 million are employers, meaning it's not just a sole proprietorship. Those 6 million businesses employ over 60 million Americans. They are accountable for over 43% of our country's GDP. And more important than either of those is that over the past 25 years, they've created 2 out of every 3 jobs. So it's a little counterintuitive, but almost all job creation comes from small businesses, not the corporate America, Meta, Amazon, Facebooks of the world. And they're also a huge source of social cohesion. And so Gallup does a poll every year. They've done it for decades of the top institutions that Americans trust. Every single year they run that poll, small businesses are number one. They're even above the military, obviously above Congress. And I think the reason for that is that they create a sense of community, a sense of belonging to their customers, to their employers. And so for us, it's really important that this kind of special part of the American economy and the American way of life is still here for decades to come.
20: Now, this way of life, American way of life, small businesses, a lot of times, as you've mentioned, they're family-operated affairs. And what happens, well, if it's a family-operated business, but after one or two or even more generations, there's nobody in the family who really wants to get into the business, then what happens to it?
19: Well, today, the options owners

0: have are kind of twofold. They can shut the business down and sell off the equipment. You see that happening a lot in the manufacturing sector, which is, it's bad not only for that business and for the employees and for the owners, but it's also bad for our country from a national security point of view. So that's kind of door number one. Door number two is they can sell to one of these Wall Street firms, and there's no shortage of them. There are over 17,000 private equity funds in America who will buy up the company, they'll rebrand it, they'll merge it into other companies and kind of play financial engineering games. And from our vantage point, that's not the ideal outcome either, because those jobs often are getting taken out of the community. The profits from that business aren't getting reinvested. They're getting shipped out to New York or Greenwich or wherever these folks live. And so those are the two options. To put the scale of the problem into perspective, 20 years ago, around 30% of the time, a retiring owner would pass it to their child. That number today is 3%. And so an entire generation of Americans has been trained, encouraged, incentivized to not go into the family business, to go to try to get a four-year degree, go into, you know, law, go into healthcare, go into IT. And then when those owners get to retirement, they realize, oh my, what happened to my exit plan?
1: So what can businesses do to plan for that? Is there any way that somebody who is the owner of a small business, maybe 3, 4, 5 years away from wanting to retire, are there steps they can take?
0: There are. And I would say that the sooner you get started, the better. I think the unfortunate thing that we often see is that when it comes close time to retire, folks are thinking about this just a year in advance or 6 months in advance. And the stats are over 70% of business owners don't have an exit plan, meaning only 30% do. The irony is only 30% of Americans floss every morning. So it's kind of that same preventative medicine, doing things today that are going to help you out in the future. I would love to see that percentage increase for more people to put together an exit plan. My kind of three-step process, if you will, would be one, understand how much you need to retire. The goal is not for you to just keep on running this business until you're 80 or 90. You want to be able to understand how much do you need so that you can go spend time with your grandkids, spend time with your wife, have kind of a second chapter in life. The second piece is how much is your business worth today? And oftentimes that number is going to be below the number that you need to retire. And so then comes the third step, which is how can you bridge that gap? How can you get from how much it is today to how much you need to retire? And there are a variety of kind of levers you can pull as a small business owner. One of the best, in my opinion, is to try to groom an internal successor. Someone who has been working in the business for 5, 10 years, they understand the industry really well, they have the trust of the employees, they have the trust of the customers, you can bring them up on your way of thinking. And one of the tests of knowing, hey, do you actually have a really good internal candidate, is can you go on vacation for 2 to 3 weeks at a time? I think you would be surprised at the number of owners who say, no, I can't. The most I can do is a week. And even when I'm on vacation for a week, I'm always on my phone. I'm always on my laptop. And so I think you want to try to really be able to invest in delegating and training up the people around you at your company.
1: We have been talking about the small business succession crisis and how small businesses can move from one owner and generation to the next with Will Fry, who is founder and CEO of American Operator. Will, where can folks go if they want to learn more about your business? And maybe they have a small business of their own that they're looking to find a successor for.
0: Yeah, they can visit our website at AmericanOperator.com. If you are getting close to retirement and you want to chat about exit options, we'd love to meet you to hear your story, to see if we can help. If you're an operator and you want a shot at the American dream and becoming an owner, you can reach out there as well. And then separately, we have an advocacy arm called locallyownedandoperated.org, where if you're earlier in your ownership journey, you want resources, a community of local businesses, you can go there, you can get a certification, and you can really build community of other owners.
1: Will Fry of American Operator. Will, thank you for being with us. Appreciate it.
0: Thanks so much for having me.
1: Scott Parkinson at the Club for Growth. We have been going state by state through the August primary season. A lot of action this week and coming up next. We're going to talk about all of it with Scott Parkinson. Scott, as always, good to have you with us.
2: Thanks for having me back, Loman.
1: We had primaries in several states here, Scott. Once again, there looked like there was a head of steam behind the so-called Democrat socialist candidates and didn't quite hold up to what the polling had predicted. So let's start in Wisconsin, I guess your home state, a very important gubernatorial race. What occurred there?
2: That's right. I was born and raised in Wisconsin and have been on the D.C. area now for 21 years, if you can believe it. But in Wisconsin, they had a very, very competitive primary to nominate the Democrat to take on Tom Tiffany in the Wisconsin governor's race. And for a long time, Francisca Hong was considered the front runner. She is one of those DSA candidates. She's well known for wanting to cancel holidays and being afraid of white people and not even liking Culver's, which is a Sauk County original fast food restaurant. And so you had people like Sarah Rodriguez and Mandela Barnes and others that decided to drop out of the race over the last couple of months because Hong was viewed as this really, really solid front runner. and representative of what the progressive left and the DSA movement has wanted. But the problem with that was current Democrat Governor Tony Evers was strongly opposing Francisca Hong. He thought that she was somebody that would not be able to win a general election against Tom Tiffany and was just really worried about all the opposition research that existed on her. So for several weeks, he campaigned hard for David Crowley, Milwaukee County executive. When they finished counting the votes and finding different thumb drives, the final results were that Francisca Hong lost 39.33% to 39.81, which was only about 3,800 votes. And that was a big upset because a lot of the polling in Wisconsin from these Democrat polling firms showed her winning by over 20%. I would call this pretty much the upset of the election cycle so far for those Democrats. So we'll see how Crowley does over the next 2 months as folks begin to vet him and see all the things that he said. I know he's already got a comment out there about being upset with Christmas dinner, but Tom Tiffany, the U.S. representative from the 7th Congressional District right now, he's our Republican nominee taking on David Crowley in the general election on November 3rd.
1: Meanwhile, we'll go south to the Palmetto State, South Carolina. Sadly, of course, incumbent U.S. Senator Lindsey Graham passed away a number of weeks back. So a special primary election to select a replacement candidate for him as he was in cycle and running for re-election to his six-year term. They had that primary this past week, but a bit inconclusive?
2: That's right. Darlene Graham, Lindsey Graham's sister, received the temporary appointment from Governor McMaster. She had the endorsement of President Trump. And she did finish in first place in this Republican primary, but she didn't finish over 50%, which would be necessary to avoid a runoff election on August 25th. In fact, Graham only received 32.7% of the vote. And then you had Ralph Norman, another U.S. representative from South Carolina who was previously running for governor and lost that primary. Ralph took second place with 24.6%. And then another U.S. representative, Russell Fry, was in third place with 19.6, and former governor Mark Sanford had 14.9%, and then several other candidates finished below that. I highlight all of this, Loman, because 32.7% with the Trump endorsement is pretty much an underperformance. And runoff elections can be sort of fascinating because often other candidates' support consolidates around the second place finisher. So we're going to see how that campaign goes for Ralph Norman and Darlene Graham over the next 2 weeks. Obviously got the Charleston and Columbia areas where the Graham family have been very well known. And then you've got areas like Greenville where Ralph Norman up in the northern part of the state has been a very, very strong candidate alongside the eastern part of the state where Russell Fry is representing. So we're going to be watching that very closely.
1: And as this primary season progresses next week, once again, we are going to be having a number of primaries, most notably in the Sunshine State of Florida. And some key primaries there. Club for Growth issued an endorsement this past week. Want to give us a look ahead at Florida?
2: Well, Florida has really seven competitive Republican primaries when you look at the redistricting and the retirements that we've seen in 2026. The Club for Growth PAC endorsed Michael Carbonara in Florida's 22nd Congressional District. Carbonara is a fintech entrepreneur. He's somebody that is running for office for the first time. This is a district that incumbent Democrat Lois Frankel has been representing, but she announced she would actually slide over to Florida's 23rd Congressional District following that redistricting from earlier this year. We think that Carbonara is a solid candidate that believes in these economic freedom ideas that we support. He's a self-made entrepreneur. We're just really excited about the opportunity that he has, and we hope to win that primary on Tuesday, August 18th. There's other big races from the Naples area to the Orlando district, even all the way up in the Panhandle in the 2nd District. A lot of solid Republican candidates there. If you're listening and you're in Florida, we would obviously encourage you to do your research. You can learn more about all the candidates that the club is supporting on clubforgrowth.org, including Byron Donalds, who is going to win the Republican nomination to be the next governor of Florida.
1: Yeah, this is, what, a term-limited situation there, so Governor Ron DeSantis could not run again. Is that the case?
2: Yeah, that's exactly right. You know, Governor DeSantis, hard to believe when he won the primary in 2018, I was working with him, and that was a pretty exciting time. But 8 years goes fast. Byron, I think, is just going to be good continuation of a lot of the DeSantis policies, a solid conservative, and really somebody that I think has the leadership capabilities to keep the Sunshine State strong.
1: Scott Parkinson from the Club for Growth. Scott, tell us a bit about the club.
2: Well, today we were just talking about a bunch of the candidates that the club supports. We were talking about elections. Club for Growth has a membership pack and a super pack where we invest in candidates to make sure that we can continue this movement of economic freedom and opportunity and liberty. If you want to learn more about the candidates that we're supporting, visit us at clubforgrowth.org, where you can actually sign up and become a member for free.
1: Scott Parkinson at the Club for Growth. Thank you, Scott. We'll check in next week.
2: You're welcome.
1: When Spirit Airlines closed their doors, consumers lost a low-cost air travel option. Eric Boehm and Joe Lancaster of Reason Magazine are here to talk about how government regulations and the war in Iran were contributing factors. Eric?
3: So back in May, the low-cost airline Spirit Airlines announced that it was going to ground all flights and shut down immediately. Passengers were left stranded, even though Spirit had been facing bankruptcy for many years, kind of circling the drain for a while. This was a pretty abrupt and sudden end to what had been a long, sad saga for one of America's cheapest airlines. And look, I mean, Spirit Airlines did not have a great reputation, right? But if you had to get from one side of the country to the other and you didn't have a lot of money or didn't want to spend a lot of money to do it, well, Spirit was always there for you, and they're not there anymore. Hi, folks. I'm Eric Boehm with Reason Magazine. Thanks for joining us on this edition of American Radio Journal. My guest today is Reason Assistant Editor Joe Lancaster. We've talked with him a few times on the show here during this kind of ongoing shutdown saga involving Spirit. He's got a piece in the latest issue of Reason Magazine looking at how both the Biden and Trump administrations played a role in ultimately killing Spirit Airlines. Joe joins us now on the phone to talk about that. Thanks for being here, Joe. Appreciate it.
4: Absolutely. Thanks for having me.
3: As you put it in the piece, Joe, government meddling helped doom Spirit's attempts to save itself. The story really begins back in July of 2022. That's when it was JetBlue Airlines was trying to buy Spirit Airlines. Spirit was in some financial difficulties at the time, and then the Biden administration got involved. Tell us what happened.
4: Spirit was really desperate and putting on a lot of debt, and JetBlue, which was kind of a lower-cost carrier but not as low as Spirit, came along and said it was going to buy Spirit for about $3.8 billion. But the Biden administration, Department of Justice Antitrust Division, filed a lawsuit saying that this could rob travelers a low-cost option, because if these two airlines merged, then there'd be less competition in the marketplace, and there'd be less of a competitive pressure on airlines across the industry to keep their fares low.
3: Now, I guess I can on some level kind of agree with that reasoning, or I see the logic in that reasoning, right? Like the Justice Department said at the time that Spirit's presence in a market forces other carriers to lower their fares. Yeah, I mean, that makes sense. More competition, a low-cost service provider in any marketplace is going to create more competition. So I kind of get where the Biden administration maybe is coming from here, but what do you think they got wrong when they intervened here?
4: Even if the two of them had merged and they had managed to each retain 100% of their business from before, there was no, even if we assume that they don't make any cuts, lose any business, close down any redundant terminals, in any given year, the four largest airlines, Delta, American, Southwest, and United, each account for about 17 or 18% of the entire American airline market. So those four together are about 75% of the entire industry. But within the last year or so, JetBlue was sixth and Spirit was eighth. So they each had less than 5% of the entire American marketplace. So like the CEO of Spirit said at the time, this isn't the case of Coke buying Pepsi. Like, we would be a distant fifth place carrier. So it's not as if this was going to be a monolith within the industry that was going to yield power over the entire all of air travel. I mean, this was going to be a minor competitor at best.
3: Yeah, but the Biden administration gets involved. They block that merger. They sue to block the merger. They ultimately prevail in court. That basically forces Spirit to continue to operate. That was a failing proposition for a long time. Joe, as you explain in the piece here, it really was then the Trump administration, not as directly as the Biden administration, but the Trump administration had a role here in kind of finally pulling the plug on Spirit Airlines, as it were.
4: You're right. This wasn't nearly as direct of an impact. But when the Trump administration, for a weekend, joined in a bombardment campaign against Iran, obviously anybody listening who drives a car can attest, fuel prices went through the roof. Within just a few short weeks, the cost of jet fuel just about doubled. And so for the first half of this year, the first couple months of this year, Spirit was already struggling, but that was really kind of the nail in the coffin. One final point I want to put on this. When the Biden administration, like you said, sued seeking to prevent this merger, they prevailed in court, and the judge in the district court who decide in their favor, issued one of the most like self-satisfied decisions I have ever seen. He ends this 100-plus page decision. He writes, "Spirit is a small airline, but there are those who love it. To those dedicated customers of Spirit, this one's for you." And I really just wonder, you know, 4 years on, how has that aged? How do those dedicated customers of Spirit feel now that their airline has had to shutter and can no longer operate because a life raft that was offered to them was swatted away by the federal government?
3: Yeah, that's a great point, Joe. We will have to leave it there because we're out of time for today. But yeah, right, exactly. Like if, you know, you think you're saving the airline by telling it that it can't merge with a different airline, well,

0: Magazine. Check out his piece in the latest issue of the magazine. The headline on that one is how both Biden and Trump helped kill Spirit Airlines. For Reason Magazine, I'm Eric Boehm. Catch me right back here next week on another edition of American Radio Journal.
1: Taxing the rich is a key plank in the Democratic Socialist platform, but the strategy is backfiring in states where it is being tried, as we learn from Jonathan Williams of the American Legislative Exchange Council on this American Radio Journal commentary.
2: This November, California voters will decide whether to impose what would be the first state-level wealth tax of its kind in the United States. Proposition 40 would retroactively impose a one-time tax of 5% on the worldwide net worth of people who were California residents on January 1st of 2026, with most of the revenue directed towards new healthcare spending. That may sound like a simple way to raise money from people who have plenty of it, but taxes and other policy changes do not operate in a vacuum. They change incentives, and the very people who would respond most to those incentives are precisely the people California would be taxing. For most of its targets, the tax will be paid on stock in publicly traded companies and the value of privately held companies. This wealth is often traditionally called unrealized capital gains. To understand why this is a big leap, consider the nature of most taxes we already pay. Sales taxes are based on purchases. Personal income taxes are levied on compensation for labor, as well as on actual capital gains after the sale of an investment and dividend payments. And corporate income taxes are generally imposed on profits. The wealth tax, however, would be imposed on gains that exist on paper, but are not necessarily at the immediate disposal of their owner. The argument for Proposition 40 in California is that the state needs more money somehow because federal changes to Medicaid, now called Medi-Cal in California, will reduce federal support. But that argument deserves closer examination. The federal changes include work requirements for certain able-bodied adults who have no dependents and restrictions on states' use of health care provider taxes. The latter mechanism allows states to tax health care providers, use the proceeds for Medicaid, and then receive federal matching funds. Limiting that practice reduces the amount of federal money California can draw down through the program. Now, you would think that taxing hospitals would be counterintuitive if you're trying to make healthcare more accessible because it drives up the cost of care. Instead, it's a clever scheme from which the state and the hospitals benefit, at least in the short term. It goes something like this. The state taxes hospitals for revenue. The state then gives a large portion of that money back to the hospitals in the form of supplemental Medicaid payments. The federal government matches such payments at the rate that varies by state, and so the state's trade of money back and forth with its own hospitals increases the federal contribution to the state. Unfortunately, all of us federal taxpayers are those that bear the cost when states like California try to game the system like this. Here's another problem with the wealth tax idea. California's tax base is already shrinking. Hoover Institution researchers found that nearly 30% of the potential wealth tax base had already left California before the measure even qualified for the ballot. Their best-case estimate is that the tax would raise about $40 billion over 5 years, rather than the $100 billion claimed by supporters. More importantly, they estimate that foregone future income tax revenue stream from departing residents would leave the state with a negative net present value of about $24 billion. This is what happens when a government mistakes a tax base for a captive audience. California's billionaires are not pieces of property sitting on a tax assessor's shelf. They are people who can and many times do move. Their businesses, investments, income, future economic activity, and even charitable giving move with them in many cases. And the problem is not limited to billionaires. California has already experienced substantial population and income outmigration to other states. People respond to differences in taxes, regulations, housing costs, employment opportunities, and the general business climate. The relevant question is not whether California can collect money from wealthy residents. It plainly can, at least to some degree in the short term. The question is how much economic activity must leave before the tax produces far more economic damage than any potential benefit from the new revenue to the state. California's budget has already demonstrated the danger of relying on volatile revenue sources while expanding permanent spending. The state has faced enormous deficits even during periods of strong revenue growth. A one-time windfall cannot solve a structural spending problem. California's past economic success was built by creating opportunities, not by treating economic success and wealth creators as a resource to be confiscated. The same forces that built the Golden State can still revive it, but policies that make investment, entrepreneurship, and residents less attractive risk weakening the very economic base on which California's tax revenues depend. For more information on this and economic developments across the states, you can visit alec.org and richstatespoorstates.org.

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7: Hi, everyone. Welcome on into our show. I'm Amy Sharp alongside Matt D'Amico today. 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Today, we've got Matt joining us, and we're going to talk about kind of a tough topic. What if you were forced to retire today? Would you be ready? Well, it's a question a lot of retirees have had to face, according to a new report highlighted by USA Today. We're going to get into that in just a moment, but let me share our phone number with you first. 800-725-2988 is the number to reach out to the team here at Net Worth Advisors. If you have any questions, want to follow up on anything we cover on the show today, or questions about anything relating to retirement, 800-725-2988. 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Matt, how are you today? Thanks for joining me.
8: Amy, I'm doing great today. How about yourself?
7: Doing great. Glad to have you with us today, Matt. I know that this is a topic that probably we've got listeners tuning in right now that they're faced with. And we know a lot of people are. Like I said, this is from USA Today saying 59% of those polled retired earlier than they planned. So again, we're going to go through this. Let's talk about the number first of all, 59%, more than half. Why is that such a wake-up call?
8: You know, Amy, I think as big as that number is, that statistic doesn't surprise me too much. And I think that because I think when most people typically picture retirement or plan for retirement, they typically imagine choosing the date themselves, right? Obviously, that's not a part of the plan, is, you know, some of these unexpected curveballs. But if there's one thing that we know, Amy, it's life is always going to throw us those curveballs. And, you know, life doesn't always work out the way that we hope it does. And so that early exit can mean many, many things for your financial plan. It can mean starting to withdraw sooner than you expected. It can mean less savings going into those accounts. It could mean Social Security options might be a little bit more limited, or maybe some of your pension options might be more limited. Things of that nature. And I think if your strategy only works under those perfect conditions where what you've planned for, what you hope to have happen, as we know, like I said, it may not survive in real life. And so having that proactive plan that addresses what your goals are, what you're hoping for, but also recognizing that life doesn't always go the way that we hope it does. And so planning for some of those unexpected events, like retiring a little bit earlier than expected, is always really important.
7: The average retirement age is 62, even though many people plan to work until 65 or longer beyond that. What happens, Matt, when someone loses those final few working years?
8: Well, Amy, if we think about it, typically in our later working years is whenever you're making larger sums of money than you were, maybe your 20s or 30s or 40s, right? And so, you know, less higher income can mean less contributions going into those 401ks or 403bs or those other retirement accounts. Obviously, less money going in can kind of piggyback off the idea of less growth and less compound interest there as well. We also have to have the conversation of, you know, if you're retiring a little bit sooner or you lose those last few years, then you have the conversation of where your income is going to come from. So for a lot of people while you're working, obviously you're relying on the paycheck and the security of that as well. But obviously if you retire earlier or you're forced into retirement, then you don't really have that luxury. And so now we're forced to draw from savings. We're forced to look at those emergency funds.

0: And naturally, that can also push people into more difficult decisions as well. And so we talk a lot about having a financial plan, having that retirement plan. Naturally, it should cover all of these scenarios to what we hope and what we plan for. But as we said before, it always needs to have that just in case scenario where, you know, maybe life doesn't go the way that we hope it did.
1: That's so true. And according to this report, Matt, health setbacks, speaking of not going as we plan, health setbacks are the number one cause of unexpected early retirement. That's accounting for 31% of early exits. How do families plan for that kind of uncertainty? We don't have a crystal ball. We can't necessarily base it off of what our parents experienced, our grandparents, things like that, although some of us do. But what do we need to plan for?
0: You know, Amy, that's a really, really good question. And I think the reality here is a lot of retirements typically aren't planned, right? We hope for the best, but we always know that life throws us those curveballs. And so they're typically forced into something that's unexpected. And like you mentioned already, health issues are probably one of the biggest reasons why. And so when we talk with families that we work with, we always like to encourage people to think about retirement planning as more than just investing. It's really about preparing for things that you can't necessarily predict. So the first thing is always ask the families and each other, you know, what happens if my paycheck stops sooner than expected? So for example, if you're planning to work until age 67, but maybe a health issue forces you out a little bit earlier at 60 or 62, does the plan still work? Obviously, those are two very different scenarios. And so being aware of what that means for the longevity of your plan is really, really important. The second piece there is naturally having that adequate, you know, cash reserves, emergency fund, whatever terminology you want to use, just making sure that you have that sufficient cash on hand. I think in the financial planning and investing world, it's very easy to focus on long-term investments, long-term growth. But naturally, with some of the life curveballs that get thrown our way, liquidity also matters as well. And so those health setbacks can create unexpected medical expenses. It could potentially cause changes in income. Or, you know, there's always the conversation of some home modifications and caregiving, depending on the level of these health issues. Lastly, Amy, the last step here I always like to look at are some of those protection strategies. So we always talk about health insurance was a big option there. But we also include things like disability coverage. Maybe it involves having some conversations around long-term care planning, or simply just kind of understanding what resources would be available to you if your health did change. One of the things that we do with clients is kind of stress test their retirement plan. And so we'll ask these types of questions. You know, what if you did retire sooner than expected? Or what if healthcare costs, you know, maybe are higher than they are today? Because it's a lot easier to address these, you know, possibilities now than when you're dealing with them in real time. Because as we know, we'll have time to plan for some of these curveballs. We'll have time to plan for these unexpected life events. So if you're listening and you've never looked at your retirement plan through that lens, it may be worth doing. Give us a call at 800-725-2988. We'll help you see how resilient your plan is, not just if everything goes right, but if life does throw us those curveballs, how your plan would react. Again, that number is 800-725-2988.
1: You're listening to the Net Worth Financial Hour. I'm Amy Sharp alongside Matt D'Amico today here on the show. We are talking about the reality that many people retire earlier than planned. Let's look at this report, what it has to say about job loss or layoffs, Matt. It affected 20% of early retirements. That only means that one in five early exits came from losing a job, not choosing to retire. So what should we take from that?
0: You know, Amy, I think that statistic kind of serves as a reminder, kind of like what we talked about already, that retirement doesn't always happen on our schedule. I think a lot of people picture retirement as something that they'll choose, you know, when the time is right, based off of, you know, your own goals, based off financial numbers, whatever it may be. But as we've talked about, sometimes, you know, company restructures or positions get eliminated, or, you know, employer decides maybe to go in a little bit of a different direction they originally expected. And now suddenly what was supposed to be, you know, five or six more years of working now comes into retirement of next year or 2 years down the road, or maybe even next month, depending on the severity of this. So I think the lesson isn't necessarily to live in fear of a layoff or expect some of these downturns, but the lesson rather is to build that retirement plan that's flexible to handle some of these uncertainties. And so I always encourage people, just like I mentioned already, is if you lost your job tomorrow, what would you do? Are there sufficient cash reserves on hand? Where would potential income come from? And more importantly, you know, is there a potential to retire at that moment? Or do we have to look at some alternatives of going back to work and supplementing your income a little bit better?
1: Some high-income workers may retire early because they hit a savings goal or they feel ready, Matt. But many others retire early because they have no choice. So talk about the difference between kind of saying, okay, I think I'm good. This is a good number for me. I've saved enough.
0: Yeah, Amy, very, very big difference there, right? Choosing, you know, your own retirement compared to being pushed into one. Obviously, the big part of that is just having the plan. A lot of times when people are kind of pushed into retirement, maybe they're not fully prepared for it, or maybe they don't have the exact financial plan they were hoping for, or maybe they're not at that magic number they were hoping to be at. And so people who do retire with that plan or do retire on their own mark typically feel a lot more, you know, powerful, a lot more in control, a lot more flexible as well, and more importantly, more confidence. I think people who typically retire without that plan, you know, maybe they're forced to make some big changes. Maybe they're forced to spend a little bit less than what they had hoped. Or maybe they're not able to pass down as much money to their kids and grandkids as they originally wanted to or they originally expected. And so, again, it sounds cliche, but the goal here is to make retirement a choice, not really a crisis. That way you are in more control and you can be able to, you know, decide how you want your lifestyle and retirement to be.
1: The big point to take away from this is that, you know, a lot of retirees, we're adjusting, we're pivoting just to make things work, even when retirement happens earlier than expected. But this whole idea, this concept of making do just isn't the same as living our ideal retirements, is it?
0: It's not. And I think the biggest thing there is, as you mentioned, is making it do, right? So many retirees, you know, may survive financially by lowering their lifestyle. Or maybe, like I said, maybe their goals change a little bit. Maybe instead of taking that big Disney trip every single year, maybe it turns into, you know, a trip maybe every couple years, or maybe a little bit less of an extensive trip there. Or again, as I touched on, maybe it means they're not able to leave as much to their kids and grandkids as they originally projected for. And so I think adjusting after this crisis can be harder than preparing before one happens. And so we always recommend, Amy, let's get together before any sort of questions arise. And that way, if life does throw us the curveballs, which we do expect, we can have a better plan to adjust for that. So if everybody listening here today, thinking to yourself, you know, does your retirement plan assume that you'll work until 67 or 70? Maybe it's worth asking, what happens if I don't? 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We'll be able to sit down and kind of walk through what your current plan is, and more importantly, making sure you're on track for when you want to retire, but also have a plan as just in case. 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
1: Welcome back into the Net Worth Financial Hour here once again with Matt D'Amico. 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Part of getting to and through retirement is feeling like you have some control. And in recent years, I think a lot of us have felt a little out of control. Things like a global pandemic, historic market crash to higher levels of interest rates, inflation, global unrest. So many things that might make you feel like you have less control over your future. In this next couple segments, we're going to talk about what you can be doing right now to take back that control of your financial future. All right, Matt, let's start with talking a little bit about where we are right now, financially speaking, of course, and how we got here in your perspective.
0: Yeah, Amy, that's a really good question. I feel like a lot of people, when you think of COVID and the whole global pandemic, it feels like it was like 10, 20 years ago with everything that's happened. But
1: that's true.
0: It was really only 6 years ago, which is kind of crazy to think about, back in 2020. And the biggest thing that a lot of people can think of with this is what led to we'll call it the 2020 market crash, right? In a very short time period, about a month, the S&P dropped around 34% approximately. But the good news with that is it rebounded pretty quickly, right? The government made some quick decisions. Naturally, at the time, it was probably a good decision to put some money in, but we know what happened next, right? Led to inflation, which has been a big, big topic of conversation the last handful of years. And frankly, a lot of questions we've from a lot of clients lately. And I'm happy this is actually one of the questions, Amy. I had a conversation with a couple clients actually not too long ago. And one of the big things they talk about is, Matt, inflation's been a big topic lately, but what does that mean moving forward? Is it always going to be a big concern? Will inflation eventually come back down? And, Amy, the easy answer there is saying, it depends. But based off what we're seeing, based off some of the conversations that we're having and what's kind of going on, is it does look like inflation is coming back under control. Obviously, any inflation, any increase in price is never necessarily a good thing whenever you're the purchaser in that scenario. But it's also part of a healthy economy, right? We recognize there's always ups and downs. We recognize that there's, give and take with different scenarios. And so part of this constitutes, how inflation will move forward, how taxes may be impacted. And then interest rates are obviously a big, big part of that as well, as it all kind of groups together.
1: Yeah, none of us has a crystal ball. And when you start to think about what the future is going to look like you said, it depends is a pretty normal answer, actually, and a frustrating one for some people. But it is wise to consider things like, these potential economic scenarios out there. And I know your team, it's kind of up to you guys to kind of give your best guess as to how some of this might all unfold for your clients.
0: Yeah, no, the last couple of years, the big areas that we focused on from that perspective are interest rates and taxes. I think 2025, the One Big Beautiful Bill Act that was passed, kind of answered a lot of the questions around tax, right? What that looks like. However, with that act, it's only set in stone for the next few years. And so, as we all know, if a new party or a new administration gets in, they can start all over, they can rip it up, they can increase taxes, they can decrease taxes, or they can just keep everything the exact same. And so right now, or at least for these next few years, we're really focused on how can we take advantage of these lower taxes and how can we maximize our clients' dollars in that regard. The second area was interest rates. It seems like every now and then, as the Fed gets together, everyone kind of hinges on what's going to happen. What's going to happen? Are they going to increase it? Are they going to lower rates? Are they going to hold steady? And I'll be honest, I think a lot of people expected 2026 to maybe be a little bit more aggressive with some of these rate drops. And it seems like they've been kind of holding steady a lot more than a lot of people expected. And so that can potentially be some good news for maybe the high yield savings accounts, bond yields, et cetera. But we talk about loans, mortgages, things of that nature. Obviously, it doesn't work out too well in our favor there. But like I said, we have to plan with the information that we know. Like you said, Amy, there's a lot of uncertainty at this moment. And I think a lot of times, anytime there's uncertainty, that can cause some of the markets to react negatively. And so naturally, that brings in the conversation of stock market volatility, right? I think we've experienced a lot of that lately. And so a part of that is, how do we navigate the interest rates? How do we navigate the taxes? And then more importantly, what does that mean for the market as a whole? Obviously, we can't control the market. There's no lever in my office where I can make the S&P 500 green today or tomorrow.
1: If only, right?
0: Right? I wish I could. It'd make my job a lot easier. I can say that.
1: It sure would.
0: But that's part of the planning process, right? That's part of going through our GPS process is to understand what we can control and what we can't control, and focus on how we can impact what we can control.
1: Here today with Matt D'Amico. He is an advisor with the team here at Net Worth Advisors. You're listening to the Net Worth Financial Hour. I'm Amy Sharp. Thanks for joining us as we talk about taking control of your retirement. So many outside factors can impact your portfolio as you go to and through retirement. Having a plan in place is, of course, the foundational piece of that. That's the retirement GPS that they put together here at Net Worth Advisors, but also having that guidance alongside you when things come up that are out of our control, whether it be global unrest or another pandemic, hopefully never again. But when things like that come up, this is where we start to ask the questions. 800-725-2988 is that number. It really isn't a rosy picture when you start to think about it, Matt, when we start to go through all of these things. And you've kind of given us a little bit of a sense of how we can take control, regain it back a little bit. And truly, like what I said, you know, it's really regardless of what happens, we can, you know, pivot and we can have this plan in place to make things a little better.
0: Yeah, absolutely. I think the biggest factor there is thinking about where you are in your stage of life or your stage of retirement, right? If you're working, obviously, and you have the security of your paycheck, the market volatility, while you still feel it and see it, it's not as impactful because you're not necessarily withdrawing a lot of these accounts. But as you transition to retirement and you go from the steady paycheck to now relying on your own nest egg, you start to feel that a lot more. I had a conversation with a client earlier today, actually, that talked a little bit about is, you know, how do I navigate the tax situation going from working to now retired? And that was one of the biggest focuses that we talked a little bit about. Taxes change, your income changes. And so we just want to make sure that, you know, regardless of how that changes, we can keep things up to date and we can navigate that as is. Amy, I always like to say, your financial plan, your retirement plan, it's a living document, right? And so the changes that we make today or tomorrow are going to be a lot different than the plan that we put together 5 or 10 or 15 years down the road. And I think a lot of people can see the value in that as things change. You know, the only constant is change. And so we want to make sure that ultimately you're prepared no matter what. You have a plan no matter what. But we talk about the risk in the market. Like I mentioned already, we can't control that. We can't control how the S&P does today or tomorrow, but we can control how much exposure you have to the market. And so there's two areas that we like to focus on there, Amy. One is your goals, your risk tolerance, your comfort level. But also the second area is, what does the math tell us, right? What does the plan direct us when it comes to how much risk exposure actually makes sense? And if we do have another, you know, global pandemic or maybe another 2008, how would the math tell us your portfolio would react? You know, obviously there's this famous investor called Warren Buffett. And his advice, his famous saying is, rule number one, never lose money. Rule number two, never forget rule number one.
1: I love that.
0: Right?
1: So good, so poignant.
0: Yeah, a lot of people love that. It's very direct, very clear, but it also makes sense as well, right? Ideally, you never want to lose money, right? Especially money that you're relying on for your retirement, for your income, for your retirement paycheck, as they call it. But we also know that we have to keep up with inflation because, like we talked about, that's a big area of concern. And so it's not really focusing on one area and one area only, but more so kind of the comprehensive nature of this plan, right? Every single piece, your income affects your taxes can affect your investments, and every single thing is related one way, shape, or form. And so recovering from those significant losses can actually, you know, take a lot of time. But in retirement, you know, everyone's time frame is significantly shorter, right? We can't necessarily rely on a 5 or 10 or 15 year average because we have to worry about how we're going to pay the bills every single year. And so if we can get ahead of the eight ball there before the market, you know, to kind of wipes away some of that for us, having that plan in place will give us a very clear direction as to how to navigate taxes, how to navigate interest rates, and how to navigate this volatility that we see in the market.
1: And I think that's the good news in all of this is that your team here at Net Worth Advisors can do essentially that portfolio risk analysis before things even get moving through with the process of putting together that Net Worth Retirement GPS. That in itself is kind of a good news piece for people and an incentive, I think, for somebody to reach out and start the process.
0: Yeah, absolutely. I always like to say with some of the stories we talk about and some of the experiences that we talk about here, you know, I think a lot of people, from what I hear, Amy, is they kind of see themselves in these conversations that we have. And so if anybody, you know, kind of views this and says, gosh, you know, that sounds a little bit like my scenario where I don't really have this plan for taxes. I don't have this plan on how to navigate volatility. But I definitely recommend giving us a call. 800-725-2988. As everyone knows here, we'll go through our GPS process. We'll sit down. We'll talk a little bit about where you are today, where you're looking to go, what your goals are, what your plan is moving forward. You know, maybe you want to leave a legacy. Maybe you want to pass a lot of money down to your kids. Maybe you want to spend a lot of your money. We want to make sure this plan is tailored exactly to what you are looking for. And more importantly, we'll kind of map out how that's done. With that GPS, you know, at least in my experience, some of the biggest, you know, concerns or mistakes that we typically see, it's going to sound cliche, but just not having that plan, right? And so it's very simple from going from the uncertainty of not having that plan, just being aware of what avenues to take, what maps to take, and more importantly, how they can impact you provides a lot of mental clarity. In my experience, and it's not necessarily the situation that needs to be changed drastically, it's more so just having a different lens on it, having a different set of eyes that can view things differently, and more importantly, how we can navigate this uncertainty in retirement.
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7: It's Amy Sharp alongside Matt D'Amico today here on the Net Worth Financial Hour. 800-725-2988 is the number to reach out to the team here at Net Worth Advisors. 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Beth has authored the book Net Worth for Retirement, and a great opportunity to get your hands on one of those books, and more importantly, to schedule that appointment as we are really diving into what it looks like to take back control of your retirement, despite what all can be going on around you at any given time. The 2017 legislation known as the Tax Cuts and Jobs Act brought a lot of changes to the tax code. It impacted individuals depending on their income level, filing status, and deductions. A lot of its provisions were only temporary and were set to expire on December 31st of this past year in 2025. But they have, of course, been extended through what we have now come to know as the One Big Beautiful Bill, the big mouthful of a bill there. It was signed into law before those provisions expired, which was good news. And the word permanent is often used in these, Matt, which is, I think, become a little bit of a laughing point for a lot of people because it doesn't mean a lot. But as we know, nothing lasts forever. But hypothetically, if tax rates do increase again someday, how will people be impacted by that?
8: Yeah, Amy, I think you said it best. You know, when you hear the word permanent, typically you think, oh, for the rest of my life, I'll be in the same tax rate. No concerns, we're good to go. But as we know, that's not exactly what that means. What it is permanent for is at least the next few years during this current administration. However, at the end, you know, when a new party or a new administration may get in, you know, they could start over. They could rip things up. They could increase taxes. They could decrease taxes. They could keep taxes the exact same. Obviously, we don't know exactly what that is until that moment. However, looking at everything and kind of viewing it from our perspective, we feel pretty confident taxes probably aren't going to get much lower, right? Historically, these are some of the lowest tax rates that a lot of our clients have really ever seen. And so just from an odds perspective, if I had to bet it's going to go down or go up, I'm probably leaning more towards at least going up between the two of those options. And so there's kind of that misconception around the idea of permanent and really what that means for everybody here. More importantly, how that impacts everybody. But let's just take a look at the rates before those 2017 tax cuts, right? Rates were a little bit higher. The 12% rate was 15. 22 was 25. 24 was 28. Standard deduction was significantly lower, right? That increased a lot in part of the Tax Cuts and Jobs Act. There's also the estate taxes, right? For a lot of people, now it's not much of a concern, but back then it was a lot more of a concern because that rate was a lot lower. And so as we said already, just because rates have stayed the same and they're technically permanent, doesn't always mean that's going to stay that way. There's been a lot of talk about our debt and all these other concerns that we face as a country, some of the uncertainty around there. And so naturally, I'm optimistic when it comes to that. However, it is possible we could see higher taxes someday down the road. And so what that means for everybody here, it just means we have to be prepared. We have to have a plan. You know, ideally, if we can pay taxes efficiently and we have a plan to pay the taxes, there's a good chance we're going to be able to save some of that money and not give unnecessary money to the government. The government's not in the business. I always say this, Amy, the government's not in the business to save us on taxes. That's our job, mm-hmm. right? We are the people who are designed to set that up and make sure that we are covered across the board. And so if we don't have a plan, we don't have a plan on how to address this, the math tells me there's a really good chance you're going to end up paying more than you should. And so I think a lot of people are probably on board with, you know, hey, I don't want the government to have more of my dollars, right? I want my family to get it. I want to spend it, right? And so the biggest question there is we have to have a plan. We have to know what's to be expected, what could come up here in the next few years, and then more importantly, what we can do about it today.
7: Yeah, we got to put in the work a little bit. Retirement exactly. is about enjoying the days, but also there's a little bit of work, unfortunately, to go along with it. It is clear that these tax rates will impact a broad range of people, Matt, not just the wealthy, which sometimes is kind of a scenario that gets in the minds of many people, but go a little more in depth about what we can be doing right now, specific strategies to protect our retirements from these higher taxes that seem to be inevitable.
8: Yeah, Amy, that's another really good question. Naturally, there's multiple tax planning strategies that, you know, if anyone listening has, you know, really in-depth questions, definitely let's have a conversation. Give us a call or check out our website, and we're more than happy to sit down and begin those conversations. But generally speaking, some of the big strategies that we're talking with a lot of people are ones of Roth conversions, right? Which is the idea of just gradually shifting money from your traditional IRA or your traditional 401k over to a Roth IRA. Now, there's pros and cons to that. Just because you can do it doesn't mean everybody should do it, right? Like I talked about the math earlier, the math has to make sense, right? If we can pay the tax today at these historically low rates, as opposed to waiting down the road whenever rates could potentially be higher, you know, that tells me the math makes sense on that. But we have to run the numbers first. We have to kind of show those illustrations to see what that actually looks like. Another big area that we've talked with a lot of people lately, specifically because one of the changes in the One Big Beautiful Bill Act, is something called QCDs, also known as Qualified Charitable Distributions. Naturally, you know, the reason we give to charity or the reason we donate isn't just for the tax benefits, right? I think we're all aware of that. However, if you are charitably inclined, However, if you are charitably inclined, you know, there are some really efficient ways that we can continue to give and continue to see the impact that that provides to the charity, but also make sure we're being smart from a tax perspective, right? If we can save on taxes there, naturally that only allows us to potentially give more down the road and make a bigger impact to that charity as opposed to more of that money unnecessarily going to the government. But like I said, Amy, you know, there's many different tax strategies. We're not going to get into all that here today. But if anybody listening has any specific questions on, you know, how do I do a Roth conversion? I want to learn more about the QCD or, you know, I want to ask Matt more questions about what other tax planning strategies there are, then I definitely recommend giving us a call. That number again is 800-725-2988. As part of our GPS process, we'll sit down, we'll kind of review your current tax strategy, see what's working well, see what can be improved upon, and then we'll kind of show you some ways that we might be able to provide some value and more importantly, what that means for you and your family.
7: The tax advantages of a Roth IRA are definitely appealing, Matt, but does it mean that converting to a Roth is something everyone with a traditional IRA should consider? This is probably more individualized, you know, talk.
8: Yeah, no, that's a really good point there. Obviously, there's so many different rules in the tax code, right? There's so many things you can and cannot do. Just because you can do it doesn't mean everyone should do it, right? There's a very big difference there. The math has to make sense, right? And that's kind of the angle that we take a look at it is, you know, listen to your goals, listen to a lot of your concerns, and we navigate that in a really sound financial plan, right? There are good times that convert. There are bad times that convert. Converting too much, converting too little, right, can have really adverse impacts to your plan. And so we want to make sure we run all those scenarios. And naturally, Amy, like we talked about already, you know, even just converting in general could be a mistake if we expect those future tax rates for your situation to be lower. But as you alluded to, Amy, there's no blanket recommendation. It's always situation dependent. Obviously, your goals, your considerations, your asset level, your income, all those factors need to be included before we make any decisions regarding tax planning or Roth conversions as a whole.
7: If our listeners are interested in any tax-free income in retirement, and I'm guessing they're all raising their hands right now. I can't imagine that we can't see them, Matt, but I feel like it's probably a consensus. But is your team doing like a review, a Roth conversion review when they come through the doors here? Is that something that's included in that kind of that initial conversation?
8: Absolutely. Yeah, that's a big part of our GPS process. In my opinion, Amy, taxes are the centerfold of every financial plan. And if you don't have a plan on how to pay taxes, like I mentioned earlier, you're probably going to end up paying more than you should. And I think anybody's on board of giving less money to the government and more to them and their family. So like you said, I'm sure a lot of people are probably raising their hands right now. But that's what we talk with our clients every single year. At the end of the year, typically our fall timeframe, we call it our tax planning season. we take a look at your income through the first three quarters of the year. And so we have a really, really good idea of what's happened so far in the first 9 or 10 months. And then as we get together in those last handful of months, the last quarter of the year, it allows us to project, okay, what's going to happen the next 2 months and what can we do to plan efficiently within the tax code? And like you said, you know, maybe there's an opportunity to do a conversion or do some other tax planning strategy to reduce or mitigate that tax liability. But the biggest areas we have to run the scenarios, we have to run these numbers just to make sure it makes sense from the math perspective.
7: Any final tax planning tips for people? Because again, we joke a little bit about like, oh yeah, I'm sure nobody's, you know, not raising their hand right now that they want to have a tax-free income. But truly, this is such a big topic. And I do believe it has become at the forefront of many of our minds over the last few years, you know, probably since COVID a little bit with the markets going up and down and inflation and just everything in general. But taxes remains up there and the tax law changing at the end of last year. And again, knowing that that word permanent, it just doesn't hold true anymore.
8: Yeah, it's a really good point there. We talk about the volatility in the market, right? The ups and downs. Generally speaking, you know, obviously, you know, past performance is not indicative of future returns. But generally speaking, anytime the market has taken a dip or has, you know, corrected itself, it typically does rebound. But the one thing I like to say with taxes is the money lost to taxes doesn't rebound. Come December 31st, Amy, the money that the decisions that were made, the trades that were made, the distributions that were made, that is permanent, right? There's no going back on that. That is set in stone. So that's why we like to take a look at that closer towards the end of the year. We can evaluate everything, making sure that you are covered. And the second thing I'll add there is a lot of times people tell us, you know, Matt, I have a tax plan, right? I just withhold money throughout the year. I pay the government. I'm good to go. Which is correct, which is fair, right? Which needs to be done. But this is how we're a little different. Our idea of tax planning isn't just making sure that you have enough to pay the government, but rather we want to find strategic ways to actually reduce how much you can pay the government. There's a very big distinction there. And so that's our emphasis. That's our planning focus, is how we can find ways to reduce that number, not just make sure that you have the number to pay the government.
7: Great point. Great insights. And more to come here on the Net Worth Financial Hour with Matt D'Amico. 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
7: 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We're going to spend some time answering some of your questions. This is a segment that's very important and dear to us because we know these questions that you've sent in, not only on the minds of you, but many others listening to the show. That's why we choose them, because we know this kind of gives a good sense of how the team here at Net Worth Advisors would approach these questions And hopefully this helps. I know we can't always give all the details and share that information, which makes answering it fully a little more challenging. But Aiden's here. He's going to tackle it for us today. 800-725-2988 is that number to reach out to the team at Net Worth Advisors. Okay. Well, Aiden, welcome on in. How are you today, first of all?
12: I'm great, Amy. How are you doing today?
7: Doing great. Glad to have you with me. I'm always loving to get the different perspectives from the team members here at Net Worth Advisors, and you're up today, Aiden. So here's your first question. This one says, my husband just retired, and I'm planning to leave my job within the next few months. I just haven't been able to get my replacement trained, but then I'll be set to retire. I'm excited. But my husband has already started to pinch pennies everywhere. I can't even get him to talk about taking our first trip after I retire. This is driving me crazy. How do I get him to get comfortable with the idea of spending some of our savings on some fun things? This is what we saved it for, after all. Boy, I bet you've heard this one before, Aiden, a time or two. Is this a common discussion in your office?
12: This sounds familiar, Amy. First of all, congratulations to your husband and also to yourself for being so close on the doorstep of retiring in the next few months. It's very exciting. This is not an unusual situation at all. This is very normal for transitioning into retirement. I usually like to say the first 6 to 12 months is really just kind of figuring out what's comfortable, what you're able to spend, what the longevity of your assets is. Obviously, talking to a financial professional is something that is, equal parts strategic, but also could be even cathartic and relieving as far as knowing what your spending plan is, what you can afford to spend each month. Retirement is just as much psychological as it is financial. And I certainly understand being prudent at first in retirement. And, your situation has changed, your income situation has changed, and perhaps your spending situation might have to adjust a little bit as well. But fear not. There's always a way to analyze your current situation and make sure that you have an understanding of what you can spend on these fun events, vacations, and so forth. I certainly encourage the clients that we work with to make that a part of their spending plan. So really, it's just about kind of getting down to what you can afford to spend in retirement and just taking some time. It's going to take some time to really get comfortable.
7: Okay, very good. Next question for you. This one says, there are a couple of local charities that we've regularly supported throughout our careers. We don't want to completely abandon those causes now that we're retired, but it seems scary to keep giving as much when we are on a fixed income. Should we hold off on charitable giving for now if we're worried about the financial impact?
12: Yeah. So first of all, I think it's great when anybody's charitably inclined and they want to donate or give back, to the community or to their church or the institution, maybe an educational institution that they were a part of. I see this all the time, and I think it's wonderful that people want to do this. I certainly agree that it should be well thought through as far as how that fits into your overall income. You definitely don't want to put yourself in a situation where your income or your spending or your bills are starting to get stressful because of charitable giving. I think it's important, first and foremost, to address those obligations that you have, whether it's paying your mortgage or other bills that you have, and figuring out how charitable giving fits into that equation. Doesn't mean you have to stop giving. It just might really need some analysis with a financial professional to make sure that you each month aren't going to put yourself in a tough situation where maybe you are starting to get behind on some other obligations. If charitable giving is really important to you, I think that there's definitely a way that can fit into each and every financial plan for those that are charitably inclined. If you're charitably inclined, and especially if you want to talk about some different opportunities you have for charitable giving, because there are certain opportunities that people have that are more favorable to their overall financial plan in terms of charitable giving. This is stuff we work on with all of the families we work with each and every day here at Net Worth Advisors. If this is something on your mind, please give us a call, 800-725-2988, or visit our website at networthadvisorsllc.com.
7: I'm here today with Aiden Haynes. He's joining us for our mailbag segment here on the Net Worth Financial Hour. 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Once again, is that number, NetWorthAdvisorsLLC.com is the website. They can't help you until you reach out. Let them know you're ready. And if any of these questions resonate with you along the way, certainly make it a priority to connect and be a part of what they have going on here at Net Worth Advisors. All right, next question for you, Aiden. This one says, is my Social Security benefit going to be taxed? I can't figure out what to expect with that.
12: Yes, this is always a question that we get as well for the people that we work with that are going onto Social Security for the first time. It's certainly not the most straightforward program. It's often confusing with some of the rules, but the short

0: professional about your unique situation if you have questions about Social Security taxability. The short answer is really, it depends on some of the other income that you are receiving. If you have other taxable income, oftentimes that can attribute to a portion of your Social Security being taxable. So there are situations where some people might not have taxes on their Social Security, and there are other situations where a large percentage of your Social Security may be taxable. Again, really depends on the rest of your situation, your income picture. For example, if you have a pension or taking distributions from other accounts, these are all factors that can certainly cause your Social Security check to be in the taxable column of your income when you look at your tax return at the end of the year. Again, important to speak to a qualified tax professional if you have questions about the taxability of your Social Security benefits.
1: Okay, and this is a tough one. I hate to end this way, but this is a difficult one. I know we've probably had listeners go through something similar to this, but this brings up a lot of questions. So this one, Aiden says, our son was in a very severe accident and he suffered brain damage that is most likely permanent. So this obviously changes everything because he will need some sort of care and financial support going forward. He isn't married, doesn't have any kids. How can we plan for him to be provided for in the future? Our sincere condolences. I think that's a tough thing. You feel like it's just a life-changing accident that changes everything for not only their son, but for their entire family.
0: Yes, I'm very sorry to hear about this. Certainly a devastating situation and something that evidently changed very quickly and probably caused a lot of stress on this family. And I know that now the question that they're asking is, how do we pivot? How do we make sure that he's provided for in the future? And you know, to make some assumptions here could really mean that, you know, if the disability and brain damage is permanent, then there may need to be some care or extra attention that's provided to this young man throughout his lifetime. So I guess the planning really starts in multiple fronts, financial wise. I think it's important to really look at what happens when the parents are no longer here. This could always include options like life insurance, which of course are subject to medical and sometimes financial underwriting. It also, there's a cost of life insurance. There's certain fees that are charged as well. But this could always be something that's considered if you're really looking to have support, financial support in the future for this young man, especially if this affects his ability to work and generate income and savings himself. The other part of it really is just making sure that he's provided for in the case that the parents are no longer here. So I'd imagine this would include talking with an attorney, of course, about different methods to make sure that there's someone that's going to be there to care for him, whether it's power of attorney or otherwise a structure such that if he's unable to manage his own money, that there's a custodian or someone there that can really help in that situation. Again, a really, really sad situation. Things do happen. I've had similar occurrences in my career with some of the people that I work with. And all I can say is talking to a financial professional, talking to an attorney where applicable, will help provide clarity on your options. 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
1: 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Thanks so much for joining us this week. 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
2: 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All statements and opinions expressed are based upon information considered reliable.

0: Bible, although it should not be relied upon as such. Any statements or opinions are subject to change without notice. Information presented is for educational purposes only and does not intend to make an offer or solicitation for the sale or purchase of any specific securities, investments, or investment strategies. Investments involve risk and, unless otherwise stated, are not guaranteed. Information expressed does not take into account your specific situation or objectives and is not intended as recommendations appropriate for any individual. Listeners are encouraged to seek advice from a qualified tax, legal, or investment advisor to determine whether any information presented may be suitable for their specific situation. Past performance is not indicative of future performance. 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

0: rising from the heart of the swamp, a beacon of truth is casting its light. 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Here's Vince Colonnaise.
1: All right, 844-484-3872, 844-4 the USA. That's the way to join us today from coast to coast, from sea to shining sea. It is Wednesday, yesterday, Election Day in a number of states across the country, including Wisconsin. That's where the Democrat establishment pick, David Crowley, beat out Francesca Hong, the communist lady, to get the gubernatorial nomination there for the Democrats. But he won by just 3,000 votes after a lot of weird election shenanigans going on in Milwaukee County yesterday. What the heck is happening in Wisconsin? Why don't we ask one of their senators? Ron Johnson joins us on the phone now. Senator Ron Johnson, great to have you back on the show, sir.
2: Well, Vince, thanks for having me on.
1: Isn't it bizarre kind of how the election count went down in your state last night?
2: Not really. I can explain that. But first point to make is ignore polls, you know, particularly in Wisconsin. I mean, they're just awful. So just ignore them. Yeah. Go vote your conscience. But no, what happens, and again, I blame Milwaukee. I blame Wisconsin Election Commission for not fixing this. But bizarrely, what Milwaukee County does, they have something called a central count. So, I mean, as bad as increasing the number of absentee ballots is, you know, Baker Carter Commission said that's probably the greatest area of potential fraud in our elections, and we've been juicing it ever since COVID. But lay that aside. What Milwaukee County does is they, instead of having each precinct count their absentee ballots, they gather them all together, and they take them to some place called Central Count. They don't, I don't think, they

0: allow people to observe as closely as they should. I know I went down there during the 2024 election, and there was you know, it was all open. You could observe most things except for one little area. So what's going on in there? I never could find out. So again, it's set up to reduce confidence. And what we should be doing is doing everything we can to improve confidence. But anyway, so you end up with this massive count. It takes them a while to do it. They end up being entered into the stream of election results late in the night or sometimes early in the morning. It's obviously going to be heavily Democratic because it's Milwaukee.
1: Right.
0: So again, I doubt there was any kind of big spike one way or the other last night's election. There's a bunch of votes that came in late. Again, that's just that stupid central count. They should fix that. First of all, by allowing election officials to start opening up and counting absentee ballots earlier under certain controls. So there's ways to fix this, but of course, Democrats will never vote for any kind of election integrity measure whatsoever. They want to keep making it easy to cheat, and that continues to erode confidence in our elections.
2: I just think, like, you know, yesterday was a primary, so these are mostly, in that particular race, it's Democrat versus Democrat. And they've got these five USB drives that aren't producing the votes that they wanted to produce, and they're trying to explain it in the middle of the night. And I keep thinking to myself, yeah, all this is doing is reducing the credibility of our elections, Senator. I mean, this is why, no matter what your party, you should be fighting for the Save America Act right now.
0: Yeah, well, again, Democrats don't have competent people running their elections in their areas. That's true. And, yeah, I'm a big supporter of the Save America Act. I actually supported President Trump doing the filibuster to pass it. And one of my messages, because I know a lot of people are ticked off that the Senate closed up shop and, you know, we're out campaigning, there was nothing we were going to accomplish because Democrats refuse to vote for any election integrity measures. So we got 74 of his nominees confirmed. We got the Democrats once again on record. They voted against a simple voter ID law. You know, when we had Save America Act on the floor debating it, Democrats came up routinely and said, oh, we're for voter ID. We're just not for all the other elements of Save America. Yep. So as we leave town, we give them one more opportunity. Okay, vote for a very simple voter ID law. They all voted against it. When we come back, by the way, we're gonna add a sweetener to that. And this is, I thought, was very smart on the House part. They're going to add a very narrow, a simple stock trading ban for Congress with voter integrity. And we'll see if Democrats vote against that. They probably will, because, again, voter integrity is existential to their game plan of turning America into one-party nation. They do that by making it easy to cheat.
2: Yep. Yeah, no, it turns out they're pro-corruption and pro-cheating no matter what the issue is. I mean, whether it's stock trading or it's men and women sports or it's elections, they constantly come down on the side of making these more opaque and more corrupt.
0: Absolutely, and they come down on the side of measures that destroy this country, would destroy any nation. That's, of course, what socialism would do. And I know a lot of political pundits are kind of celebrating the fact that they're electing these people in primaries like they're going to be easier to beat. I find this alarming that in America, I think there are plenty of Democrats that were closet socialist communists. They just were smart enough to realize that, you know, America wasn't ready for it.
2: Mm-hmm.
0: Hopefully they never be ready for it, but right now they've made the calculus that I guess they think America is ready for it, so they take the masks off, they're happy to proclaim themselves socialists, and you know, run on platform for all these things that are just, you know, a lot of Americans totally oppose, but they're doing it openly, and unfortunately they're winning primaries. Let's hope they don't win general elections.
2: I mean, under American immigration law, you're not allowed to be a member of the Communist Party. I mean, we kind of make it a precondition to that you can't get into the country on that basis, and yet we see it on the rise within our borders.
0: It's because our education system, and quite honestly, most of the corporate media, they're a bunch of leftists themselves, so we've not been educating the public, not through our school system, not through our media,
2: sure,
0: about what history taught us. And I literally can understand after the Great Depression, people kind of going, you know, this free market capitalism didn't seem to work that good. There's got to be a better economic model. And so they tried it. They tried communism. It's failed. I mean, it destroys economies, nations. It leads to dictatorial tyrannies that murder tens of millions of people. How could anybody embrace that? Well, they only embrace it through ignorance.
2: Yeah.
0: And they're ignorant because our media and our education system has not taught them history.
2: I just don't know why anybody would sign up for an ideology that would invest more power in a government that has routinely abused it. You know, for instance, you've been digging into Anthony Fauci a lot, Senator Johnson, and you and Senator Rand Paul this past week releasing some of the text messages that he was sending during COVID. And as I routinely say, they're not shocking, but they're appalling. As I'm looking at a text message from Anthony Fauci to other health officials in the Biden administration, acknowledging his belief that that if women were to get these jabs in the first trimester, it could lead to their child dying. What did you learn in these text messages, Senator?
0: Well, that Anthony Fauci knew something or suspected something, and that his responsibility to the American public wasn't to hide it so that the vaccine hesitancy wouldn't be created. His responsibility was to tell the American people the truth and show his concern so that a pregnant woman would have fully informed consent so she could, for herself, weigh the risks versus the benefits, right? And again, it's just not Anthony Fauci. There is a group of people, Peter Marks, Tom Shimbakura, the people who are in charge of safety surveillance for these experimental gene therapy injections. They're not vaccines. These people turned a blind eye toward the safety signals. We were screaming at them. So Fauci, by the way, I've been following this closely. I had never heard that they had increased cytokine storms and fever following the second dose. That was complete news to me. I wonder where Fauci got that. But I'm certainly aware of people like Dr. James Thorpe, OBGYN, for like 40 years. I've had him testify at a public event at one of my hearings. I mean, he saw in his practices, other OBGYNs saw in their practices, an incredibly increased rate of miscarriages, of you know, very strong menstrual periods, the point where some women had to get transfusions, menstruation starting in little girls, you know, years before they normally would start menstruating. So this has all been very well known, but covered up by the media, so it hasn't been well known. So the information's been out there. It just hasn't been covered by the media. I'm thankful that because it was Fauci, the media is finally covering this. But they completely ignored what I think is even a more bombshell revelation, was that Peter Marks, about a month later, the head of the agency within FDA that approves vaccines and surveillance for safety, was warned that his algorithm that they used to analyze virus was going to hide safety signals. 26 days later, using a different algorithm, senior FDA officials were shown dozens of safety signals, including sudden cardiac death, pulmonary infarction, which Anthony Fauci suffered from himself in June of 2021, different types of strokes. But they kept using that same algorithm, and they lied to the American public that they weren't seeing safety signals. I think of all the galling comments of Anthony Fauci's made after that text, was he said, we're just not seeing any red flags. I mean, red flag safety signals were screaming at these people. They're screaming at me, which is why I started publishing my VAERS charts. I started informing the American public very early on, and I was censored. I was vilified. People like you that had me on their shows, they got deplatformed by Facebook because Fauci was telling them to deplatform people.
2: Well, I remember the conversation around VAERS, and yes, you very much were leading this conversation. I remember talking about it's the vaccine adverse event reporting system. I remember during COVID and people saying, hey, look at all these red flags that are popping up. And then people like Fauci and everybody around him saying, ignore VAERS. It's just noise. It's an irrelevant system. Don't even pay any attention to it. And I kept wondering, well, then why do we have it? Why do we have a system to report adverse events from vaccines if we're supposed to ignore it?
0: Well, 3 months before they were denigrating it, they were singing its praises. Tom Shimbakura, again, the head of the safety surveillance for CDC, put on a video conference because COVID has to be a video, but he's going through all the safety surveillance things they have in place. They had to set up this V-Safe system, which Aaron Siri had to sue twice to get the results of that because of 10 million people, specifically on this V-Safe application, yes. 8% of the 10 million people had to seek medical treatment after their injection. 25% lost time at work or school or had their daily routine disrupted because of adverse events. Again, is screaming at them. We've known this for years. The media continues to cover for it. They continue to cover for it. Right now, I read the Wall Street Journal article about these texts. Well, Fauci's just doing what scientists do. They're looking at the evidence. They're raising questions. They're putting a hypothesis. Yeah, but he's not a scientist in this case. He's a public health official whose role was to be looking for things and warning doctors, practitioners, and the public. And he kind of dropped that responsibility of warning the public.
2: Let me ask you one more question, Senator Johnson. Your colleague, Senator Rand Paul, just had Anthony Fauci before his committee in the Senate. Fauci pled the fifth 111 times, refusing to answer questions, despite the fact that he has a pardon that protects him from any sort of incrimination. So how could he plead the fifth? Just seems like he's obstructing Congress. Rand Paul has referred Fauci for prosecution to the Justice Department. Do you think Todd Blanche should take that up and prosecute Anthony Fauci?
0: Absolutely. And if we had a crime on the books, contempt of the American public, he should be prosecuted in that as well. No, I was in the hearings. Okay, I asked him questions that he didn't answer. So he showed contempt for Congress, for our investigation, for our committee, but more egregiously, contempt for the American public. You know, there are thousands of questions, legitimate questions that the American public deserve to have answers for. Anthony Fauci is the only guy who can answer some of those. And he said, I'm not afraid of congressional oversight. I'll talk to any oversight committee. I've got nothing to hide. Well, apparently he's got all kinds of things to hide.
2: Yeah, all right. Senator Ron Johnson, thank you, sir. Thank you for staying on this. I really appreciate you, and I know so many do. Thank you, sir. Appreciate you today.
0: Thanks for covering. Take care.
2: Right. Senator Ron Johnson, more ahead on The Vince Show.
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10: Oh, this is funny. So Senator Johnson just said a moment ago, you know, the media is finally concentrating on Anthony Fauci and his nonsense. Yeah, in a way, kind of, sort of. Here's how NBC is reporting the Fauci text messages. Headline, Fauci's texts, comma, Trump's executive order, and the resurgence of anti-vaccine rhetoric. Vaccine skepticism has come roaring back into the political spotlight after months of relative silence on the subject. Okay, so basically NBC is upset that anybody's focusing on Anthony Fauci's text messages, you know, the ones where he admits privately that the vaccines are causing miscarriages among women and them losing their babies. They're upset that this is discouraging people from getting jabs. NBC is very upset that the fortunes of their advertisers are being imperiled by the truth coming out. That's the story here. So, yeah, they're begrudgingly telling their audience about the Anthony Fauci text messages, but only as a way to try and justify why they take tons of money from these big pharmaceutical companies. That's why. It's all so corrupt. It's all so very corrupt. It's so complete. And you know what's funny? This vaccine skepticism thing, about a decade ago, 15, 20 years ago even. Remember, it was kind of lefties who were sort of on the, like, I don't know. I don't think I want to get that medicine. I don't want to do that. And sometimes, you know, those of us on the right, we kind of mock them. Oh, that's so stupid. It turns out there was some truth to that. There was some truth to that. Like, you should be a little bit more conscious about the kinds of things that you're putting in your body, whether you inject it or you consume it, however it gets in there. You should be a little bit more aware of it. Maybe there was some truth to that. Turns out there was. And now the left is walking in lockstep with the pharmaceutical companies. They pretend like they're somehow speaking truth to power. They're fighting back against the man. They're taking on the elites. When in fact, all they're doing is carrying the most corrupt water imaginable. Every single day. And it's at the expense of the normal person. So yeah, don't fall for their crap. And to the extent that they're covering the Anthony Fauci thing, once again, it's not really covering, it's covering up. That's the way this works. They cover up. You know, they cover up. What was it, David Burge, who said it years ago, that the media do cover stories with a pillow until they stop breathing. That's the way they cover them. It's true. It is very, very true. A big story breaking, though, while we've been chatting, which is the Trump administration is cracking down on fake news.

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3: Chickity China, the Chinese chicken. We got a lot of Chinese people. The Chi-Coms keep pouring into the country, you know, through our borders, through fake marriages, all sorts of ways. I've got some information coming up on that. Todd Blanche revealing a bunch today, and an administration-wide crackdown on all of this ridiculous, you know, marriage tourism, birth tourism, all these ways that people are trying to become American citizens without actually, you know, being the children of Americans. But before I get there, Todd Blanche, in his announcement today, had a very long press conference, actually, an unusually long press conference for a Justice Department announcement. You know how usually when the Attorney General gets up there, they'll make an announcement, then they'll answer maybe two questions or something, and then they disappear. And you're like, well, shoot, the next press conference will be 6 months from now, and then we'll see two more questions, and we won't get a ton out of the Attorney General. Not today. A bunch of questions to the AG, including about Anthony Fauci, which I was just discussing with Senator Ron Johnson. Is Anthony Fauci going to be prosecuted by the Justice Department? Fox News' David Spunt just asked the Attorney General.
4: The Anthony Fauci contempt referral, is there any update on that? Is your office closer to coming forward with any decision on that?
5: Well, no, I don't have an update. As you guys know, when the Department of Justice receives a referral from Congress, there's a process. There's a process of how we take it in and how we investigate it. But any update that I would expect to come from this department would be if there's ultimately a decision made, and that certainly won't be anytime soon.
3: Okay, well, that's news. It's not going to be soon. It won't be imminent. It's not going to be in the next week. We're going to be deliberative about this. We're going to look at it. Also, he confirmed that they are looking at it. They're taking it seriously enough that they're saying, yeah, a United States senator has made a criminal referral. United States Senate committee has made a criminal referral. We are looking closely at it, but it won't be anytime soon. So actually, that is news. So don't anticipate it in the next week from the United States Department of Justice, the answer from the Attorney General of the United States. Although, you know when I want this? Yesterday. I want the prosecution yesterday. This one, that would have been nice. We also have updates from Todd Blanche on the specifics here, that they're going after all of these people who have been breaking our laws and coming to the United States and selling off American citizenship through sham marriages. Here is Todd Blanche making the announcement today.
5: Today we are announcing the arrests and unsealing of an indictment out of the Southern District of New York, charging 11 individuals for allegedly overseeing an extensive, decade-long marriage fraud scheme involving more than 1,000 sham marriages between Chinese nationals and United States citizens, and then the submission of fraudulent applications for green cards.
3: 1,000 sham marriages. 1,000. That's just this one criminal enterprise that has been setting this up. 1,000 sham marriages between Chinese nationals and Americans. And then one would imagine that they subsequently have children who are then named American citizens. And this whole thing is a complete mess.
5: This is one of the largest marriage fraud prosecutions in United States history. This scheme was not a quick fly-by-night operation, but rather a years-long multi-million-dollar cottage industry to criminally assist people who would not or legally could not otherwise become citizens of the United States. The men and women who facilitated this scheme were all naturalized citizens originally from China and one green card holder. Under President Trump's leadership, the Department of Justice is working alongside our partners at DHS to secure the border and protect American communities, something that was ignored during the last administration. Not only are we protecting our physical borders from unlawful crossings, but we are also preventing immigration fraud schemes that are just another way to skirt the immigration laws of the United States. As alleged, Some of the charged defendants

0: acted as facilitators who orchestrated the marriage fraud scheme pairing foreign nationals seeking immigration status with United States citizens willing to participate and engage in a sham marriage.
1: What would lead you to participate in a sham marriage? What incentive might exist to participate in a sham marriage?
0: These facilitators employed attorneys, tax preparers, and marriage officiants. Some of the other charged defendants acted as recruiters by finding and recruiting United States citizens to participate in the scheme, and other defendants acted as officiants, officiating dozens of these alleged fake marriages. Now, the way that this scheme allegedly worked is the facilitators used social media and other forms of advertising to market fraudulent immigration services to foreign nationals, primarily from China, and Chinese nationals would pay these facilitators as much as $100,000 for assistance in obtaining a marriage, which then allowed them to apply for a green card.
1: $100,000. $100,000. Isn't it interesting how valuable American citizenship is to people outside of our country? And how valueless it is to the Democrats inside of our country? People are willing to pay, again, in violation of our laws, but they're willing to pay $100,000 to become an American citizen. And Democrats are kicking our borders wide open. Just come in. It doesn't matter. Isn't that interesting? I find it kind of fascinating that Chinese nationals value American citizenship more than some American citizens do.
0: The facilitators also paid willing U.S. citizens as much as $30,000 to engage in the sham marriage with the foreign national. Now, often after these phony ceremonies, defendants would stage images of families at restaurants to create the appearance of a legitimate wedding.
1: And now with AI, you don't even have to go to the restaurant. Yeah. Just take a couple of pictures. You're good. Just send me a photo of yourself. We'll put you in AI. Oh, there they are at the Olive Garden. They're hanging out. This their wedding reception was at Outback Steakhouse.
0: And some of the defendants also facilitated sham marriages overseas in China. After the marriages took place, the actual ceremony, the then married couples would visit a local office affiliated with the scheme, sign forms for submission to the U.S. Citizenship and Immigration Services, learn about the USCIS interview process to apply for a green card, and then execute prenuptial agreements, which, not surprisingly, given the allegation these were sham marriages, waived their rights to share in the other's estate upon death, child support, and other claims in marital property.
1: Wow.
0: One prenuptial agreement even provided that, and I'm quoting from the indictment, except in the name of husband and wife, both parties live independently and must not interfere with each other.
1: That ain't a marriage. Speaking as a fellow married man, I do believe that my wife interferes with my affairs on a routine basis.
2: Same.
1: That's kind of how it works. I love that. I miss that prenup, you know. Okay, we're married, but I don't want you to ever be in the same room with me. You'll never talk to me. We'll never interfere in each other's affairs. And if you and I see each other, we don't know one another. These are some fascinating prenups for these marriages.
2: Was it in your vows?
1: No, it didn't. It didn't appear. It didn't appear. I didn't have a good lawyer.
0: End quote. The facilitators of the scheme would then prepare and submit fraudulent green card applications and work with the couples through the immigration process, submitting photographs, opening joint bank accounts, mobile phone accounts, all to obtain green cards to allow them to stay in this country. But that's illegal.
1: You know, 1,000 people. You know what this tells me also? This didn't just happen overnight. This isn't like a recent criminal conspiracy that just it transpired over the last week or so. And, thank goodness the Justice Department had its eyes open and they caught it. No, this was going on for years. This has been going on under Joe Biden. You know that. Just imagine how many fraudulent American citizenship arrangements took place under Joe Biden. We had tens of millions of illegals pour across our border. You don't think then in the process that there were a bunch of phony American citizenship operations going on, this kind of money going around? Of course there were. Of course. So a big announcement today from the Justice Department is they're cracking down on sham marriages, American citizenship being sold off for $1,000 a pop, the American citizen involved in the scheme getting paid as much as $30,000. By the way, pretty nice profit margin for the fraudsters. They've taken $70,000 out of this thing? Amazing. Just amazing. And so the Justice Department cracks down on that. But we did get an announcement simultaneously from the Secretary of State today, Marco Rubio, about what the State Department is doing to crack down on these kinds of schemes. Secretary Rubio writing today on X, American citizenship is not for sale. But elaborate birth tourism rings, this is separate from the marriage schemes, birth tourism rings are profiting off of the exploitation of America's laws, coaching foreigners to defraud the U.S. visa system, arranging travel and housing, and even forging documents, all to enable foreign nationals to obtain citizenship for their children. The State Department has established a birth tourism prevention task force to review the activity of visa holders, dismantle illegal birth tourism networks, and put an end to this heinous abuse of our nation's laws. In just 1 month, the Birth Tourism Prevention Task Force has taken action to revoke more than 600 visas from foreign nationals across the globe and will continue to safeguard our nation from this abuse. The State Department will use all available tools to dismantle birth tourism networks and defend the integrity of U.S. citizenship. So what Secretary Rubio is the news of that. Of that post is, in addition to launching this birth tourism prevention task force, they just revoked 600 visas just in the last month alone. 600 visas. And the reason you would do this, based on what he just said, is those visas are for people who were straight up trying to steal American citizenship. Just specifically securing visas just so they could give birth to a child in the United States, have an American citizen, and then therefore be anchored to the United States of America, drawing upon taxpayer resources, getting access to the benefits of being an American citizen. So we tried to stop with the whole executive order that the president put forth originally on this idea of birthright citizenship. It's not what the 14th Amendment was for. The 14th Amendment was about protecting the families of former slaves, making sure that Black Americans were considered fully American citizens. That's what the 14th Amendment's about. The Supreme Court made a horrible mistake by suggesting in any way that illegal aliens were entitled to have American citizen children just by getting across our border and giving birth. That's crazy. That's crazy to any normal person. It should have been crazy to the United States Supreme Court. But in the absence of the court doing the right thing, the Trump administration has doubled down on its efforts to do the right thing here. So the Justice Department is prosecuting people. The State Department is rescinding visas, kicking people out of the country. And all I'm asking for is more. Please do more of this, because it's what I voted for. 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
10: Hey, Jim, do you follow AOC's dating life really, really closely? Have you been, is that something you do on a normal basis?
11: I have not, no.
10: Me neither. There was the big chatter in Washington yesterday, all this gossip that was coming out yesterday evening, was that, did you know that AOC secretly ended her her engagement 2 years ago? She ended it and didn't tell anyone. She was dating some like Democrat campaign dude or something. And then they got engaged, and they were like, why isn't she marrying the guy? And then there was actually some speculative covers this week, I think in conservative media, that maybe she wasn't marrying him because she didn't want to disclose their finances, that if they became married, that they would have to start making some public disclosures about their finances. And of course, that's gotten some of her buddies like Ilhan Omar in trouble, as when she goes, she's worth millions of dollars, and then she's worth like $4 and a Pop-Tart. And then it changes like over time. Like, what the hell's going on with Ilhan Omar? And how come we still don't have answers about why she was able to marry her brother and get away with it? Anyway, back to AOC. So the gossip in Washington yesterday was like, oh yeah, she broke up with the guy 2 years ago. Nobody knew. And honestly, I know that the story is kind of ridiculous. It's like, okay, she broke up with the guy. But I took this like as like such a great sign. You know what the great sign is? That we're not so obsessed with AOC that we knew that. You know what I mean? Like there was a time where the Washington press corps would be obsessed with every granular detail of her life. That would have been well known. They would have been tracking her, the paparazzi. But apparently they're over AOC. Like, she can go an entire 2 years not having a fiance anymore. Nobody even knew about it or even really cared. And then suddenly Puck News, that's a real news outlet apparently, yesterday comes out and says, I was told by a reputable Democrat source that her engagement was called off nearly 2 years ago, which is kind of interesting. I think America is healing.
11: Remember when she used to say that Republicans talked about her all the time because they wanted to date her? Apparently nobody wanted to date her.
10: Nobody was talking about her. I don't know. Maybe she had to leak this story herself. Hey, you know, my engagement's over. Nobody covered it. At any rate, actually, you know, there may be some shenanigans being played out here, too, as I pointed out about, you know, just how they're making their money and all of that. Andrew Follett, who is a conservative journalist, he just posted something yesterday in reaction to this Puck story. He said, wait a second, hold on. On May 4th of this year on Instagram, there's a picture of her eating at a burger joint with her fiance. So, like, what do you mean they ended the engagement 2 years ago? It was just a few months ago. They were eating burgers together in New York during one of the rare moments she was actually in her district. And then additionally, another reporter by the name of Alex Sears posted an image of her from July 2nd. He had taken the photo. Alex took the photo. It was AOC walking in the streets of D.C. with her, quote, incredibly sweaty, high-socked boyfriend. He took a photo of them as they were walking by. The guy's drenched in sweat because he's, you know, dating AOC. So it's a harrowing experience. And so they're walking down the streets of D.C. together. I don't get it. I figure if you break off an engagement, you probably bid each other adieu and say, you know what? You know, see in some other life, well, we're done. No, apparently she's still hanging out with the guy. So at what point, as always with AOC, you have to wonder, at what point was she lying about all of this? At one point was she lying? You just never know. Nicholas Ballasy, a buddy of mine, caught up with her and asked her on camera. He said, "Hey, how did your fiance react to your decision to go public with the fact that you're freezing all of your eggs now?" And AOC responded, "Well, all my loved ones have been very supportive." All your loved ones? That's non-responsive. He asked about your fiance. What the hell's going on? You never know. She's an agent of chaos.

0: to be.
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9: You said what, Mr. President? I'm Daria Albinger, Fox News. The president has suggested that the U.S. could claim the Strait of Hormuz as a U.S. territory if Iran is defeated. But Tehran says that's not going to happen. Fox's Jonathan Hentz in Tel Aviv.
10: When he made those comments, there was a touch of sarcasm. Probably safe to say he was talking figuratively rather than literally, meaning that he believes the Central Command U.S. naval blockade can be maintained pretty much indefinitely. But the Iranian leadership saying it is not the U.S. that controls it, it is Iran that controls it. The deputy foreign minister of Iran saying on X, quote, the Strait of Hormuz cannot be seized by tweet, nor by aircraft carrier, nor by issuing an order, nor by an election speech. So we have this war of words, but neither side seems willing to escalate militarily.
9: The U.S.-Iran war remains ongoing with neither side backing down, and control of the Strait of Hormuz still very much in question. The Senate is expected to take up the Save America Act when it returns to Washington next month. It would require proof of citizenship to register and photo ID to vote in federal elections. Speaker Mike Johnson on Fox's Saturday in America.
11: Even 72% of Democrats think you ought to have a valid ID to vote. So it's not a controversial proposition, but the Democrats in the Congress are holding it up, and you have to ask yourself why. The president, I think, is right. Some of them just, they want to have the pathway open for cheating.
9: Democrats argue that the Save America Act could disenfranchise some eligible voters who lack access to the required documents and IDs. What is now Hurricane Lala is battering the Big Island with heavy rain and strong winds. A storm has sustained winds of more than 65 miles per hour. It could still get even stronger as it continues to move toward the island. 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

0: rising from the heart of the swamp, a beacon of truth is casting its light. From sea to shining sea, The Vince Show. Here's Vince Colonnaise.
1: All right, 844-484-3872, 844-4-THE-USA. That's the way to join us today from coast to coast, from sea to shining sea, on another great day to be an American. You see a massive victory for liberty, for the Second Amendment transpired overnight, and the American news media is slowly waking up to it, and boy, are they angry about it today. Thank you to President Trump, and that's really a way of saying thank you to you for your efforts to get President Trump back into office and a Republican Congress elected. Last year when that big, beautiful bill, oh, it is gorgeous, what a gorgeous-looking bill, became the big, beautiful law, one of the lesser-known details of it, but very important, is that it got rid of a bunch of these government-imposed fees on purchasing guns and accessories. There was specifically today, I want to talk to you about the suppressors, the silencers. For many years now, the government has imposed an arduous fee and a registry on anybody who wanted to buy a suppressor for a gun. You want to buy a suppressor? It's going to cost you both in time and money. The government had imposed a $200 fee on anybody attempting to buy the suppressor, and that was on top of the price of the suppressor and whatever taxes you were paying to buy it to begin with. You had to pay $200 more. It was designed to try and keep people from buying them at all, of course. But the government used that tax structure as a means to create a national registry of who owned suppressors. Instead of doing what they can't do, which is establishing a national gun registry, that's unlawful, they decided to create a backdoor registry to track suppressor purchases. And they said, I'll tell you what we'll track. We'll track who pays the tax, who pays the $200. And if you pay it, you go down in a registry for having paid it, which means you own the suppressor. You see how they did that? It was a way to trample all over your privacy, your Second Amendment rights, through a creative government malicious loophole. Well, that's all gone now. And the reason that's gone is because in the big, beautiful bill, that fee, that $200 fee, it was zeroed out. It disappeared. It went bye-bye. President Trump got rid of it. The Republicans in Congress got rid of it. And boy, that's wonderful news. Now, that started a legal battle in the courts. And here was the battle. Well, hold on a second. If you zeroed out the fee, there can't be a registry, can there? No more register. How could you register whether or not somebody paid the tax if there is no tax? It had to be battled out in the courts. And the resolution, well, a federal judge recently said that the plaintiffs, that would be Second Amendment people, gun rights organizations, the gun owners of America, namely, Silencer Shop, the great organization, one of the plaintiffs here, they're correct. You can't keep this registry anymore. Gun buyers, that would be suppressor buyers in this case, can't be subjected to this anymore. It has to go away. The federal government had an opportunity to appeal. There was a window of time for them to appeal, and it expired last night. And the federal government said, we're not appealing. We're not appealing. And this was a great update last night. Congressman Andrew Clyde got confirmation from the United States Department of Justice that appeal, it ain't coming. This is not going to be stopped. Breaking, says Andrew Clyde. This is last night, 10 o'clock p.m. It's just 2 hours before all of it expired, making it possible for people to... Well, I'll tell you in a moment. I'll tell you what's possible now. But here's what Andrew Clyde said. Breaking, I've received confirmation from the Trump administration that the DOJ will not appeal our historic court victory against the National Firearms Act, the NFA. Thank you, President Trump and Attorney General Blanche, for delivering the most significant amendment win in over 90 years. He's right about that. It is huge. This is one of the biggest Second Amendment victories ever, ever. In fact, no one has been able to legally buy a registry-free suppressor since the 1930s. If you tried to buy a suppressor last year, you had to pay $200, then you had to wait months. It was a painful process. Anybody who's done it knows it's super annoying. That's gone now. As of midnight last night, in a whole bunch of states across the country, gun-loving states across the country, You can now walk into a gun shop, you can buy a suppressor, and you can walk out the door with it in minutes. That is a massive change. The fellas over at Silencer Shop were explaining the details of this for us, giving us more of the technical details about how all of this works. Here's what we learned. Take a listen to this.
2: Tomorrow, August 13th at 12:01 a.m., just a few short hours from now, a federal court injunction is set to take place. 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Just fill out a 4473, go through the standard NICS background check, and you're good. You can take it home that day just like any other firearm. That means no Form 4, no registration, no ATF wait times. Super sick, super based. Best day of my life. And this is the part that matters.
1: 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Super sick, super based. This is the best day of my life.
2: You're getting that protection because you're getting it from Silencer Shop, and we're a plaintiff in the case. 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There's 27 states that don't have any NFA compliance requirements at the state level.
1: And by the way, I love these guys over at Silencer Shop. They're wonderful. I got a suppressor through them. And the nice thing is for in the past, the way it's been, and thankfully this is basically going away at the moment, but the way it's been, in order to get a suppressor, you'd have to file all this paperwork. And they had these Silencer Shop kiosks set up in gun shops all across the country. So you go in and they basically make it easy for you to do the fingerprint and fill out all of the forms right there on the machine, right there in the gun shop. They went out of their way to try and make this as easy as humanly possible, despite the many government impediments. And now, thanks to their excellent fight that they're waging on behalf of, well, the success of their company, but I think first and foremost on behalf of gun owners and the Second Amendment across the country, we all benefit from this. What a great success.
2: So you just do the normal 4473 and you're done. You could get a suppressor in like 5 minutes. But some states aren't quite as cool. There's 15 states that have a requirement for the Form 4 in their state laws. Now, we're fighting to get those changed, but in the meantime, Silencer Shop will take care of all the paperwork for you and make it as easy as possible, just like we always have. There's a full list of which states are included and which are still using the NFA process right down below.
1: By the way, you can see that whole list. I put it up on my X account today. I shared the Silencer Shop video, so you can take a look there.
2: And one correction from last week's video, we mentioned that suppressors, SBRs, and SBSs were all included. And while short barrel
1: rifles, short barrel shotguns,
2: rifles, and short barreled shotguns were included in the court's orders, they still require the Form 4 in all 42 states where they're legal. Here's why. The Gun Control Act, or GCA, is separate from the National Firearms Act, or NFA. In the GCA, there's a requirement to get approval from the Attorney General to get short-barreled rifles and short-barreled shotguns. And right now, the Form 4 is the only form that gives you that approval. Now we're working on getting a new form added for these specific instances, and we'll keep you updated when that changes. And to be clear, this is a federal court ruling, so this is 100% completely legal. But we always want to shoot you straight, and there is still a chance that the government can appeal. If anything happens or there's changes to these laws, we'll keep you updated.
1: Yeah, there is. Okay, so that's a bit of a correction of what I said before. There is a window of time in which the administration can appeal. But at this point, I mean, do you really think that the Trump administration is going to damage the Second Amendment, that they're going to hurt us, that they're going to do what Biden would do here, that Merrick Garland would do here? You really think there's a chance of that?
3: No.
1: Me neither. Me neither. And I'm glad Congressman Andrew Clyde, he sought information about this. He's like, hey, you guys going to get in the way here? And the answer was, nope, we're not getting in the way. And this is suddenly the media are waking up to this today because they don't understand anything. They don't understand guns. The whole thing is crazy. But the New York Times has a piece up today. They finally put it up. Trump administration lets key gun law lapse following court ruling. They're upset about it. They're very upset about it. They effectively dismantled long-standing restrictions on owning short-barreled guns and suppressors, bowing to pressure from Republicans and gun advocates. I mean, standing up for the Second Amendment? Judge James Wesley Hendricks of the Northern District of Texas, thank you, Texas, has said that his order striking down the mandated permitting process under the National Firearms Act as unconstitutional would go into effect Thursday unless the Justice Department appealed it. Trump administration officials didn't file an appeal, before 12:01 a.m. Thursday. In effect, the Trump administration stepped aside and allowed the prohibition era gun control measure to lapse under judicial scrutiny after President Trump signed a law last year that weakened the restrictions by removing a $200 tax for the permit. The administration has another 52 days to file an appeal in the case. Gun rights groups, gun businesses celebrating the overturning of the law. Groups supporting gun restrictions criticized the government's inaction, arguing that the ruling had deregulated dangerous, easily concealable firearms and accessories that had been restricted since 1934. How about this? Suck it. You lose. You lose. We win. That is, Americans win. Liberty wins. I'll tell you what, there's a lot of headlines out there you could possibly dwell on, and oh, there's chaos over here and crisis over here. I mean, certainly the incentives in the media all exist to do that. I'm not doing that. I'm here to tell you that this is one of the biggest victories for the Second Amendment in our entire lives. And it's only here because of you. You put President Trump in office. You put the Republican Congress in place. Many of you are members of great groups like Gun Owners of America, or have supported Silencer Shop, these great organizations that have actually fought for this victory today. And are we going to celebrate it? You're damn right we are. We're going to celebrate it. We love the country, and we've got a lot more to talk about coming up on The Vince Show.
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15: I was just made aware of the fact that there was yet another Second Amendment victory in the last 24 hours as well. The United States Justice Department is now saying that in its expert legal opinion, Americans have every right to conceal carry inside of post offices in the United States of America. The NRA has the Institute for Legislative Action. They handle a lot of the this litigation. This is what they said. For decades, federal law and postal service regulations have broadly prohibited law-abiding citizens from possessing firearms on postal property. But unlike courthouses or other secure government facilities, neighborhood post offices are buildings that millions of Americans visit daily to conduct routine business as they go about their day. Yet federal regulations treat every post office as a categorical gun-free zone, regardless of whether an individual possessed a state-issued concealed carry permit or otherwise posed any type of threat to public safety. Of course, local post offices are not gun-free zones in any meaningful way because they don't even screen for weapons, and they count on criminals to follow the honor system, which, of course, that doesn't work. That doesn't work when you, hey, you better not have any guns. Okay. And, of course, the bad guys, they don't care. If they're set on killing people, I don't think they're that worried about whether or not a gun is allowed in a gun-free zone. And so here's the update for you. The Gun Owners of America has just posted this within the last few minutes, that the United States Justice Department is now conceding that Americans can carry inside of Postal Service buildings under the lawful purposes exception to the federal carry ban in the law. In fact, it says right here in the document right away that the law, quote, permits the lawful carry of constitutionally protected firearms in post offices that are generally open to the public. Generally open to the public. So, anybody blackpilling out there? Anybody, you know, just giving up, just tapping out, being like, we're never going to get any victories. We're never going to win anything. Nothing ever happens. You know, you're just burying your head in the sand. There's a lot of good things that keep happening, and you should pat yourself on the back for the role that you've played in it. I'm telling you. You should take credit for these victories. But Vince, there's more to do. Yeah, of course, there's always more to do. And every time we get a win for liberty, there's going to be these communist animals who are waiting at the door trying to barrel through it again to take these rights away from you, to deprive you of your rights. Like, you know, you got all these states right now where you can now walk in, buy a suppressor. You can do it within a few minutes, be out the door. That's new. No registry, no tax. It's amazing. You can have states all across the country where you can do that right now. But you think the left is going to let that stand? You think the left is going to sit back and just let it happen? No, they're going to look for further ways to infringe upon your liberties. If you got Democrats who run in any of these states, or Democrats who can convince weak Republicans to join them, they're going to try and pass laws to once again trample all over the Second Amendment. This fight's going to have to continue. It's going to have to continue. But when we achieve victory, it's okay to celebrate. It's okay to celebrate. It's a good thing. It's a very good thing. And it's a sign that when you actually put the effort in, it is possible to get a win. It's very possible. Just ask the people who fought for over half a century to overturn Roe versus Wade. They did it. They succeeded. Amazing. A blessing from God above. And that took hard work. That took a lot of fighting. The Save America Act is another example of what we need. Right, we need election integrity. I keep demanding it. We need election integrity. The Save America Act. Do we have it yet? No, we don't. Where's the Senate? They're on vacation. Does that mean we relent? Do we just give up? We just say, ah, crap, nothing's ever going to happen. They're going to fail us. Tap out. No. No, that's for weak people. You're not weak, are you? You're not weak. You're an American. You are the inheritor of people who have fought so hard for this country against all odds to not only stand it up, but to keep it going. So, yeah. Fight. Fight, fight, fight. As a wise man once said. Got more victories to share with you. You see, United States Marine just freed from inhumane detention in Russia. You can thank the Trump administration for that. We got the details and so much more all ahead on the Vince Show.
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14: All right, well, we've got some

0: good news this week. A United States Marine veteran by the name of Robert Gilman, who was locked in a prison in Russia for over 4 years, is finally free thanks to the work of the President of the United States and his team. Robert Gilman is back in America now. He's 32 years old. Jim, he's 32. I'm looking at the footage of him, though. He doesn't look good. You wouldn't know he was 32. You'd think he was, I honestly kind of thought he was older. That he looks wasted away. Not good, you know, spending that time in that Russian prison. CBS reports that he was, quote, almost on death's door before Russia released him. The 32-year-old is now back in Texas. He faces a long road to recovery, said Kieran Ramsey, the chief investigative officer with Global Reach, an organization that worked to free him. Gilman is a teacher from Massachusetts and was detained in Russia starting in 2022. Concerns over his health came into focus last week when Global Reach's chief strategy officer, Eric Lebson, said Gilman was being held at a Russian hospital in dissociative stupor and being fed through a tube. This is a United States Marine. Quote, we had to wait till almost we were on death's door with him to be able to spur the right kind of action that got his release. Ramsey told CBS News on Thursday. And we're thankful he's back on U.S. soil right now. Gilman is being treated at the Brooke Army Medical Center in San Antonio, where he is, quote, getting the world's best medical care, Ramsey said. They had a delegation that brought him back. I'm seeing images here. Steve Witkoff involved. We've got Sebastian Gorka involved here. And Gorka actually shared a bunch of really interesting information about this. He celebrated on X this week. He said, our Marine is safely back on American soil. He shared video of the aircraft that they brought him back on. As President Trump promised, Steve Witkoff brought Robert Gilman cheeseburgers and milkshakes. Yeah, so President Trump had posted about this as well on social media and said that that this Marine had one request, a great cheeseburger when he lands. And just imagine that. First of all, that's a really good sign. If the guy was on a feeding tube just days ago, if he's able to get a cheeseburger down, that's a good sign that he's on the road to recovery here. And man, may he speed back to full health. But they brought a cheeseburger and a milkshake to him. In the photos, he has a hat on. It's the Trump was right about everything hat. God bless him. Sebastian Gorka says he snuck him a cigar for when he's fully recovered as well. And a member of our broader White House team brought him his own United States Marine Corps flag. There are very few jobs like this one. No American left behind. Steve Witkoff also saying thank you to the president for never leaving anyone behind. Robert is a patriot, a former United States Marine who served our country with honor. He can now finally return to his family and receive the medical care he needs. His return is another testament to the president's extraordinary leadership and unwavering commitment to bringing Americans home. Under his leadership, Mark Fogle and Ksenia Karolina, I believe, were also brought home from Russia. Fox reports that Robert Gilman was convicted in 2022 of assaulting a police officer in Russia, initially receiving a 3.5-year sentence. Gilman's troubles in custody then increased in 2024 when he was found guilty by Russia of attacking a prison inspector during a cell check, assaulting an investigator, and beating another guard. Now, I don't know what's true here. Maybe Russia's, you know, making up all sorts of crap about our guy. But I do love the idea that this United States Marine, they take him into custody. He's just beating the hell out of everybody. I'm going to go with that story. I like that. But the president freeing him up, which is wonderful. Appreciate that. Gilman, that marks the third United States Marine to be freed here. Russia detained Paul Whelan in 2018 and Trevor Reed in 2019. President Trump writing this week on Truth Social, quote, after my discussions with President Vladimir Putin, Russia has agreed to release him very much on a humanitarian basis. We appreciate this decision and the fact that Russia asked for no one in return. No exchange took place. There was no prisoner swap here. President Trump adding, Robert Gilman has been reunited with his wonderful mother, Nancy, who's also on the plane with him. and we'll soon get to see all of his loved ones. Now he's back in Texas, and God willing, a chance to see his loved ones there. That's a good conclusion to this story, and I hope I'm praying for you, Robert, that you speed back to health. Thank you for your service, sir, to your country. We really value a United States Marine brought back by the president. That's a big deal. It's a very big deal. Good story to share with you. A lot of good stories to share with you today. I really think that's valuable. You know, as far as this president, you would think that Americans with two eyes, two ears, and two brain cells to rub together would appreciate the work that he's doing. But then you've got the left. You've got kind of the Trump derangement syndrome people who are still going absolutely bonkers about the fact that you've sent President Trump back to office. This week, the New York Times has an op-ed up by a guy who says he was Dick Cheney's cardiologist. His name's Dr. Jonathan Reiner. And what does Dick Cheney's cardiologist have to tell us? Well, he thinks that President Trump is very unhealthy, and we don't have the answers as to why. We should know more. He's just asking questions, Jim. Dick Cheney's cardiologist. As I go through this a little bit, I just want to remind people, the Cheneys hate Donald Trump. I know the New York Times thinks that anybody who's ever been a Republican at any point at all, they're all on the same team. That's not true at all, as you probably well know. Dick Cheney, the Cheneys hate Donald Trump. They hate the guy. And yet, the New York Times runs this essay this week as a way to be like, see, even Republicans are raising questions. Dr. Jonathan Reiner, MD at George Washington University, writes, Dick Cheney's heart problems were never a national secret. I was Mr. Cheney's cardiologist for 27 years. And he talks about all of the disclosures about Dick Cheney and his heart and all the problems. He says, in June, President Trump celebrated his 80th birthday. And at the end of this term, he will be the oldest person ever to serve as this nation's leader. And he says, despite reassurances from the White House to the contrary, at times over the past year, the president has not looked well. I'm not Mr. Trump's doctor, and I've only reviewed his records that have been made public. But Mr. Trump is probably the most photographed president in American history, and a variety of physical ailments are easy to see. I'm sorry, whatever happened to that rule in the media that you're not allowed to diagnose a person from afar? That if they're not your patient, you can't diagnose them. Remember that rule? It applied to Biden, apparently, only. Because the rest of us, whether or not you're a doctor, would be like, Biden looks dead. That seems like a problem. People are like, oh, stop it. Stop diagnosing him from afar. And then a medical person would go on television and say, he doesn't look good. I'd check a physician. I'd want to get some more details on his health here. And those people would be castigated. They'd be excoriated for saying things like that on national television. You remember all of this? Of course you do. You lived through it. Now you can write a New York Times op-ed and be like, I was Dick Cheney's cardiologist. I think Trump looks like crap and he's not answering any of our questions. Like, really? That's fine now? You can do that? So before I get to what the White House has to say about this guy, which is hilarious, let me point something out here. What the New York Times is engaging in case you haven't seen much of it because you live a rational life and you're busy, and you're not on Blueski all the time. The left has an ongoing cope operation as we speak because they are very resentful that we noticed that Joe Biden was non compos mentis. Do you understand what I'm saying? In other words, Joe Biden's health was in such a disastrous state, mentally specifically, throughout his presidency. And everyone could see it. And the left spent so much time covering up. They were resentful of the fact that you both noticed it and that it was finally confirmed by everyone as they ejected him from the race. Remember all of that? So now in the Trump era, when President Trump is back, the left is conjuring up health maladies for President Trump as a form of cope for their own sins. They're constantly trying to project on the President Trump some sort of health crisis. Oh, he's in medical crisis. He's in a terrible state. He can't even think straight. He can't even finish sentences. You'll see these like ridiculous videos and things that they post, and they're trying to like allege that there's something wrong with the president. Now, the president and the White House team, they've been completely honest about the president's medical shape and how he's doing. And I marvel at the guy's ability to stay up at all hours of the night. He's on social media. The guy's got more energy than I do. And I mean that. I don't mean that like some sort of like Kim Jong-un, North Korea. Like, that guy can score 18 holes in one. No, I just mean I don't know how he has this much time and appetite to do the job. I just don't. It is superhuman. It's an amazing thing. But the idea that you would look at him and be like, man, that guy's really failing. What? You're just making crap up because you're embarrassed that we caught you with the Biden nonsense. That's what you're doing. So this Dr. Jonathan Reiner character writing an op-ed for the New York Times this week, and the White House released a statement about this. Now, I'm going to play CNN talking to Dr. Reiner today. This is super funny because CNN refuses to read the entirety of the White House statement. Don't you worry. I'll read it for you. It's great. But here's how they explain it on the air to Dr. Jonathan Reiner.
1: Let me read this statement for you from the White House in response to your op-ed. The statement reads, quote, President Trump is the sharpest, most accessible and energetic president in American history. Goes on to say that what you're engaging in is an armchair diagnosis for political purposes and saying that you're a disgrace to the medical profession.
0: Now, she's not reading the whole statement. You want the statement? Now, as I read this, I just want you to know this is an official White House statement. Okay. So some of the language you're about to hear, this was not my editorial choice. This was a White House statement. The guy's name is Davis Engel, White House spokesperson, CNN said. I believe that would be spokesman. He's a White House spokesman. And apparently, as far as I'm concerned, now a candidate to become the next White House press secretary. You ready for the quote? Here it is. Jonathan Reiner is an asshat engaging in armchair diagnosis for political purposes. He is a disgrace to the medical profession. Perfect. No notes. Wouldn't change a thing. Love the statement. The statement nailed it. The White House has absolutely nailed it. Let's hear Jonathan Reiner respond.
1: I just want to make sure that I give you an opportunity to respond to that.
2: So for the last piece of that, the White House actually awarded me a certificate recognizing my service to the White House medical unit last year.
0: Oh, they printed out a certificate. Oh, okay.
2: By the Trump White House medical unit. So maybe they should, check with that first.
0: Trump should release a video lighting it on fire. If that's true, just say, I'm rescinding your certificate.
2: But secondly, I haven't made any diagnoses. And if you look at the op-ed in the New York Times, I simply ask questions.
0: He's just asking questions. He's just raising the theory that maybe Donald Trump is dying in office and they're keeping a massive secret from us. That's all. He's just asking questions, Jim. I'm just conspiracy theorizing openly in the pages of the New York Times using my medical profession as a predicate for convincing people that this is a legitimate thing. I'm not diagnosing him. I have a certificate. Oh, that's funny. That's really funny. I have a certificate. Don't you know who I am? I have a certificate. Doctor, and he's wearing his medical jacket on television too, by the way. I love how CNN won't even read the White House quote. So in the process of trying to suss out what's true, they won't even read the quote to you. We can't read this out on national television. Why not? The rest of your network's embarrassing. Why can't you just read out the statement? Like, oh, no, there's a bad word. That's funny. Remember when President Trump called Haiti an asshole country? And then CNN spent all day just saying the word out loud all day long, really trying to drive home the point to their audience. Listen to how vulgar the president is. Now, of course, they all agree. Like, we can't send people back to Haiti. It's kind of an asshole. Well, that's what President Trump said. You turned it into a scandal back then. These people, as my friend Chris Plant says, these people. All right, a lot more ahead on The Vince Show.
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17: I keep seeing these headlines, Jim. I just got a Reuters headline. Kilauea is erupting in Hawaii. Maybe I'm a little confused. It doesn't seem like breaking news that lava would be flowing out of Kilauea. Kilauea is one of the most active volcanoes on planet Earth. It has been, I think, my entire lifetime. But okay, I'll let the volcano experts tell me whether or not there's something to this. Fox Weather reports that Hawaii's Kilauea has erupted for the 53rd time in less than 2 years. At what point is it not news anymore, right? I mean, it's a dog bites man story. Since smoke plumes soaring 18,000 feet into the sky, Hawaii's Kilauea volcano erupted once again, 3:30 p.m. local time on Thursday, according to the U.S. Geological Survey. It is one of the world's most active volcanoes. This is the 53rd eruptive episode since December 23rd of 2024. Lava fountains peaked at 500 feet. That's big. That seems big. And the ash plume from the eruption reached over 18,000 feet above sea level. You know, Kilauea, I of course, just got back from Hawaii. I didn't stop by the Big Island. That's where Kilauea is. But when we were kids, we did visit the Volcano National Park there. And we, as a family, with my Marine Corps father, we hiked across the lava fields in order to check out the volcano. And most of the lava fields are just that. They're just dried up, old, crusty, black lava. But occasionally, if you're walking through them, you'll get close to a lava flow, and there was one. And my adventurous father, he had a big stick in his hand, and he poked the stick into a lava flow. I don't think, by the way, none of this is advisable. Don't for a moment take this as advice about the way you should have a family adventure. But he sticks the stick into the lava flow so we can take a photo of him. He's like, hurry up, take the picture. And we're trying to take the photo, and he goes, my eyebrows are singeing off. I just remember, I'm like, what, are your eyebrows okay? Anyway, we still have the stick. I later used a wood burning pen, and I burned the name of the volcano into the side of it for him later on. It was cool. It's a nice family keepsake. But don't advise this particular thing.
14: Just out of curiosity, on that, do you ever worry about stepping through anything?
17: You mean like as you're walking through the fields that lava would like sort of come up beneath? Yes. In retrospect, as a child, no. No, my father, who should have absolutely known better, you know, you would think he would have hesitated on behalf of the children with the ill-formed brains that were following him through the lava field. You might think that would have come up, but no, we lived life on the edge. It was a character-building episode. And yes, the news today is Kilauea still has lava, just in case you were wondering.

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2: Hope you enjoyed your meal. And I just want to say, he's lucky to have a brother like you.
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9: She's a hurricane. I'm Carmen Roberts, Fox News. Lala strengthens into a Category 1 hurricane as it aims for the Big Island of Hawaii. Honolulu Mayor Rick Blangiardi.
10: We've prepared very thoroughly this week across all sectors.
9: And Fox Weather's Katie Byrne has more from Honolulu.
11: The Big Island set to see the first and the strongest impacts from Lala. In parts of the state, we could see more than 2 feet of rain. We could see mudslides, flooding, and waves reaching 20 feet as well. People spent most of yesterday getting ready. You could see long lines at gas stations and stores as families stocked up ahead of the possible power outages we could be seeing. Across Honolulu, businesses are putting sandbags in place, bracing for flooding. Hawaii Governor Josh Green has declared a state of emergency here. There's at least 180 service members with the Hawaii National Guard standing by to deploy if needed.
9: And Lala is about 300 miles southeast of Honolulu. Speaking on Long Island, New York, President Trump touted a sharp drop in violent crime. Fox's Alex Hogan reports.
12: President Trump spoke and praised law enforcement at the Nassau County Police Academy as he spoke and highlighted the decreasing violent crime across the country.
13: I'm thrilled to announce that the FBI has just released a new uniform crime report showing that in 2025, we achieved the single largest reduction in violent crime in American history.
12: Violent crime decreased about 9%. Rape cases decreased by more than 7%. Cases of robbery decreased by roughly 18%. We saw property crime dropping by about 12% and aggravated assault decreasing roughly 7%.
9: And Democrats reshuffled their 2028 presidential primary calendar, putting South Carolina first on January 22nd, followed by Nevada on February 1st. 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
1: Hello, it's so good to see you this weekend for Retirement Talk with Kevin Bach, the founding partner of Integrity Retirement Solutions. Been doing this for over 37 years, helping people retire. My name's Sari, and we're talking about something that's everywhere these days. GLP-1s, the weight loss drugs, and Medicare is paying for them for certain people. Have you seen this in the news, Kevin?
2: No. Oh, well, rumor has it that they're trying to have a soft launch on it. The article actually said that the doctors and somebody else, you know, move in slowly. But my thought is you got to let these pharmaceutical companies or whoever's doing the compounding or whoever's doing it catch up, you know, get some stock in, because they had trouble in the beginning whenever this all came out and you just couldn't get it. And the people started using it for weight loss and the diabetics couldn't get it.
1: Medicare is going to temporarily, I think it's important to say that also, they're calling it the Medicare GLP-1 bridge, temporarily cover it with a $50 a month copay.
2: If you meet certain qualifications, like your BMI index is 30 or higher. I can't remember what BMI stands for.
1: Body mass index.
2: Body mass index, yeah. I couldn't remember what B stood for. 30 or higher, or if it's 27 or higher, and you have different, you know, conditions like prediabetes. Well, 60% of America is pre-diabetic from what I hear. Heart disease or uncontrolled high blood pressure, then you can get on it, because, you know, they're having a lot of good health results from the GLP-1s. People are losing weight. Is that the reason? Is it having some other effects on your body? But there's some good things that are going on, and you know, a lot of people are losing a lot of weight. I know people's lost over 100 pounds. You think about it. If you can get your weight down, your health will improve in a lot of cases. And a lot of people just don't know how to get the weight down. They may have some challenges. I know one person that she has some issues. She doesn't have diabetes, but she has some other issues. They put her on Mounjaro, and then because they quit paying for it for non-diabetics, she didn't do it for the weight loss, but she did it to balance something out in her system. She did lose a lot of weight, but they took her off of it. And then she had some health issues. And then they were able to get back on it, but, you know, they're paying $450 a month for it, and they're struggling. But those health problems she had, once she got back on, went away. So there needs to be a lot of research, I think, on things outside of weight loss, outside of getting your insulin, your sugar under control. And, I mean, this could be a good national test, I guess you'd say, since it's temporary. And if it works, just think of the money the insurance companies could really save. You know, $50 a month, but if you're unhealthy, that could cost that insurance company a heck of a lot more than that.
1: Absolutely. I talked to my doctor, and she was saying that they've noticed the rates of breast cancer have dropped for people who are on the GLP-1s. Now, they're not sure, again, is it because once your BMI comes down, then the chance for breast cancer reduces, or is there something else going on with these drugs that is also contributing to these lower numbers? It's really an interesting time right now with these GLP-1s, but it's even more interesting that we can now potentially qualify for just $50 a month, and that maybe the financial aspect won't be such a hard hurdle for people to cover now.
2: You should check with CMS, Center for Medicaid and Medicare, to see what it takes to qualify. You might be able to go on Medicare.gov. I'm not 100% sure. I haven't had time to check it out. You could probably even Google it or get on some of these AI search engines and see what it says and check it out, because boy, if you could feel better and lose weight for $50 a month, that's cheaper than a lot of supplements.
1: What do you think that this says, though, the lack of knowledge that this is coming down the pipeline? And I know you mentioned that they're trying to maybe do a soft launch just because of supply and the demand, but just the idea of 82% of people not knowing that Medicare could potentially cover this, what does that say about other things that we don't know about planning for our healthcare in the future?
2: Well, you know, we talk about it a lot because, you know, those of us that make it to the future, which is the majority of us, are going to experience more healthcare costs. Fidelity does a study every year, and I think this year it says the average couple is going to spend $100,000 or $335,000 just on health care. That doesn't include long-term care needs. Long-term care can be anywhere from a couple thousand dollars a month to $12,000 to $14,000 a month. And you wonder why people run out of money. But one thing that went through my head that I kind of forgot about was, think about it, if 82% or whatever that was that didn't know about this find out about it, and 60% of America is pre-diabetic or worse, there's a lot of people that are going to be wanting to get on this. And there's a lot of people that are on it already for diabetes that they're going to be able to maybe afford it for $50 a month. If you know, once you're 65, well, Medicare will pay for it. This could be really huge. But going back to what your question was, before I went off on my usual tangent, the things that people don't understand about healthcare costs as you get older. I'm a certified senior advisor. Like I say, it doesn't matter on the surface with money. And too many times, all people look at, all their advisors look at is the money. Let's grow your money. Let's grow your money. They don't look at protecting it. They don't look at how you're going to spend it in retirement for healthcare costs. They don't know what the healthcare costs are. They don't understand how the healthcare system works in retirement, you know, once you're on Medicare. I do, because of that certification. You can't get a good retirement or and or estate plan unless somebody understands those things in depth. Go to an attorney. They're going to ask you a few simple questions like, who do you want your beneficiaries to be? What percentages do you want the money to go to? Maybe one in 20 or 30 might ask you if you want to avoid probate. But they're not going to get into how to protect your money, most of them. There are a few out there, how to protect your money from Medicaid. The nursing home spend down, how to make sure your legacy is there for the kids, and use leverage, which are different forms of maybe long-term care insurance, different forms of trusts, the different forms of trust that might own the hybrid life insurance that covers your long-term care expenses or can cover a lot of them. That makes so much sense, because the statistics show, I've been saying 70, and I've been seeing numbers as high as 75% of us. That's 3 out of 4 people. You, your spouse, and the 2 neighbors, 3 of you are going to need long-term care, and 1 of you are going to have to take care of the other 3, I guess. I mean, it's really not a laughing matter, but 3/4 of us are going to need to pay for care. And what kind of talk have you had about that? What kind of education have you had to learn about how that can affect you? How long would it take $150,000, $140,000 a year expense to deplete your savings? How long would it take you to put your surviving spouse, when you pass away, to be impoverished? Those are the things you have to talk about. You have to understand it before you can say, oh, well, I just don't want to do that. I'm going to self-fund it. Well, self-funding is okay, but I've seen people go through $1 million to pay for long-term care. That's crazy.
1: That's a lot of money. 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And we're talking about long-term care. Of course, Medicare, part of anyone's plan as we age for healthcare in the future. But what are some of the things, Kevin, that we might not realize Medicare is not going to cover for us?
2: Medicare is not going to cover your long-term care expenses. Medicare will cover rehab. So if you're in a hospital for 3 days, then they just dismiss you to a facility for rehab, which is usually a nursing home, and Medicare will pay that. They'll pay for that for 20 days. After 20 days, 21 days to 100 days, then you're going to pay a copay out of your pocket, unless you have a good Part C that'll cover it and you have the right plan. Now, if you're not getting better or you're declining, the insurance is going to quit paying, And the facility is going to say, well, you're going to have to start self-paying or you're going to have to move the person out.
1: Have you seen that happen, Kevin?
2: Oh, a lot.
1: People get kicked out of a care facility?
2: A lot. Yeah, they can kick you out. And if you don't have the money, you're going to have to be looking for another place to go. You may not be able to take that person home because you can't perform the care that's needed. You can't do a, maybe the dressings or medication or something like that.
1: Or what about just physically get that person off the couch or out of bed every day, you know?
2: Exactly. I mean, you may have to have some kind of a lift to do that. We had a client that the husband would not let her bring any help into the house. And he was large. He would fall once in a while. She'd help him up, or she'd have to call some neighbors to help him up. Well, she tried to help him up one time, and she broke her back. So now she's helpless. She can't do anything. So now the daughter had to come in, take time off of work, and help take care of dad that had fallen and hurt himself. And I mean, that's just the kind of things we run into. We've seen people, we used to do a lot of veterans planning and get veterans benefits. We've helped over 600 veterans get benefits, and it was all pro bono work. And, you know, 1 in 10 might have needed some estate planning to qualify. And back then, the VA allowed you to move assets into an irrevocable trust. It was on their website, and then one day it disappeared. They didn't want people doing that anymore. We never did anybody with $1 million. It was always, you know, a few hundred thousand, you know, 5, 6, maybe. I think we had one person that had 700,000, because you can go through that going to a personal care home. Memory care was a big one. That can run up to, you know, $8,000 to $10,000 just going for memory care. So we would be able to get, you know, a couple $1,000s a month, $1,700. Now I think it's a little over $2,000 a month to help add on to Social Security and pensions and savings and all that. And that would just make sure there's a little something there for the surviving spouse.
1: That's such an important point, because we talk about the person who needs the care all the time. But once that person is either in the home or no longer with us, and you've got the spouse that's surviving, if there's nothing left, what kind of life does that person have? And no one wants to do that to their loved ones. I guess I shouldn't say no one. Maybe there are some really cruel people out there who are just really mad after years and years of marriage.
2: Yeah.
1: But for most people, that's not the way that we want to leave our loved ones.
2: No, and a lot of people think their kids are going to take care of them. And maybe the kids did say, don't worry, I'll take care of you. But they have to realize what they're committing to. They may have to quit their job. They may have to go part-time. They may not be able to, but they're saying, I'll never put you in a nursing home. We'll make sure of that. Well, I have that discussion with the kids. You know, are you a nurse? No. Can you handle a feeding tube, changing a feeding tube? No. Do you have a Hoyer lift in your house that you can help your parents get in and out of bed? No. How are you going to do it? We can hire people to do it. Well, where's that money going to come from? Your mom and dad don't have enough to do it more than a couple years. And if you're going to bring in non-medical, kind of like companionship, they can help with things. They may or may not be able to help get somebody up if they fall. Depends on you know, what they're trained to do. That's $35 to $40 an hour. You're looking at $25,000 a year if it's 24/7 help.
1: Was it the Beatles song, All You Need Is Love? Was it the Beatles that sang that song? But that's not true in this case. We know that you love your parents and you want to take care of them, but it doesn't make you a bad person if you just physically are not equipped to do it.
2: Exactly. And we can even take it another step farther. After the first person passes, then the second person is left. Usually it's the guy that goes first. The wife, the spouse, takes care of the other one, and whenever the first one goes, which I said is the guy, then the wife is left there with no one to take care of her. What's the plan? Now, what happens is you used to file taxes, married filing jointly. Now, the next year, the surviving spouse has to file individually. They're at a higher tax bracket. The RMDs can cause them to be in the 22, 24, 30-some percent tax bracket. It could cause them to have to pay Part B Medicare above the $202.90 per month that it is right now. You know, we've got clients that made, their advisors didn't give them the right information, and they're paying $700 and some dollars a month for their Part B instead of 202 because they weren't advised what can happen if they take money out incorrectly.
1: So I feel like these things are worst case scenario, right? We're talking about the bad that hasn't happened yet that could, and I know you mentioned that a lot.
2: Yeah.
1: But I just want to know, are there ways, if we start planning now, to prevent these things from happening?
2: Generally, there are. I mean, yes, there's some people that just aren't in a position to be helped. We're really good, but we're not miracle workers. and sometimes there's just things you can't do. But for a lot of people, you know, and I hate to say it, but the more money you have, the more options you have. There's more that you can do. And if you plan ahead of time, if you plan and have the bad that hasn't happened yet addressed in your planning. And it's hard to do that if you don't understand the aging process. You know, we just went over so many. We haven't even talked about money yet today, have we?
1: I don't think we've mentioned it.
2: No. This is all the stuff that you have to know before you start addressing how to invest your money. Everybody comes in here and they sit at my desk and they throw their statements in front of me. I'm like, we're not there yet. Yeah, you know, we'll get there. We'll probably get there by the end of the meeting. We're not going to do that in a 45-minute meeting, I can tell you that. We, our meetings go an hour and a half to 2 hours, and sometimes a little longer, depending on how complicated someone's estate is. I have to get to know you, and you have to get to know me, and you have to start feeling comfortable with what we know. All the information we've learned over the last 37 years, we're getting ready to go to Minnesota here to learn more. Well, we travel the country because it just seems like nobody brings any training here to Pittsburgh. but we travel all over the country for more information. You know, we've been to Las Vegas for tax training, Ed Slott's tax training. I don't know how many times.
1: Oh, that's why you went to Vegas, Kevin?
2: That's why I go. Last time we went, my wife had never been there, so I took her along, and she had $20. Her mom gave her $20 because she was into loved good Atlantic City, and I had 20. We had $60 total. So in 20 minutes, we were broke. And she goes, that's not fun.
1: I know Jeannie. I know your wife, and I think that she would have rather spent that money on a pocketbook that she could have brought home with her than on the slot machines or whatever she was playing.
2: Maybe a down payment on a pocketbook.
1: Yeah, absolutely. She could at least put it towards something to bring home.
2: Yeah, that's it's so expensive out there. And, you know, we went there one time, and I like V8 juice. I like Bloody Marys without the vodka. I like a virgin
1: spicy
2: Mary.
1: Tomato juice.
2: So we each had one of those, and we may have had vodka. I can't remember. And then a friend of ours came, and he was actually with one of the brokers we go through, and he was paying the bill. He got a hamburger and two beers. And our two, either Virgin Marys or Bloody Marys, it was, including a tip, $120. That's crazy. And I remember going to the MGM the first time I was out there. The MGM at the time had a McDonald's in there. So after our meetings and stuff, I wanted a little snack. So I stopped at McDonald's, got $2 burgers. Two $1 hamburgers.
1: And when was this? How long ago?
2: This was 10 or 15 years ago, probably.
1: Yeah, that just shows you where inflation has gone over the past 10 or 15 years. And before we keep going down this path of partying and having a good time, I want to make sure, because you've made some really important points today and reasons for people to pick up the phone and continue this conversation for themselves and to get their pillar planning process complimentary just for calling 724-618-3619. That pillar planning process is basically your retirement plan, and Kevin is willing to sit down with you at no charge and start putting it together. 724-618-3619. And while we're talking about Vegas and the party, I've read this story because I'm not on TikTok, but there's a 96-year-old social media influencer. She's known as Grandma Droniak, and she got a warning letter from her retirement community because her parties were getting out of control, and she was giving other residents like alcoholic drinks. And so she was like, I don't care, I'm going to keep partying. And I thought, what are some things, Kevin, that we should know about where we're going to retire besides just what it costs? What other things should we consider in the best retirement community for ourselves?
2: Well, I mean, a lot of it is food. You can go in there, and it used to be for $5 or $7 or $10, you can sit down and have dinner with the residents. And to be honest, we had, this was up in, up north, I can't remember the town, but up north in Pennsylvania, we got invited up to talk to the veterans and everything. We traveled all over from Kansas City to all over talking to veterans. And we went in and had dinner, and I had one of the best pieces of salmon I've ever had. And that was a big plus for that community. You look and see how often they serve hot dogs for dinner. I love hot dogs, but not two or three times a week. I heard recently about one locally that just wasn't taking care of their residents, and they pulled the lady out that was there because she was losing weight. They were feeding hot dogs all the time. And even me, as much as I love a hot dog, it'd probably wear thin on me.
1: Yeah, you didn't work 40 years to eat hot dogs every night.
2: No. And I love a good, I call them death dogs from Sheetz, you know, a hot dog with chili. And cheese, and there you have I can't remember, they have a sauce there that I like to put on there, sometimes relish, sometimes onions, depending if I'm going to be going home to my wife at that time or not. And those are great. And you get two for, I don't know, it's probably up to $5.50 or something, $6 now. But you can't do that every day, and you can't maintain your health doing that. And these places are supposed to be providing 3 nutritious meals a day. So that's the one thing, is look and see what kind of food. Sit down and visit them. Ask them if you can stay for dinner. And then see how the residents act. See how the employees act. If the light is bright at the top of the tunnel, if the management's doing really well, and we have one of those really, the management is so great at this one facility in this area, it goes down and all the employees are happy. If the employees are grumpy, then you might want to look at another facility, because they're not being treated well, and it's going to reflect on how well they treat your parents or your, you know, whoever you're looking at. You also have to look at the price. Some places you can have a husband and a wife go, and there's a discount for the second person. Sometimes there's not. They're going to be staying in the same room. Why should you pay the same amount as the first one? It's going to be staying in a room by themselves. There should be a discount, maybe just paying for the food. Then you got to look, do they charge a level of care? And what I mean by that is, as you need more care, the costs go up. So they change, they increase your level of care. And that can make your money go a lot faster. You may start out at $5,000 a month, but if you're continuing to need more help, then you may want to find some place that maybe just charges one price and there's no level of care.
1: There's so much to think about when it comes to not only where are you going to live, but how do you even get to this retirement and make it look like something that you will enjoy. So want to make sure that you have the number to Integrity Retirement Solutions and to get your pillar planning process one step closer to a retirement that you are looking forward to. 724-618-3619. That's 724-618-3619. And as we get to the end of today's show, Kevin, always like to give you the last word if there's something that you would like to tell us before we have to get out of here.
2: Well, just to expand on that, we have a team of people that can help you when the time comes. 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We have a geriatric care manager. We have just, you know, me working on the finances. We have an elder law attorney. We have a team that can help you whenever that time comes. And we've talked about a lot of things you've probably never been addressed by your advisor. So if you'd like to talk about them, give us a call. I hope you enjoyed our show today. I don't think we really talked much about what we were going to.
1: Try harder next week.
2: Yeah, we'll try harder next week. Maybe we'll talk about money next week. But give us a call. We'd love to sit down and talk to you. Other than that, tell your friends if you like the show. Tell them to listen in, and I'll talk to you next week. Have a great week. Take care.
1: One more time, in case you'd like to make that call and set up your appointment for a complimentary pillar planning process from Integrity Retirement Solutions, at 724-618-3619. 724-618-3619.

0: will present the story of Tom and Levi.
1: Tom is the smartest man I know. 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
8: 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Community. 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And nice centralized location, guys, I have out here.
9: Yeah. When I first started, which is 10 years ago.
8: Yes.
9: I was living in Beaver County.
8: Okay.
9: And I was trying to think about where a good office would be.
8: Yes.
9: I had, you know, been going downtown for years and years and years. And, you know, I heard all the clients, their comments, their complaints. They didn't want to go

0: downtown. Neither did I. Let's be honest. I still don't want to sit through traffic and go through tunnels. But when, you know, I didn't want to create it in Beaver.
1: Right.
0: Because then I'm losing the whole Pittsburgh demographic. Sure. Right.
1: Shout out to Beaver County. Okay.
0: I love Beaver.
1: Yeah, right.
0: I do. I miss my
1: home. You know, we do a lot of stuff on Beaver. The radio station does a lot of stuff on Beaver, too. So, yeah, shout out to Beaver County.
0: Yes.
1: Yes.
0: It has a fond, there's fond place in my heart for Beaver and my house. Maybe I'll go back there.
1: There you
0: but,
1: go.
0: So when I was starting, the first office was in Moon Township,
1: sure.
0: And I chose that because we handle a lot of states.
1: Sure.
0: And believe it or not, not everybody lives in Pittsburgh.
1: No.
0: And so when we were having the executor or right. administrator come in to get sworn in,
1: sure.
0: And this was prior to COVID and prior to we could do it remotely and
1: right.
0: my teams, they had to come in.
1: Sure.
0: And so oftentimes they were flying in because it was quicker, obviously,
1: okay. sure,
0: than
1: sure.
0: driving. And so I thought, well, what's better than by the airport?
1: Right, of course.
0: Be quick and go back to the airport.
1: Right.
0: And then subsequently, I moved to mm-hmm. North Fayette. I've been here for a number of years. And when this building came up, I thought, well, that'd be nice if I could only drive 5 minutes to work.
1: Yes, sure thing.
0: And so we're still close to the airport. Maybe instead of, you know, 4 minutes,
1: right.
0: we're now seven.
1: Yeah,
0: so it's not very far.
1: It's very close to the airport, yes.
0: Yes. So we stayed primarily now because my house is close. But
1: yes.
0: we stayed. And you know how many people ask me if I live in this building? Once a week,
1: really?
0: People ask me if my bedroom's upstairs.
1: And not just a dig on, oh, Michelle Connelly works a lot. Like,
0: no,
1: I got the radio station from time to time.
0: It's because it's a house.
1: Yeah, right.
0: But it's a renovated house to an office, which isn't unheard of.
1: And as we've said many times before, as I, an outsider coming into this law firm, it's the non-law firm because, as you said, it very much looks like a house. It very
0: sure.
1: much comes across like a house. The aesthetic of this office, I'm using, I say air quotes, but it's your actual office, is very much a house. It's akin to a house. There's a kitchen, like a fully furnished kitchen. There's
0: yeah.
1: like a lot of...
0: There's a fireplace.
1: There's a living
0: there's
1: room.
0: There's bedrooms.
1: Right.
0: There's bathrooms. There's a basement.
1: Right.
0: It's your quintessential house.
1: Sure, sure.
0: It was really cool. Side note, we had a potential client come in here a couple weeks ago,
1: mm-hmm.
0: Maybe a couple months now, who this was her house she grew up in.
1: Really?
0: And normally nobody sees behind the curtain, that
1: no.
0: door, because
1: right.
0: then it's a mess, and that's
1: oh,
0: usually
1: right.
0: where I am and the staff and
1: sure.
0: lunch.
1: Sure, right,
0: and
1: right.
0: dogs.
1: Right, and dogs, yeah.
0: And so we opened the curtain.
1: Sure.
0: And, you know, we have renovated quite a bit, but you could see she was reliving her childhood.
1: Oh, sure.
0: And said, that was my bedroom, and this is where me and my sister got into a fist fight, and this is where, you know, all of these things
1: Miranda
0: were happening.
1: Miranda Lambert, the house that built me.
0: Correct. It was really cool, and she gave
1: right.
0: us the history about the architect who, and they have the original drawings,
1: sure.
0: who created this. It was really interesting.
1: That's cool.
0: It was
1: that's very,
0: very,
1: very cool. And
0: yeah.
1: That's a nice thing to be able to do. Again, it speaks to the uniqueness of country law in general, because, again, the nature of the law office, as we come to know it, is usually, by and large, what we see on TV, what we see in the movies, that cold, staid structure, the leather-bound books on the wall, a lot of brown, a lot of, like, dark colors, that sort of thing. This is not that at all. And
0: no.
1: it speaks to how you, Michelle Conti, set up this office and set up this firm. It also speaks to the nature of what you do here. This is not... The estate planning realm of the legal profession is not one that is as cold or staid. It's more personal. It's more personal.
0: Sure.
1: It's more direct. It's more human than a lot of other disciplines are. I mean, you and I are sitting, as we do these recordings when I'm on site, we're sitting in the comfort room, right?
0: Right.
1: The room that you talk with your clients about their situations after the passing of the person in question.
0: Right. And we did that on purpose,
1: sure.
0: obviously, because nobody wants to talk about death. We understand
1: no.
0: that.
1: Right.
0: And it's difficult, regardless if we know the death is going to occur or if it's sudden.
1: Right.
0: You know, grief is a real thing.
1: Sure.
0: And you go through the levels and, you know, some days are better than others. We work with very closely with personal injury law firms.
1: Sure.
0: Because if somebody passes away, let's say there's a car accident or
1: right.
0: a hit and run or whatever happens.
1: Something sudden.
0: Right. They do their job. We
1: right.
0: don't do that. But they need us because an estate has to be open before a lawsuit can be filed.
1: This is true.
0: So oftentimes we're meeting with their clients who now become our clients in that estate administration realm, and people will comment
1: sure.
0: how different it is. And not that their office is
1: no.
0: stuffy, but
1: no.
0: it's different.
1: Right.
0: They're there they're litigating
1: right.
0: so that you can get as much from whether it's the insurance company or the driver who hit them or
1: right.
0: whoever.
1: Yeah.
0: But it's completely different because we know our realm, right?
1: Right?
0: I mean, we're here to plan for death, and then we're here to satisfy the obligations upon death.
1: Yeah.
0: And, you know, I think we do a pretty good job
1: yes,
0: at that.
1: Yes, you do. Again, contilawpgh.com, C-O-N-T-I, lawpgh.com, 724-784-0239. Also available on the socials as well. The physical address, the non-law firm, 7880 Steubenville Pike in North Fayette, 7880 Steubenville Pike in North Fayette. And, you know, it's kind of funny. You and I have been doing these shows for a couple of years now, and when I consume news, when I consume things and things of this realm come up, you're the first person I thought of. And you're the first person I thought of when I think of when I hear the situations in the news, the most recent one I can think of, whenever a celebrity gets involved, usually, you know, posthumously, about a quarrel or a quibble about their estate.
0: Mm-hmm.
1: And the one we talked about before we started rolling here, Malcolm Jamal Warner.
0: Right.
1: The August Ball from the Cosby Show and passed away in a drowning accident last year. And now there's a big to-do about their estate.
0: Right.
1: And, you know, the first thing I think of is, and, you know, you and I are both sort of learning about this together because there's a lot to unpack, as is the case for any of these situations.
0: Sure.
1: You know, these are never easy. But that's the first thing I think of. I got to wonder, I wouldn't imagine there'd be like a mad stampede, but are there ever any cases, even anecdotally, where a high-profile estate, you know, fallout that we see in the news, like Prince or Michael Jackson or Theo, for that case, does that ever compel people to call and get a feed for their situation to say, hey, I saw this, I'm going to make sure I'm cool?
0: It does. I remember two in particular, if you remember Heath Ledger.
1: Oh, of course.
0: Oh, I loved him.
1: Yes.
0: That was so sad. Him and Paul Walker.
1: Yes.
0: Both passed with minor children.
1: Yes.
0: And I remember, now this was years ago, but I remember distinctly getting phone calls from
1: really?
0: Single parents saying,
1: wow,
0: I saw this. And I just assumed XYZ would happen.
1: Right.
0: And of course, and I say this every show,
1: sure.
0: every state's different.
1: Right.
0: But sure, you know.
1: It gets people thinking.
0: It does. And you can certainly leave everything to your child.
1: Sure.
0: But the difference is it should be indicated because they're not going to get a lump sum distribution at the age of three,
1: sure.
0: right? I mean, we need the court to be involved. Who's going to manage it? At what
1: right.
0: age or ages are they going to get it? What can the money be used for? So all of that's important to prepare. You know, I should have my kids on the show one day because they know more about my estate plan. Oh, God, help us. Did I tell you this? This was funny. We were
1: okay.
0: driving somewhere.
1: Yes.
0: And I hear the two of them in the back seat. And I think it was my daughter who started this conversation.
1: Yes.
0: And she was like, well, you know, we don't get it till we're 50. We're going to be really old. And what are we going to do until then?
1: Really
0: they
1: old.
0: They turn 12 next week, by the way.
1: Really old.
0: I'm and a, I turn, I'm listening, right? I'm almost
1: right.
0: there.
1: Yeah,
0: and I'm listening.
1: Right.
0: And
1: really
0: they're going back and forth. Well, what if they die? What are we going to do? And I turn around. I mean, we're in an SUV, so it's not
1: sure.
0: like we're 30 feet apart.
1: Oh,
0: we're
1: yeah.
0: 2 feet apart.
1: Oh,
0: I can
1: yeah.
0: hear everything you say.
1: I know the car.
0: And right. And so I turn around and I said, what are you two talking about? And they're like, if you die. And I said, well, if I die, Dad gets it. Well, what if you both die? And I said, well, you two get it. And they're well aware of this. We're
1: right.
0: very transparent
1: oh, yeah.
0: with our children.
1: Of course.
0: They know what I do for a living. And they said, yeah, but Uncle Scotty's in charge of it. And I said, That's right, because
1: yeah.
0: you're 12, or
1: right.
0: well, 11.
1: Right.
0: Can you manage a business? Can you manage real estate? Can you manage money? No, you would buy, and I looked at my son, and I said, you would literally take all of my money and buy Legos.
1: Yeah.
0: And then I looked at my daughter, and I said, you would take all of the money you're left and buy makeup or hair products or dumb stuff.
1: Right.
0: And, of course, they laughed. And but they had a lot of genuine
1: sure.
0: questions about, well, what if you die? Who are we living with? And I think that's very important. It sounds morbid, and nobody
1: no.
0: wants to talk about this. But we have those situations where that does happen.
1: Sure.
0: And, you know, do we get to take the dogs with us? Well, yes, you do, because that's written in my document.
1: Right.
0: And if that person won't take you with those dogs, then you go to this person.
1: Sure.
0: So we have right. backups, but we had a very, which I thought we were just driving to fireworks, but we had a very
1: no.
0: detailed conversation
1: no.
0: about what if,
1: right.
0: right? What if we die? Here's what happens. What the money is going to be for you,
1: right.
0: but what if you have to move? You know,
1: sure.
0: my
1: right.
0: brother and sister-in-law who would inherit my kids, I guess.
1: Right.
0: They live in Florida. My my husband's brothers, who live here, have their own houses. So, you know, they're not coming to my house.
1: No.
0: So we had to have a very open conversation about, well, God forbid we do die. Here's who you're living with.
1: Sure.
0: Here's what the funds can be spent for. Here's when you ultimately get the money if you're not making stupid decisions.
1: Right.
0: Now, I don't say that to clients, but I was very honest with my kids.
1: Sure.
0: If you do X, Y, and Z, you don't get the money. If you're a drug addict, you don't get the money.
1: Right.
0: If you're married to somebody we don't like, you don't get the money.
1: Mm-hmm.
0: You know, and they would get it. It's just held in a trust so to protect them,
1: right?
0: To protect them from themselves.
1: And you don't have those personal restrictions and or personal peccadilloes with clients, per
0: right,
1: se. I mean,
0: right.
1: Because they're not your kids.
0: Sure.
1: Right.
0: But when people ask me, and it makes me laugh, and they say, well, what would you do?
1: Sure.
0: And I'm very open, and I say, well, I'll tell you what we did do. Here's
1: right.
0: what it says. Now, you don't have to mirror that. You certainly have options. But to me, it's important. You put parameters around
1: sure.
0: distribution. You put backups in place. You don't just say, I had somebody, they have three kids, and the power of attorney listed each other,
1: right.
0: and then the son who lived with them. And I said, so what happens if all three of you were in a car accident?
1: Right.
0: Why don't you have those other two kids? You know, mm-hmm. even if it's, you know, if Johnny can't act, then Joe. If Joe can't act, then,
1: sure.
0: you know, Daryl. A lot of people, I think, don't think it all the way through, or
1: right.
0: they don't want to
1: mm-hmm.
0: think about
1: it. Of course
0: it,
1: not.
0: And,
1: I gotta think it's more the latter. I gotta think it's more the latter.
0: Right. And it amazes me how many people say, well, if I sign this,
1: right.
0: that means I'm gonna die.
1: Yeah, right.
0: And
1: you're signing your death warrant.
0: Right. I don't believe that to be the case.
1: No.
0: But it is. And it's not just the elderly folks who
1: sure.
0: we work with. We have young people who say that. Well, they're very superstitious. If I
1: right.
0: sign this, then
1: right.
0: that means I'm going to get hit by a bus.
1: Well, I got to think that that is a very important conversation to have. I mean, I've told we've talked about my situation.
0: Mm-hmm.
1: I did not have that level of conversation about, you know, the details of it. I always knew because logic. I mean, I'm the only child of two parents.
0: Right.
1: When they go, I get
0: it. All comes to me.
1: Right. It's all mine. It's all mine. Ha ha. But the actual specifics of it, what
0: right.
1: it actually means, we didn't talk about until maybe 2 or 3 years ago,
0: sure.
1: where we had that you know kitchen table conversation,
0: right.
1: A very serious one. I was handed a very thick
0: book,
1: a binder, and a very very very very very detailed binder of
0: yep.
1: what it is. It's all 80% legalese, but it's all. You know, it's what happens. This is the binder of the estate plan.
0: Right.
1: Very frankly. And that took me, you know, it was 47, 48 when that conversation happened.
0: Right.
1: So, you know, I got to think, you know, to each their own in terms of how the families handle their cases. But,
0: right.
1: you know, maybe a conversation with the 11-year-olds is in order.
0: Right. And
1: tactfully.
0: Sure. And you don't have to go
1: them.
0: Into, well, and my kids, it's because of what I do.
1: Yeah.
0: Right. They're very used to it. So death
1: yeah.
0: is common to them. And
1: no, right, right, right.
0: And I think they offend people sometimes when they hear someone's died
1: right.
0: and they say, oh, you'll see him again sometime. And then they're on their merry way. You know, they've grieved from, we had a lot of deaths when they were five.
1: Sure.
0: We
1: right.
0: had three, boom, boom, boom, right to back,
1: mm-hmm,
0: back.
1: Mm-hmm.
0: I think that scarred them. But after that, now death has become more common.
1: Sure.
0: And of course, they get upset and they're sad for a little bit. But I think I've instilled in them, you
1: yeah.
0: know, it'll be okay.
1: And that's death in the context of their lives, let alone
0: right.
1: the death you deal with in the context of your professional existence
0: right.
1: with all the different clients that come through Conti Law.
0: Right.
1: And what happens there, because that's just what happens at Conti Law.
0: Right. And so they're familiar with it. But, you know, if anything, my clients will ask, you know, should I give, and these are adult children, should
1: right.
0: I give them a copy?
1: Sure.
0: And that's personal preference. Maybe, maybe not.
1: Right.
0: But maybe the powers of attorney for sure. Yes, you should.
1: Sure.
0: But as far as I have a lot of folks who say, I'll just tell them where it is. And when we're dead, they can read it, which
1: yeah.
0: is okay. Maybe that works for your family.
1: Right.
0: But if there's questions, concerns, an issue amongst the children who survive, I get the follow-up question from the children.
1: Right.
0: Why did they do X, Y, and Z? And
1: sure.
0: sometimes I don't have those answers. Other times, why, you know, whether it's not that they're disinherited, but maybe Johnny gets more of a percentage.
1: Right.
0: And the questions are why. This doesn't make sense. And those are the conversations I wish that had taken place prior to death.
1: Yeah, we talked about that. I talked about the big conversation we had for maybe 10, 15 years before that conversation, I knew of and I knew the location of my parents if we should die folder. It's in a file cabinet. I can tell you exactly where it is in their house. It's the if I should die folder. Yep. These are the contacts. Boom, boom, boom. This is the personal contacts we have. This is the

0: order of operations in terms of, okay, who gets what and whatnot. It's not as detailed as the actual estate plan as provided by their attorney.
1: Right.
0: Sadly, it's not Conti Law, but it's, you know, it's not as detailed as that because that's the legal estate plan, but it's also the very informal, okay, here's our money, here's our, you know, here's the asset, here's the house.
1: Well, and I'm glad you mentioned that because I think that's just as important that whoever is taking over, now in your case it's you, but that they know what you have.
0: Yes.
1: And whether you tell them while you're alive or not, that's up to you.
0: Right.
1: What I do, because I manage everything in my household, is, and my husband's well aware of everything.
0: Sure.
1: But I have, next to my desk, I have a red well that says, if I die, real big in Sharpie.
0: Mm-hmm.
1: And then in it is, and I do it once a year. I don't do it monthly. Sometimes I do it every 2 years. But I'll update the most recent statement of each account so that, because most people, when they're grieving, right, they're not thinking, they're not remembering, oh, I know we met with Bobby, I know we met with Lori, whatever. So to me, it's very helpful. Or a spreadsheet is just as good.
0: Sure.
1: Statement. But if you have something compiled so that they're not, while they're grieving, turning into a detective and trying to do this detective work.
0: Right.
1: All too often, we'll get the phone call, do you know what they had? And you know, I have a breakdown if they give it to me. Perhaps I might even know who the beneficiaries are. But it's always a starting point to say, well, they use Joe over at ABC Investments.
0: Sure.
1: So we can start there. But what people don't understand is there is no national database where I can put your name and your social security number and every account you have pops up. That doesn't exist. At least to my knowledge, it doesn't exist. So it's important, not only the person who you're relying on and trusting to manage everything when you die knows where the documents are, but also knows what you have. So to me, that's, you know, the biggest takeaway is let them know something. Let them in. And I know that, especially I think of my grandparents, they're all deceased. But that generation, we don't talk about money.
0: No.
1: We don't talk about politics.
0: No.
1: We don't
0: talk
1: about religion.
0: Very tight-lipped.
1: I was raised that way. We don't talk about any of those things. Now, because of what I do, my parents are well aware, and I'm well aware of what they have, but we had to have a family meeting.
0: Yeah.
1: It was very uncomfortable. Nobody wanted to have this meeting.
0: I'm sure you let it.
1: Right, I did. Yeah. I sat everybody down, and I said, listen, if you two die, what are we doing?
0: No.
1: And my dad's a Vietnam vet, and I said, do you want to be buried here? Do you want cremated? Do you want, you know, the full military honors? Do you, Mom, do you want to go there too? What do you want? Because there's no better time than the present to ask those questions, because once they're dead, there's no answers.
0: No.
1: And that's where I see the burden fall on the children, where they say, did I do the right thing?
0: Yes.
1: Is this what you think Dad wanted?
0: Right.
1: And so, yes, it's uncomfortable, but it's one of those things. Have the conversation, pull the Band-Aid off, and then you don't ever have to talk about it again.
0: Yeah, because that is, you know, as much as you'd love to conjecture, as much as you think you know what the conjecture is, oh, it's what so-and-so, quote-unquote, would have wanted.
1: Right.
0: This is the way to, you know, to pinpoint that as best you can, at any level, at every level, frankly. This is what you want to do with the money. This is what you would want to do with the house or the cars or wherever the assets were. Everyone should be, you know, should rightfully be done by an estate plan and an estate planning attorney.
1: Right. And, you know, there's no magic number. I turned 70 years old, so I have to have this conversation. I've actually been a part of, and it was heartbreaking, conversations with a child who was dying of cancer. Now, these are friends of ours.
0: Right.
1: She was very young, 10 years old.
0: Ouch.
1: And she got to say what she wanted. And I'm sure that was awful, awful conversation to have.
0: Sure.
1: But she got to go out the way she wanted to go out.
0: Wow.
1: You know, and it was probably the coolest funeral I've ever been to.
0: Wow.
1: So there's no, you know, I have people say, oh, my 18-year-old can't handle it. Well, you're in the real world now.
0: Yeah.
1: You're 18. You're an adult.
0: Yeah.
1: And I'm not saying you have to sit down and say, if you die tomorrow, what are we doing?
0: No, right.
1: I think it's important.
0: Them.
1: Right. I think it's important, A, for them to realize they can die.
0: Sure.
1: Look, now I'm going to get on my soapbox.
0: Right.
1: But I see, you know, a lot of kids who come in here because their parents, quite frankly, make them.
0: Sure.
1: And say, you know, you need a power of attorney if, God forbid, something were to happen for us to be in charge. But when we I actually had, and I'm not joking, and I didn't mean to go into this, but I had a kid say to me, I don't know how old he was, 18, 19, 20. I'm young. I can't die. And I kind of thought, where have you been living?
0: Right.
1: What bridge are you under? Because that, I didn't know you couldn't die when you were young. So I think regardless of age, just the overall conversation is important.
0: And that's where you bring, that's where I got to think maybe it would help, you know, bring this conversation to full circle. But I would think it might help at least bring the reality to the situation if you were to point to a Malcolm Jamal Warner or a Prince or somebody, a younger, you know, there's a college Pitt football player, right? Just a couple days ago passed away. A recent one. I think it was like 25 or 26. So he would have graduated a couple years ago, but Narduzzi had a statement about him. And so I don't know the circumstances or anything about it, but it was, you know, again, 25, 26 years old. He just played a couple years ago. I mean, maybe point to that as an example of, okay, it could be our time anytime.
1: Anytime.
0: Yeah.
1: Anytime. And going back to Malcolm Jamal Warner, I don't know much about the facts, but this is important. You know, I say this. I said this last show. When life changes for you, in that case, when you get married, maybe you should revisit or update your estate plan. When you get divorced, same thing. Make sure those beneficiaries are up to date. But it's very common, I've seen it, where somebody dies and their surviving spouse and parents battle. And we do not handle any estate litigation. When litigation comes in, we'll refer it out to who I would personally use. But we see that. It's very common because the parents feel one way and say, well, we're the parents.
0: Right.
1: We birthed him. That it's ours. And then we see the spouse saying, well, we took our vows and we're married. And so that's, you know, obviously falls down to the judge to make that ultimate decision. But that is very common along with the spouse and stepchildren.
0: Yeah, this is the Malcolm Jamal Warner thing. This is from USA Today. Under the Warner Family Trust established in 1996, 70% of Malcolm Jamal Warner's assets were left to Pamela Warner, his mother, 15% to his late father, Robert Warner Jr., and 15% to his half-sister, Collage, according to legal petition Tanisha Warner filed. Tanisha Warner is the widow.
1: Spouse.
0: Yeah, the spouse. The widow said the fund was established before the actor met her, and it completely excludes any adequate financial support toward her and their daughter, adding this was not Malcolm's intent. He had every intention to provide for our 9-year-old daughter and me, she wrote in a statement shared a couple weeks ago with USA Today. He was close to finalizing a new estate plan to replace the stale plan created in 1996 when he was 26 years old, 20 years before we met, and well before we gave birth to our beautiful daughter. Sadly, he was unable to do so before we lost him. And of course, he lost him in the drowning accident.
1: Sure.
0: So, I mean, I think that speaks to, if nothing else, get whatever you need to get done now.
1: Right. There's no better time than the present. You know, it's difficult. I can tell you, not in a case like that, but I have clients who've been boyfriend and girlfriend for 30 years.
0: Sure.
1: And when I explain to them, if you're married, not that I'm pressing for people to get married, married, that tax rate's zero, right? If you're not married, it's 15%. Mm-hmm. That's a big difference, especially when there's real estate, retirement, all of those things involved. And I have people who sadly call too late because, again, in Pennsylvania, we have a 3-day wait period.
0: Where,
1: you know, I recently had somebody die the day before they were meant to get married.
0: Oh, boy.
1: And the partner, you know, they weren't married, but she said, you know, we've met with you for the past 15 years.
0: Right.
1: We're aware of this.
0: Right.
1: You know, there's no fault but our own, and we should have taken care of it, and we didn't.
0: Yeah.
1: You know, it's sad.
0: Right.
1: And at the end of the day, I mean, money is money, and you don't want to pay more than you have to, but it's just, I hate to say it's just money, but it's money, right? But there are things, and I think that's, you know, he should have signed, woulda, coulda, shoulda, he should have signed that revised estate plan 9 years ago when he had his daughter.
0: 724-784-0239 as we wrap things up here on the Talk of Pittsburgh, 1320 WJS, Essentials of Estate Planning. 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I love getting to come out here every week and broadcast from this area, 7880 Steubenville Pike, very close to the airport, very close to a lot of things. 724-784-0239, ContiLawPGH.com, C-O-N-T-I, Law, L-A-W, PGH.com. 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Can I come back?
1: You can.
0: Could there be dogs?
1: Yes.
0: All right. We're doing it. Talk Pittsburgh 1320 WJS. Enjoy the rest of your weekend. 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
3: Hawaii's Brace. bracing for a hurricane. I'm Daria Albinger, Fox News. Lala is bringing strong wind, heavy rain, and dangerous surf, especially to the Big Island.
4: Lala is officially a hurricane, which means its sustained winds are at least 75 miles per hour. All eyes are on the Big Island, which is set to see the first and the strongest impacts from Lala. In parts of the state, we could see more than 2 feet of rain. We could see mudslides, flooding, and waves reaching 20 feet as well. People spent most of yesterday getting ready. You could see long lines at gas stations and stores as families stocked up ahead of the possible power outages we could be seeing. Across Honolulu, businesses are putting sandbags in place, bracing for flooding. Hawaii Governor Josh Green has declared a state of emergency here. There's at least 180 service members with the Hawaii National Guard standing by to deploy if needed.
3: And that's Fox's Katie Byrne in Honolulu. President Trump suggested in a speech yesterday that the U.S. could claim the Strait of Hormuz as a U.S. territory if Iran is defeated. Fox's Jonathan Hunt is in Tel Aviv.
5: President Trump adding an extra comment.
6: Pretty soon I'll be declaring the Hormuz Strait a territory of the United States.
5: You can probably bet that he's talking figuratively rather than literally, meaning he believes that that U.S. naval blockade can remain in place pretty much indefinitely. The Iranian deputy foreign minister writing on X, quote, the Strait of Hormuz cannot be seized by tweet, nor by aircraft carrier, nor by issuing an order, nor by an election speech. The memorandum of understanding signed between Iran and the U.S. back in June had a 60-day ceasefire written into it. That ceasefire runs out on Monday.
3: That's Fox's Jonathan Hunt reporting from Tel Aviv. 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

0: weekend. Glenn Beck is on.
1: Hello, America. Bill Maher had an amazing monologue. I mean, usually I'll watch just the highlight of it. I watched his full 10-minute monologue. I've never seen anything like it. And the people in his audience gasped at what he was saying. What was he saying? Wait until you hear it. I'll play parts of it and give you the full context here in just 60 seconds. I think about Providence often these days, the idea that we're stewards of our families, our communities, our own safety. 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And I want to share something with you. It's called BYRNA, B-Y-R-N-A, and it's changed how I think about personal protection. 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And that matters to me, and I think it matters to you. I'm not here to scare you. 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It's love. It's what we do for the people that you do anything for. So go to BYRNA, BYRNA.com/Glenn. So Bill Maher, definitely not a conservative, came out and said, hey, my vote is up for grabs. If these socialists are the choice, have you read what they say? You hear what they're for? I'm not with them. And apparently he said, I went on vacation and everybody was yelling at me, how dare you're a Republican. He's like, I'm not a Republican. I'm just not stupid. So he reads a few sentences out loud on HBO and his own audience gasps at this. This is not a conservative audience. It's not a church crowd in Tulsa. It's Los Angeles, an audience that shows up on a Friday night to laugh at Republicans. And Maher told them the Democratic Socialists of America have gone openly communist. That when the president says it, it happens to be true. And that his own party being right now, his own words, is being colonized. Then he read from a post of one of Mayor Mamdani's top aides urging people to vote for communist candidates, and the room went deathly quiet. Listen.
2: Donald Trump has told 1 trillion lies, but when he says the Democratic Socialists of America are actually communist, that's not one of them. And it's not hard to prove it, just by quoting the DSA and their candidates.

0: Let's just read the quotes. The DSA platform says you work as much as you are able and no more than needed. If that was any closer to Karl Marx's dictum from each according to his abilities to each according to his needs, they'd be sued for plagiarism. Not to leave any doubt, New York Mayor Mondani once tweeted Karl Marx's words exactly. They're not trying to hide it. Their most popular influencer, Hassan Piker, thinks communism is so groovy. He laments the fall of the two of the most murderous regimes in history, the Soviet Union and Chairman Mao's China. Mandami's aide, his top aide, Sia Weaver, said, if you don't believe in the government's sacred right to seize property, it's over. And impoverish the white middle class. What? That's a goal?
1: He then, he goes on, and the key to this, the reason, the response to the gasp, the most important thing he said all night, he just read a tweet that said more people should vote for communists, and it was from a Democratic Socialist candidate, okay? And they went, ah. He looked at them and said, good, I'm glad you're shocked. People have to realize this is going on. We're in a moment here right now. And Bill Maher may be the most important man on the planet to stop this. This is something that I've been warning about forever. This is the reason I do this job. If it wasn't for the people who are actually communist, actually socialist, actually want to destroy our country, if they were just Democrats, I wouldn't be doing this job. I really wouldn't. It's not worth it. It's not. These people are serious, and I've seen them coming forever. But here's what I want you to understand in the moment. Nothing read was leaked. Nothing was hacked. Nothing came from a whistleblower or an undercover camera or a dossier. Everything he said in that entire monologue, and I urge you to go watch the whole thing and then share it, is published. It's sitting public. It's sitting on a website with a nice red and white design and a friendly cartoon fist waiting for anybody in America or around the world to click on it. The address of this program is dsausa.org. dsausa.org. Write it down. It is the most effective thing in American politics right now. And neither party wants to talk about it. So let me tell you what's on it. They call it Workers Deserve More. It opens with a lovely little story about a day off in the world without capitalism. You don't have debt. You have no mortgage, no landlord, no health insurance because you don't need it. Food, education, energy, medicine, transportation are no longer businesses. You can walk your kids to school. You can read a book. You meet friends for dinner. It reads like a brochure for a very nice retirement community. And that's the point. That's the part they want you to read. Then scroll. Under the headings of mass incarceration, they don't say reform the police. They say demilitarize departments, break the police unions, and move the money as steps towards, their words, not mine, fully abolishing the police and prison system, end quote. That's a sign of a lunacy. That's just lunacy. These are lunatics. But why stop there? Under working class democracy, they call for abolishing the Senate, abolishing the Electoral College, replacing the president and the Supreme Court with an executive and judiciary chosen by Congress, answerable only to Congress. I want you to think about that one. This isn't a policy proposal. This is the removal of two of the three branches of the government of the United States. This is a complete redo of the Constitution. It's throwing all of it out and starting fresh. The end of that. Democrats, is that what you want? Under economic democracy, public ownership of the largest corporations and essential industries. So they do want to own the machine. Okay. Under foreign policy, defund the Department of War. Now listen to this. I just want you to think, what is the What is the world's response for America defunding the Department of War, closing all of our overseas bases, abolishing ICE, an end to all detention and deportation, amnesty for everyone, regardless of status, an end to sanctions on Cuba, Venezuela, and Iran? Those three countries by name on their own website. Wow, that's quite a world, isn't it? And in the preamble, the sentence that ties the whole thing together, they are building a party to draft a new constitution and to create a new democratic socialist republic. Not amend this, not to reform America, draft a new one. Now, you share this with people, I can guarantee you, I can see it because I can see it in my own family's eyes, okay? What they'll do is they'll roll their eyes. They're like, these are fringe kids on the internet and they don't speak for anybody. Mm-hmm. Well, the website answers that too. There's an author's note at the bottom. The program was drafted by a committee elected through the process of their own 2025 national convention. The committee included members of their national political community, their board of directors, and leaders of their national committees. They went to the NPC to amend, finalize, and approve. This is not a blog post. This was a ratified governing document produced by leadership for the purpose of guiding those who get their endorsement. Okay? And that endorsement is very important to some people. This is not the Democratic platform. We care about those, right? You're supposed to care about those. What's in there? It tells you. And this isn't a small organization anymore. On the 4th of July, they announced they passed 121,000 members, which, according to their own numbers, makes them the largest socialist organization in American history, larger than Eugene Debs' Socialist Party at its peak in 1912. Also, the Marxist Unity Group faction, the one Marr named, holds three of the 25 seats on that national board. Five of their members won congressional primaries this year. Now, the second thing you're going to hear is you're taking this out of context. You're exaggerating. That's a right-wing talking point. No. No, actually, the loudest voices saying it out loud are right now have a D after their name. John Fetterman on the Democratic Socialist Agenda, quote, "This isn't a big tent. It's anarchy." And then the question he put to his own parties, why can't Democrats call this out? Henry Cuellar of Texas, quote, I read their platform and it's radical. He wants Democrats to reject it by name. Now, he's got standing to say it. He says they spent more than $20 million trying to primary him twice. He beat them both times running on border security and oil and gas jobs in a Democratic primary. Mark Kelly of Arizona warned that abolishing police, prisons, and borders and defunding the Pentagon don't make sense and will cost his party seats. Annie Andrews, running for the Senate in South Carolina as a Democrat, called the ideas un-American and unhinged. Rahm Emanuel says it's a losing message anywhere outside of a few zip codes. And Chuck Schumer, asked directly whether his platform belongs in the Democratic Party, wouldn't answer because that guy's terrified. There's one more piece. And it's the part most people have not heard. Fox reported that people identifying themselves as DSA's own international committee have signed on to a statement from a group called Friends of Socialist China, a pledge to support and defend Chinese socialism, which, by the way, I just want you to know that socialism is full-fledged communism. Okay? They say they're not for communism. Well, they don't. But others say they're not for communism. Yet, they describe China as socialist. By the way, let's not confuse. When I say they, I mean the Democrats say they're not communists, but you're in bed with socialists who describe themselves as communist, at least half of them. And they describe the record of the socialist countries as overwhelmingly positive and calls the idea that socialism produces oppression a piece of capitalist propaganda that needs correcting. Some of those names have been on that list since 2022. This is not an outlier. In January, the DSA issued a formal statement demanding that Nicolas Maduro be returned to Venezuela. A Research Institute report in February documented their delegation's meeting with Maduro and the head of Cuba, followed by campaigns back home pushing exactly the policy priorities those governments wanted, including taking Cuba off the terror sponsor list. prison camps and thought control are propaganda. Really? Maduro should be restored. Have you talked to people who live there? The Chinese model deserves defending. Their words, their letterhead, their website, not mine. So here's where I'm landing on this, and it might not be where you would think. We don't need to beat these people. We need to provide the introduction to these people. You know, they can't wait to tell you who they are. Look at the numbers. Echelon Insights asked voters, the free market came back at 40 plus 41. Capitalism plus 20. The DSA minus 21. Socialism minus 29. Communism minus 73. When Reuters and Ipsos asked whether democratic socialists have good ideas, 51% said few or none. But in the same poll, 47% of Americans said they don't really even understand what democratic socialist policies actually are, so they couldn't comment. Half the country has not been shown this document. Half the country have no idea. And in that vacuum, all they've heard is libraries and fire departments and free healthcare and a nice story about a day off. That's why the fight isn't an argument. It really is a link. When your brother-in-law tells you this is fear-mongering, don't debate him. Don't cite me. I'm not the source. I don't want to be. Just send him the URL. DSAUSA.org. Let him find the words fully abolishing the police and prison system on his own screen, in their own typeface, their own logo at the top. Let him scroll down to see the author's note and see that the leadership has signed off on it. Because the moment somebody discovers this for himself, it stops being a talking point from a radio host and becomes something he knows. That's why I've always told you, you have to do your own homework. I discovered when I was 30 that there was very little that I actually knew myself. I had been told a lot of things, but I hadn't earned the right to say that's something I truly believed. It was something I had heard or something that I was taught. I had to go out and find them for myself. And that's the beginning of what was happening in Mars studio. Nobody argued anyone into anything. He just read out loud from a document to a room full of people who thought they knew what they were supporting. And they made a sound. Oh, boy. They wrote it down. They put it on the internet. They're proud of it. All we have to do is introduce them to the rest of America. Let Americans read it. DSAUSA.org.

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0: So Wisconsin having their primary, and it's amazing who is rallying around Francesca Hahn. She has chosen to campaign with Piker and Ilhan Omar. She's a Democratic socialist, you know, but she says she's not that kind of Democratic socialist. She's not going that far. Really? Really? Because I've heard you when you're with the people who agree with that kind of stuff, and you say all of the things that they're saying. Yeah, that's our goal. But she says to you when she's running for election, no, I'm not that far, but I am a Democratic socialist. I got news for you. You read that website. Would you attach your name to the, would you say, yeah, I would like them to endorse me? Nope, I wouldn't. I wouldn't. I don't care how big your tent is. At some point, your tent is too big. Your tent is too big. Would you say your tent is just a big tent if you let Klan members into it? No. No, first of all, you wouldn't have a tent because they'd be cutting it up and making new uniforms for everybody. No, it's not a tent. That's not something you do. You don't invite the Klan because the Klan can help you. You decide that's a bridge too far. The DSA wanting to destroy the United States of America and restart it with a whole new system is a bridge too far. No, no, she doesn't. And she's even campaigning with Piker, a guy who said, America deserved 9/11 and said communism is an honorable goal. And they quote, you know, killing capitalists is a choice. What? In what world is that just a choice? I mean, it is a choice. It's a bad choice. It's an evil choice. It's a choice that should get you sent to prison. But I guess if you've abolished all of the prisons, that's not going to happen. She is ahead now in the primary. And anything that has gone to stop her has only made her stronger. Because that's the only thing that Democrats know how to do is get in bed with these people. And then when they start to win, then they try behind the scenes to do every trick they can to stop them. And that only makes her base stronger because they're like, look, they're everything we told you they were. So what's going to happen? Who is she? Why does this matter in Wisconsin? What's a sewer socialist? I'll explain, top of the hour. Stand by, more in a minute.
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So I want to take this a step further here. The DSA asked several questions about their own platform, and their own chair answered seven questions. And I think it's worth looking at these seven questions. Abolish the Senate. Is that really what it? Replace the presidency and the Supreme Court. Abolish ICE. Abolish

0: headquarters, defund the Pentagon, abolish prisons, government ownership of the largest corporation. Seven yeses to all of those, okay? Seven yeses. On the Senate, they said, well, it's an old-timey, kind of worn-out idea. And it came from the British House of Lords. And it was built to keep ordinary people from having too much to say. That's checkable. I mean, okay, maybe. Let's check it, shall we? It's not true. And it's easy to find this. In Philadelphia, the delegates from Delaware carried a written order in their coat pockets. Their own legislature and their governor had forbidden them to give up equal representation under any terms, under any bargain. No, this was not the Lord's protecting privilege. This was the small guy. This was a small state saying, wait a minute, wait a minute. If Virginia and Pennsylvania can just outvote us forever, we're not signing. No second chamber with that in it. No country. That's the whole origin. It was leverage, not aristocracy. All of the rich people were living in these big states, New York, Virginia. And the little states, they were the poor farmers. And they were like, wait a minute. These states, they have all the corporations. They have everything there. They'll just outvote us. No. And as I told you, the DSA plan has already been tried in America by Americans on purpose. In 1776 in Pennsylvania, new constitution is coming for Pennsylvania. And they decide no governor, just one house, no break of any kind, just the house. Okay. Benjamin Franklin thought two chambers were absurd. The snake with the head at each end pulling itself apart is, you know, one of the cartoons that comes to mind. Inside of a year, that single chamber required every voter to swear a loyalty oath to Pennsylvania. If you refused it, you lost your vote. You're standing in court. In some cases, you lost your property. The Quakers refused on religious grounds, and they were stripped. October 1779, a mob marched on the House of Philadelphia, and a lawyer who committed the crime of defending accused loyalists in the court, he barricaded himself in with about 20 friends. Gunfire from the windows, gunfire from the streets, men died on the pavement. The lawyer was James Wilson. He had signed the Declaration. He would go on to sign the Constitution and sit on the first Supreme Court. Okay, the house was known afterwards as Fort Wilson. Pennsylvania threw that Constitution out. It was a disaster. They started it in 1776. By 1790, it was over. Okay. The second chamber isn't there to protect the powerful. It is there so a bad afternoon can't become law by sundown. Now, in fairness, Nebraska has a single house legislature since the Depression, and it works. It's also nonpartisan, about the size of a large church congregation. So the DSA is proposing the opposite of Nebraska. They're proposing Pennsylvania, and that didn't work. The next thing when you listen to these people is listen for their disqualifiers because they all use them. And when in this questioning from the press, the DSA chairperson did the same thing. Abolish ICE. Absolutely. Defund the Pentagon. Yes. Government ownership of large corporations. Absolutely. No hesitation. No daylight. Abolish borders. Abolish prisons. It comes with two extra words attached. Well, long-term, yes. As part of a long-term plan. Yeah. Okay. That's not a hedge. That's a schedule. And for anybody who's listened to me for a long time, oh, you're going to love this little romp through history. Because there was a general of the Romans who's remembered for never, ever fighting. Hannibal was loose in Italy. He was burning his way south. Rome wanted a battle. But Fabius refused to give him one. He shadowed the army instead. He burned the crops ahead of it. He picked off stragglers, wore it down, never ever meant him in the field. Okay? Rome despised him for it. They nicknamed him the delayer. It was meant as an insult. So they set his strategy aside and they marched out to meet Hannibal in the open and buried a generation of their own young men in a single afternoon. Then they went back to Fabius and he won the war by refusing to fight it. Why am I telling you this? Because that takes us to London, 1884. A group of socialists chose his name for their society, the Fabian Society, deliberately. and they knew exactly what they were signaling. Their coat of arms is a wolf wearing a sheep's clothing. The stained glass window, the famous Fabian socialist stained glass window, they had it commissioned. It shows the founders swinging hammers at the globe on an anvil while somebody else is heating up the world. They're beating it into a totally different shape. So when a party chair tells you that the borders and the prisons are a long-term project, believe her. Gradualism is not an accusation you have to prove against these people. It's a boast they've been making for 140 years. Three. Last question's already been answered. The last line on the item on the list was government public ownership of most large corporations. And they say, absolutely. This one has been run as a live experiment, and we have the receipts. Over and over and over again, it never works. Russia, winter after the revolution. Decrees come in a rush. Factories belong to the workers now. The land belongs to the peasants. The bankers belong to the states. And to feed the cities, armed detachments go out into the countryside to take the harvest at whatever price the state names. Now put yourself on this farm. You've got seed and a season and a back that hurts most likely because you're a farmer. What's your incentive? To plant more? Because if you plant more, they'll just take more. Plant less, they take less. And you keep your family fed on what's hidden in the barn. So every farmer did the same thing because it's human nature. Every single one of them independently arrived at the same arithmetic. Production didn't decline, it collapsed. And then came the famine that killed millions of the very people who the whole thing was supposedly for. By 1921, Lenin stood up and legalized private trade again. Called it the new economic policy. No, it wasn't new. It was the old one. Peasants could sell their surplus. Small shops started to reopen. Private ownership came back because the alternative was a country of corpses. 4 years from the decree to the reversal, signed by the same man. You know, it's a man who burns his furniture to heat his house. And then goes out in the cold to buy more furniture. What do you do? What? Public ownership doesn't generate anything. It just transfers. It moves what already exists from the people who made it to the people who didn't make it. And it works beautifully right until the making stops. And then it needs somebody new to blame and someone new to take it from. And it requires guns to take it. The answer to all seven questions that they were asked from the DSA, not one of them creates a dollar. Not one of them builds a house, a bushel, or a job. Every one of them is a plan for taking from somebody else something that they built and giving it to somebody else. We've been there before. It doesn't work out. Won't work out this time. Once people understand what democratic socialism, aka communism, actually is, they're not interested. They're not interested. As I said a few minutes ago, this is the best thing that could happen to us. I'm really optimistic. I saw that monologue from Bill Maher, and I thought, that is fabulous. That is fabulous. He's not on my side. I mean, I could go on his show. He used to ask me to come on his show all the time. I would always say no, because I'm not going to be on a show where, you know, I'm going to play the Christian and you're the lion, and we have all the spectators cheering when you eat me? No, I'm not interested in that. But this is all the stuff that he used to make fun of. He used to make fun. When I said, you know, Barack Obama, he's putting Chairman Mao on the Christmas tree, and that's not just a joke. That's not just a, oh, I'm going to show them, ha ha, I don't really believe in Mao. No. No, those forces were in and around him. And this all started to take root. These guys have been around forever, but this all started to take root once you put a community organizer in the White House. And, you know, if you were paying attention, and you're a catastrophist, I admit, there's a lot of things that I said, you know, could happen that thank God they didn't happen. But the general storyline did. And that's because if you just take people at their word, if you just look for the signs, especially when you listen to politicians who say, I'm not that, but they're hanging around all of the people. My mom used to say, show me your friends, I'll show you your future. That's, I guess, what I remembered that everybody else in politics forgot. There's a lot of stuff that our parents talked to us, our grandparents talked to us about. All they taught us little phrases that are true. They were around forever because they were true, and they're true today. Show me your friends, and I'll show you your future. If your friends are those who are advocating for violence for the Palestinians, are advocating for Hamas and Hezbollah, your friends are in Iran and Venezuela and Cuba, I know who you are because those are your friends. That is your future. And as much as you want to say, nah, I'm not for that. Well, but all of your friends are. And I know you say that in front of me. You know, it's interesting. It's like all these Islamists who all claim they're for, yeah, I'm absolutely for you. Yes, thank you. LGBTQ. Oh, I'm with the two-spirited people myself. I've been there fighting for you. But they'll never say that in their mosque. They'll never say that to their own people. Why? Because that's not what they really are. They're using you. They're using you. And you're just dumb enough to believe it. It's just time to wake up. That's all it is. Wake up. They now are telling you, you don't need me or anybody else to translate. You just have to go to their own websites. You just read what they say. Now, my guess is these websites are going to start to change. And they're going to start taking some of these things, because I think these are going to become very unpopular. They're popular now in the primaries. Let's see how popular they are in Wisconsin when Hong is actually running for governor against somebody else that has some common sense and is not this person. Wisconsin is going to be tough because Wisconsin, as I will show you, has been socialist. It's had the first socialist mayors in the country. It's been socialist for a very long time. It's not Minnesota. It's actually Wisconsin that is the head of this snake and has been for the beginning, since the beginning. And they were all Fabian socialists. When I talk to you next hour about the sewer socialist, what is a sewer socialist? Comes from Wisconsin. It's really important that you understand that. Because that's what Hong is. She's a sewer socialist. She says she is. But you have to remember, who are her friends? Who is she inviting up on stage? Why would she be with Piker? Why would she be with a guy who says all of these horrible things? Is she using him? Or is she a sewer socialist that is actually a deep progressive? That's my guess. That's my guess. But when you have to guess on who a person is, and you're guessing what their character is, and they're standing with people who absolutely hate America, I don't think I'm going to guess in that direction. I don't think I'm going to go, well, you know what? I'm going to let this one slide. I think I'm going to go with her anyway. I think you have to take those people seriously, because we've seen what's happening in our country.
1: Doesn't matter if you drive a truck or a Tesla. Raising good kids takes the same kind of love. More Glenn Beck next.

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0: Lot of great responses from the insiders. We have to approach the members of the DSA as enemies of the Republic. They don't deserve participation in an election. Will we allow the CCP to participate in the election? Look, if you are an American citizen, you have a right to run and you have a right to vote. Our problem is not the people running and it is not the DSA. Honestly, our problem is the press. Our problem is they have allowed these people to embed and to hide. And now that they are, announcing who they are, they still are not covering it. And this is an anathema to, you know, America. It can't be. If that's unfortunately what we decide, that's where we're going. I don't know how these people get in. So there's some of them. I don't know how you're going to get into Congress and give them a security clearance. You can't. Really, it is the press that is keeping all of it quiet.

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4: A hurricane aims for Hawaii. Deadly flooding strikes Indiana. I'm Carmen Roberts, Fox News. Hurricane warnings are up for the Big Island of Hawaii as Lala spirals to within 65 miles east-southeast of South Point.
5: There's still so much uncertainty with the track of this storm.
4: And that police officer in Honolulu says that they're preparing for the worst.
5: And hoping for the best.
4: Fox Weather's Katie Byrne is there with more.
6: It would need to take a sharp north turn in order to make a historic landfall. But we are already seeing significant impacts in terms of outages. Those are creeping up. About 15% of customers on the Big Island are without power. And in parts of the state, we could be measuring rain in feet. When all is said and done, we could see mudslides, flooding, and waves reaching 20 feet. People spent most of yesterday and the days before getting ready. You could see long lines at gas stations and stores as families stocked up ahead of possible power outages here too. And across Honolulu, businesses are putting sandbags in place, bracing for flooding.
4: And Lala has maximum sustained winds of 75 miles an hour, just making it a Category 1 storm. At least five people are dead after days of heavy rain caused historic flooding across Indiana. Governor Mike Braun warns that the water's still rising, even in areas not expected to flood. More than 90 people and 45 pets were rescued today as the White River rose. Indianapolis Mayor Joe Hogsett.
7: The residents in Ravenswood, Rocky Ripple, and other areas impacted by this flooding, please leave your homes now. This is not a time to wait.
4: And in Michigan, five people and a suspected gunman are dead after a series of shootings yesterday in the Lower Peninsula. 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
1: You know, my mother used to say, show me your friends and I'll show you your future. Well, I'm going to show you El Saeed's friends. He's the guy who's most likely going to win the primary for the Democrats. He is definitely not a socialist. He'll tell you. DSA, I don't even know who they are. And they're wrong, by the way. I've never heard of them, but they are wrong. He's definitely not a socialist. He's a big capitalist, you know. Big capitalist. And he loves America. Except he'd like to change the Supreme Court and some of the other things that are fundamental to our system. But show me your friends and I'll show you your future. 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

You know, my mom had a saying, a line that she would use on me when I was about 16 and running around with, you know, kids that she didn't necessarily care for. Son, show me your friends and I'll show you your future. And I thought it was unfair then. But I have to tell you, I think I've come to think of it as the single most reliable political instrument I own. And it doesn't need a pollster. Show me your friends and I'll show you your future. Michigan votes, barring something nobody sees coming. Abdul El Sayed wins the Democratic nomination for the United States Senate, not by a hair. The final Emerson survey had him up 15 points. The prediction markets have him at 97 cents on the dollar. Mallory McMorrow, Haley Stevens, has the governor, the retiring senator, and something north of $60 million in outside money behind her. More than $30 million of it from a single Israel-aligned group. The most that group has ever spent on one race. And she's going to lose because you cannot buy an election. Oh, Israel's so powerful. Aren't they? They got money in the election. Why aren't they winning this one? The more people try to, in the Democratic Party, try to make it so he cannot win, the stronger he becomes. So let's look at the man who's about to win and let's do it honestly. He's not a lightweight, biology and political science at Michigan, Rhodes Scholar, a doctorate at Oxford, you know, medical degree from Columbia. Oh, he's going to be great. He's going to be great, especially when it comes to things like, you know, pandemics. Detroit's health commissioner in his early 30s, then health director for Wayne County. He ran for governor in 2018. He lost.

came back. He's a physician who has actually run public health departments during the years when he was running a public health department. When he was doing it, it was nobody's idea of a good time. And he'll tell you plainly, I am not a socialist. His words. I do not believe I'm a socialist. I believe in capitalism. He told the Wall Street Journal, he's definitely not DSA. Okay, fine. Take him at his word. Let's take him at his word through all the way through this. Except my mother's voice. Okay, maybe he's not a socialist. But let's look at his friends and let's see his future. Bernie Sanders endorsed him and flew out to Detroit, Lansing, and Grand Rapids for him. Okay, he's a socialist. Alexandria Ocasio-Cortez cut an ad for him. She is. Every single member of the squad endorsed him. Tlaib, Omar, Presley, Summer Lee, Ramirez, all of them. Between 2017 and 2020, he spoke at 6 Democratic Socialist of America events. So he hangs out with them an awful lot. He headlined one of them, a fundraiser that raised $10,000 for the organization. So I'm guessing that his headline speech, his keynote, wasn't like, you guys are wrong. A Detroit chapter introduced him as a longtime friend. Show me your friends. He took his campaign to 2 Michigan campuses with another friend, Hassan Piker. You probably know the name by now. The Twitch streamer who said in 2019 that America deserved 9/11, who got suspended for it, then called it satire afterwards. But all of his actions show it wasn't satire. Michigan State President Board of Trustees put out a statement before the event was held saying that comments attributed to the speaker the university had not invited were causing pain among Jewish students. The state news interviewed 13 students in the crowd. Most of them said they came for Piker. El Sayed embraced him on stage and joked about the whole controversy. The final hours of the Senate campaign, the hours a candidate spends where he most wants to be, he spent a content creator pool party, his time there, in Detroit. Piker was there. He wasn't ambushed by any of this. And that's what I want you to hear. Nobody tricked him. You know, he was asked about it directly and he defended it. And his defense is a real one. So let me give it to you. If you're serious about reaching people who have quit on politics entirely, you have to go where those people actually are. And those people, young men under 30, the demographic every consultant in both parties says is unreachable, are on Twitch. And they're not at a Rotary lunch. A campaign that only speaks in rooms where everybody already agrees isn't a campaign. It's a support group. And you know what? He's right about that. He's also right about $60 million of outside money landing on your opponent's heads makes your money out of politics message sounds less like a slogan and more like a receipt. He's right. So he's not stupid. He's maybe not even lying to you. Here's the problem. The label was never the thing. The room is the thing. A man's convictions tell you what he intends. His friends tell you what he'll be able to do, what he's willing to do. Which brings me to, we've been here before. 1948. A man, I bet 10 bucks, most people have never thought about even once, maybe never even heard of, Henry Wallace. This was Franklin Roosevelt's vice president, third term. Before that, he was the Secretary of Agriculture. Before that, he was a plant scientist who developed hybrid seed corn and quietly did more to feed the human race than most people who have won medals for it. Decent man, brilliant guy, dropped from the ticket in 1944, fired from the cabinet in 46 for saying, we should get along with the Soviets. What a surprise. By 1948, he had had enough of Harry Truman and he ran for president himself on a brand new third party. So when people asked Henry Wallace what he was, he said, I'm a progressive capitalist. El Sayed. I'm a progressive capitalist. And he rejected the other word flatly, communist socialist. Nope. Then the Communist Party of the United States endorsed him. He didn't turn it down. Does any of this sound familiar? He didn't go looking for it either. Understand, he didn't look for it. But when it arrived, he took the view that if a man wants peace, you don't ask him for his papers at the door. So they came in. They organized. They filled halls. They filled seats on committees. They wrote language, into a platform. And it worked for a while.
Late in 1947, polls had Wallace over 20% of the American electorate. By July 48, his convention finished up at Scheib Park in Philadelphia, big league baseball park. 32,000 people in the stands to hear him accept election night. You know how much he got? 2.4%, fourth place, behind the segregationalists. Now, here's the that's the part that people know. Here's the part that people don't know. 4 years later, September 1952, Henry Wallace published an essay called Where I Was Wrong. Okay. He wrote that the biggest mistake had been failing to denounce the communist takeover of Czechoslovakia in February of 1948, 5 months before the ballpark. He wrote that he had not accounted for the ruthlessness of the Moscow-trained men. He called Russian communism utterly evil. But by the time he wrote it, the party he had founded was no longer his. He'd walked away in 1950. The people who came in the door because they wanted peace were still there, still holding the gavel. And they ran their own ticket in 52. They got 140,000 votes. And then the whole thing just fell apart. The Friends didn't cost Henry Wallace an election. The Friends kept building. He was the front man. He was the name on the sign. He was sincere every day of it. He was the last man in the country to figure out what the hell he was a part of. It took him 4 years and a war in Korea to see what James Burnham could see from his magazine office in 1948. Now, let me be exact about what this rule is and what it's not, because it gets abused. It's not whether a man's parent came from one place or another. It's not about his name. It's not about how he prays. That's the opposite of the rule. That's judging a man by the things he never chose. I don't want part of that, and neither should you. The rule is only about choices. Who you call, who you stand next to on stage on purpose, whose crowd you borrow, because that's the crowd that shows up. Every one of those is a decision a grown man makes with his eyes wide open, and every one of them is on the record. He made his. Now, Michigan makes theirs. If I'm honest, my mother's line was never really aimed at politicians. She was aiming it at me in a driveway about a couple of guys with a motorcycle. Okay. She wasn't telling me those boys were evil. She was telling me that a person becomes the room he keeps walking into, and that he always, always is the last one to notice. So ask it about the man on your ballot. It's not going to change a single vote, but let's see if how things play out in the general. Because people need to see the friends you're surrounded by, and then do the hard thing and ask it about yourself. Because my mom was right. Show me your friends, and I'll show you your future. Good luck, Michigan.

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0: So do you actually own what you think you own? Because almost everything you have now lives on somebody else's servers. All of your books, your newspapers, your photographs, your court records, your kids' textbooks, your own family photos, they're on somebody else's servers. So what happens if someone or something decides that one of those digital assets should no longer be available in its current form for you? Tomorrow, I'm going to do a special after show program. I'm going to do a special hour and unpack this dystopian reality that we are already living in and nobody knows it. 1984 is right now. And it doesn't take an army of people to do it. It is remarkable what's happening. And once you're aware of it, your eyes will open and you will change things you do in your life. You will start paying attention to things. You will start, living in a different way. You will. And it'll be a good thing. But you need to know. And so tomorrow, 1984 is now. Right after this program, it'll be for insiders only. Got the chalkboard and everything else. It's something that you need to know and need to understand. And something we've been dealing with off and on in the news for the last 2 months. And I'm tying all of it together so you will understand what's headed our way quickly. Be somebody, you know, when you watch the news, people get frustrated because they watch the news and they're like, when did this happen? What is this? This is new. Mm-mm. It's been building for a very long time. And if you can see over the horizon, you can see what's coming your way. You don't panic, you don't freak out, and you can help others not freak out because you already know. Tomorrow's news today on this program, and we're going to do that tomorrow right after the program at noon Eastern time. You have to be an insider, so join at glennbeck.com/torch. glennbeck.com/torch. Become an insider, a Torch insider now. All kinds of things that are available, including the new lesson plan for Amendment Number 9. Amendment Number 9 is really, it's just so great. Amendment 9 may be my favorite. And our founders were so brilliant. You know, they put the Bill of Rights together, which basically says, no matter what anybody says, no matter what you're going to think in 20 years or 200 years, government does not have the right to do these things. You will never, ever, ever do these things. It's the law for the government. It's the handcuffs on our government. And the government and everybody else that wants power encourages us to forget about the Bill of Rights. But it's the one thing that sets America apart. No other nation has this. And Amendment 9 is, okay, we've got down all of these rights. And then one of our founders was so brilliant, they were like, you know what? Let's write down that these aren't the only rights. Let's make sure that just because we didn't list them here doesn't mean that the people don't have other rights that the government can't ever touch. That's what Amendment 9 means. You know, it's like your parents gave you a toolbox and they point out the hammer and the screwdriver and the wrench. Just because they didn't mention the pliers doesn't mean the pliers aren't in the toolbox. The pliers are in the toolbox and they're yours. Your parents gave them to you. So you can use them and nobody else can touch them unless you want to lend them out, but you demand them back. Okay. So Ninth Amendment says there are other rights in the toolbox beside the ones specifically listed. We are having a debate, and especially with socialists, that healthcare is a right. No. And Amendment 9 makes it very, very clear. No, that's not a right. That's not a right. Why isn't it a right? I'll do it next. I'll go into Amendment 9 and how to win that argument. Because right now we're having an argument that parents don't have rights. There's no such thing. Parents belong to all of us, all of society. No, they don't. I mean, children don't belong to all society. They belong to their parents. And parents have rights. Amendment 9. Well, we need the right to health care. Well, no. Amendment 9. You don't have that right. What? How? I'll explain it coming up in just a second. And this is all in the lesson plan, and you're going to be able to get it, including a song, a snappy little number that is like really a pop hit about, you know, Amendment number 9. And I wrote these so your kids will, you can play them for your kids. You can give them to your grandkids, or you can give them to neighbor kids, whoever, anybody, and share them. And the idea is, I learned this from Schoolhouse Rock. Conjunction, junction, what's your function? I know how a bill, I know how bill becomes law because of those songs. And so I wrote a song for each of the 10 amendments that will just drill into your kids' heads, and they'll be able to sing along with it. And if they like them, they'll listen to them over and over and over again, and they'll know all the amendments, things that we didn't know. You must know the Bill of Rights. So how do we argue that healthcare is not a right? How do we argue that, no, kids don't belong to everybody, they belong to the parents? How do we argue that with the Ninth Amendment? It all stems on you have the right. And that's what Amendment number 9 actually does. It says, just because it's not written down here doesn't mean it doesn't exist. All the people have all of the rights, all of them, and government cannot touch them. You can get this lesson plan and the songs and everything for the first 9 amendments. Next week will be the last one. It's not too late to start. Get all of the amendments, learn about them, teach them to yourselves and others. 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And America's 250. Just go to, 250 Torch or Summer of 250 Torch? What is the address? Do you know? 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Become a member and learn all this.
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Welcome to the Glenn Beck program. We have been doing these songs and these lesson plans for you and your kids, or, you know, your grandkids or whomever you have in your life, maybe even you. Honestly, our staff has learned so much just by going over these and using the lesson plans themselves and preparing them from you, for you. It's the best thing about being a teacher. The best teachers are learning themselves, and then they're excited to share it. And we're so excited to share all these. In case you don't know what number nine is, well, here, can we play the song? Play the song. This is what amendment number nine does.

0: doesn't exist. Okay. Now, remember, this is to tell the people what, this is to tell the government what rights the people have that you're never allowed to touch. Okay. You're never allowed to touch the guns of the people. They have a right to those and it's not to be infringed. You have a right to free speech. You have a right to all of these things. And, these are shields against interference. They are not vouchers that you turn in so you can speak, so you can have a gun. They're not vouchers. They're shields. That's really important. There's a difference between, a shield and a voucher or a claim check. Okay. Imagine you have the right to free speech, which you do. That means the government cannot gag you, cannot jail you for criticizing the government or force you to mouth its slogans. You have to go along. And the government isn't passing laws because they know it would immediately be overturned. So what they've done is they've gotten into bed with public-private partnerships, with media companies, and they've put pressure on people. Hey, don't say anything about the Hunter Biden laptop because of XYZ. And they go along with it, okay? They can't compel you to do things. However, just because you have a right to free press doesn't mean the government has to buy you a printing press or give you free airtime on any network or compel a private newspaper to publish your op-ed. That's on you. It's a shield, not a voucher. The moment speech becomes claim on other people's resources, listen to this carefully because this is it. Once it becomes a claim on other people's resources, it stops becoming a right and it becomes a forced transfer. Healthcare and housing works exactly the same way. A right to free housing would mean the government can take the carpenter's time, the landlord's building, the taxpayer's wages, and deliver them to somebody else. That's not a retained right. What is that? That's a political decision to redistribute wealth. The Ninth Amendment was never meant to constitutionalize redistribution. Let's talk about parental rights here for a second, because these are the things that we're talking about. Free housing, free health care. You don't have a right to that because that forces the government to do something to other people. Now let's look at, it takes a village. We should all parent each other's kids. There is no such thing as parental rights. Parents have a deep pre-political right to raise their own children, to decide their education, their moral formation, their medical care within obvious limits and of abuse and things like that. Courts have recognized this for a century plus. Because it's the kind of right that the Ninth Amendment protects, something the people retain and never surrender to majorities or bureaucrats. Now, let's suppose that there's 51% of the village that decides the village should raise all children and that parents can't teach certain religious or political views, or the state has to seize children whose parents refuse a political curriculum or medical protocol. 51% voted for it. We set it up to the people. The people decided. No, the vote does not create a new constitutional power. The parental right still stands as a barrier. That is the point of enumerated rights retained by the people. They limit even what a Democratic majority may do. Free housing doesn't have this kind of character. No one retained a right to live in somebody else's house for free. No founding era American would have recognized a claim as a natural right. This brings me to something else. I wrote this down earlier when I was thinking about this, or did I? There is, you know, in our declaration, which you have to understand, the declaration is the precursor to this. That is the owner's manual. I'm sorry. That is the motto, that is the mission statement of our country. All men are created equal, endowed by their creator with certain inalienable rights. It's what we're going to create. And then the Constitution is the owner's manual. It's how to build that, okay? You take away the mission statement, and that Constitution will build a lot of other things that do not resemble the Declaration of Independence and our mission statement. So it's vital that you have the mission statement there. In it, it talks about nature's law and nature's God, that you have rights from nature's law and nature's God. And they put those in there for a reason. You have a natural right. If you can observe it in nature, if it's happening in nature, then you know that's natural law. The animals are doing it. I can do it. Okay. Well, wait a minute. We know that animals, I've seen bulls, you know, they don't care. They don't care if it's male or female. They don't care. Okay. So I have a right to that. This is a really horrible example because this is all just moral. And so, but it's a clear example of nature's law, nature's God. So nature would say it's happening in nature, but nature's God has higher standards. So we first look to nature. Is it in nature? Yes. So I have a natural right. Does nature's God say, no, don't do those things because of these moral conditions? So you have to weigh both of them. So when we say we're a Christian nation, Judeo-Christian nation, that's kind of what we mean. Okay. It doesn't mean church. You have to go to church or anything else. It means we look to certain Judeo-Christian principles that say, no, there is a limit on these things. Okay. Abortion is another one. There is no example in nature of, you know, a lioness throwing herself down the stairs, you know, to abort her cub. There's no doctor. There's no lion doctor that they go to abort. Okay. So it's not happening in nature. However, they eat their young sometimes. They abandon their young. They abandon the weakest. So don't I have a right to abandon the weakest? No. Yes, it happens with nature. But nature's God says, don't do that. We are better than the animals. Okay? We have more responsibility than the animals. So that's your first test. Then you get down to, is this a receipt? Am I just turning in a ticket to claim my rights? No, you have your right. So does the majority have a right to create free housing or free healthcare? No. A majority can pass a law that taxes citizens, that builds public housing or subsidizes rent. That's ordinary legislation. But it can also be repealed by a later majority. So that doesn't make, it's not a right. It's not a right. It's legislation. It doesn't become a constitutional right that courts must enforce against future legislatures. And it does not override the property rights of people whose money or land might be taken. If majority vote could manufacture new constitutional rights of this kind, then the majority vote would also manufacture a right to free speech suppression, or a right to confiscate firearms, or a right to seize children from parents who refuse to say whatever it is the mob says you have to say. The whole point of a written constitution with a Bill of Rights, including the Ninth Amendment, is that some things are placed beyond ordinary majority control. That is what keeps a country together. Because if it's only majority with nothing else, they will take your land. They will take what you own. They will take whatever is popular at the time. They will do. The Constitution sets limits on that. So you never go too far one way or the other. The framers understood the difference between liberty and spoils. Liberty is what you keep even when the majority dislikes it. What are spoils? Spoils are what the majority can temporarily award itself by taking it from the minority. You think of spoils from war. You go in, you conquer a people, you take whatever they have. That's not liberty. That's spoils. Healthcare and housing as positive entitlements belong in the second category of spoils. Parental authority belongs in the first. The Ninth Amendment was written to protect the first, not to constitutionalize spoils. That doesn't mean that you can't do it. You can find a way. It doesn't mean you have to be heartless. And the reason why we are having so many problems in this country is because we don't know who we are. We don't know what the rules are. This is like we're baseball teams that are going out and none of us know the rules. None of us know the rules. And we just look to nine guys in the crowd and we're like, can he do that? Is that all right? Well, yeah. Five of them say, yeah. Four of them say, absolutely not. Well, if we don't know the rules, we don't learn the rules. We have no desire to learn the rules. We're just like, okay, well, five of them said we could. Well, why did the four say no? What do they know that we don't know? This is our job. You know, I was talking yesterday about police officers. You know, 1828 is when London got its first police officer. Before that, it was the community. If somebody was robbing somebody, all the neighbors, if they saw something, it was their job to stop and get that person, bring them so they could go to court, and then return the money to the person they stole it from. And if they saw it and could stop it, and they didn't, it was on them. It was on them. They were just as bad. They were like an accomplice. They're just as bad. But as we grew bigger and bigger and bigger, we realized we don't have time to police everything. We don't have time to do that job. So we lent people in our own community the power to do that for us. Now we look at that power, police officers, and we're like, yeah, well, they can, I don't know what they can do. Well, can you do it? Can you do it? Is it constitutional? Can you do it? Can you go over, if you were in a neighborhood and somebody moves in and you got an HOA and everybody in the neighborhood decides, you know, that guy just moved in. Do you know how rich he is? Look at him. Look at the cars he drives. Look at his house. Look at the way they dress. They've got money coming out of their ears. We don't have that kind of money. You know what? His HOA fee, make it four times what we're paying. Can they vote to do that? Can they vote to say, you know what? Go just take his car. Bill, I'm hiring you. You go take his car. All of us in the neighborhood say, you have the right. Go take his car and then park it in Bill, you know, in Steve's garage. No, you don't have the right. If you don't have the right to do it, the police don't have the right to do it. If you don't have the right to do it, the government doesn't have the right to do it because they all come from you. You're loaning. Now, that doesn't mean you can go and build a jail in your own house because I have a right to do that. No. It's kind of like nature's God and nature. There are higher ideals. There are higher things. And we have decided as a community, we're not going to personally jail. We're going to take our vote. We're going to vote in a new system. We're going to take our money and we're going to pay for that system and they're going to build jails. And so that's the way it works. You don't like it, change people's minds and have them voted out.
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0: You know, so much of our world is common sense, just all based on common sense. And I think we have dismissed that. And I want to take a look at that. Talking about the Ninth Amendment got me thinking about my mother and the things my mother used to tell me. All the common sense things that we learned as kids. They're still valid,

0: When it comes to supplements, two things matter most. A, that it works, and that you can trust it. Rather than just tell you about Relief Factor, we'll let our audience do that. We hear from people every single day whose lives have changed, and I want you to hear a few of their stories. Chris spent years doing physical work. It left his feet sore every day at the end of the day. After starting taking Relief Factor, he felt so good he did something he'd never done before. He ran half a marathon. Now he tells his friends about Relief Factor. I'm the same. Totally understand how Chris feels, because I do it every day. I tell my friends how I was just with somebody that works at the White House, and we were talking about Relief Factor. We're both like, is that not an amazing product? And they make it really easy now for you to find out if you can be the next person that's telling us about Relief Factor and how it gave you your life back. 3 weeks, $17.76. 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We hope you soon will be sharing your story with us as well. 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
1: 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Now, reports now showing tech giants have pumped a staggering $2.7 trillion into AI, and now that massive bill is officially coming due. 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
3: Hope you enjoyed your meal. And I just want to say, he's lucky to have a brother like you.
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6: Hawaii is preparing for a hurricane. I'm Daria Albinger, Fox News. Hurricane warnings are posted for Hawaii as Lala makes its way toward the Big Island. Fox's Katie Byrne in Honolulu.
7: Lala is officially a hurricane, which means its sustained winds are at least 75 miles per hour. All eyes are on the Big Island, which is set to see the first and the strongest impacts from Lala. In parts of the state, we could see more than 2 feet of rain. We could see mudslides, flooding, and waves reaching 20 feet as well. People spent most of yesterday getting ready. You could see long lines at gas stations and stores as families stocked up ahead of the possible power outages we could be seeing. Across Honolulu, businesses are putting sandbags in place, bracing for flooding. Hawaii Governor Josh Green has declared a state of emergency here. There's at least 180 service members with the Hawaii National Guard standing by to deploy if needed.
6: Forecasters say they still aren't sure, though, if Lala will make landfall. Days of heavy rain and the flooding that it's caused are blamed for at least 5 deaths in Indiana. Governor Mike Braun warning people to stay away from floodwaters, allowing first responders to do their jobs. More than 90 people and their pets were rescued today as floodwaters rose along the White River in Indianapolis. The city's mayor is urging residents along the river to evacuate. A state senator from Tennessee is pushing for greater control